0: branded as heretics, their motives impugned, their characters maligned, their writings suppressed, misrepresented, or mutilated. Yet they stood firm and from age to age maintained their faith in its purity as a sacred heritage for the generations to come. The history of God's people during the ages of darkness that followed upon Rome's supremacy is written in heaven, but they have little place in human records. Few traces of their existence can be found, except in the accusations of their persecutors. It was the policy of Rome to obliterate every trace of dissent from her doctrines or decrees. Everything heretical, whether persons or writings, she sought to destroy. Expressions of doubt or questions as to the authority of the papal dogmas were enough to forfeit the life of rich or poor, high or low. Rome endeavored also to destroy every record of her cruelty toward dissenters. Papal councils decreed that books and writings containing such records should be committed to the flames. Before the invention of printing, books were few in number, and in a form not favorable for preservation. Therefore, there was little to prevent the Romanists from carrying out their purpose. No church within the limits of Romish jurisdiction was long left undisturbed in the enjoyment of freedom of conscience. No sooner had the papacy obtained power than she stretched out her arms to crush all that refused to acknowledge her sway, and one after another, the churches submitted to her dominion. In Great Britain, primitive Christianity had very early taken root. The gospel received by the Britons in the first centuries was then uncorrupted by Romish apostasy. Persecution from pagan emperors, which extended even to these far-off shores, was the only gift that the first churches of Britain received from Rome. Many of the Christians, fleeing from persecution in England, found refuge in Scotland. Thence the truth was carried to Ireland, and in all these countries it was received with gladness. When the Saxons invaded Britain, heathenism gained control. The conquerors disdained to be instructed by their slaves, and the Christians were forced to retreat to the mountains and the wild moors. Yet the light, hidden for a time, continued to burn. In Scotland, a century later, it shone out with a brightness that extended to far distant lands. From Ireland came the pious Columba and his co-laborers who, gathering about them the scattered believers on the lonely island of Iona, made this the center of their missionary labors. Among these evangelists was an observer of the Bible Sabbath, and thus this truth was introduced among the people. A school was established at Iona, from which missionaries went out, not only to Scotland and England, but to Germany, Switzerland, and even Italy. But Rome had fixed her eyes on Britain, and resolved to bring it under her supremacy. In the 6th century, her missionaries undertook the conversion of the heathen Saxons. They were received with favor by the proud barbarians, and they induced many thousands to profess the Romish faith. As the work progressed, the papal leaders and their converts encountered the primitive Christians. A striking contrast was presented. The latter were simple, humble, and scriptural in character, doctrine, and manners, while the former manifested the superstition, pomp, and arrogance of popery. The emissary of Rome demanded that these Christian churches acknowledge the supremacy of the sovereign pontiff. The Britons meekly replied that they desired to love all men, but that the Pope was not entitled to supremacy in the church, and they could render to him only that submission which was due to every follower of Christ. Repeated attempts were made to secure their allegiance to Rome, but these humble Christians, amazed at the pride displayed by her emissaries, steadfastly replied that they knew no other master than Christ. Now the true spirit of the papacy was revealed. Said the Romish leader, "If you will not receive brethren who bring you peace, you shall receive enemies who will bring you war. If you will not unite with us in showing the Saxons the way of life, you shall receive from them the stroke of death." This is a quote by J.H. Merle d'Aubigné, History of the Reformation of the 16th Century, Book 17, Chapter 2. These were no idle threats. War, intrigue, and deception were employed against these witnesses for a Bible faith, until the churches of Britain were destroyed or forced to submit to the authority of the Pope. In lands beyond the jurisdiction of Rome, there existed for many centuries bodies of Christians who remained almost wholly free from papal corruption. They were surrounded by heathenism, and in the lapse of ages were affected by its errors. But they continued to regard the Bible as the only rule of faith and adhered to many of its truths. These Christians believed in the perpetuity of the law of God and observed the Sabbath of the fourth commandment. Churches that held to this faith and practice existed in Central Africa and among the Armenians of Asia. But of those who resisted the encroachments of the papal power, the Waldenses stood foremost. In the very land where popery had fixed its seat, there its falsehood and corruption were most steadfastly resisted. For centuries, the churches of Piedmont maintained their independence, but the time came at last when Rome insisted upon their submission. After ineffectual struggles against her tyranny, the leaders of these churches reluctantly acknowledged the supremacy of the power to which the whole world seemed to pay homage. There were some, however, who refused to yield to the authority of pope or prelate. They were determined to maintain their allegiance to God and to preserve the purity and simplicity of their faith. A separation took place. Those who adhered to the ancient faith now withdrew. Some, forsaking their native Alps, raised the banner of truth in foreign lands. Others retreated to the secluded glens and rocky fastnesses of the mountains, and there preserved their freedom to worship God. The faith which for centuries was held and taught by the Waldensian Christians was in marked contrast to the false doctrines put forth from Rome. Their religious belief was founded upon the written word of God, the true system of Christianity. But those humble peasants, in their obscure retreats, shut away from the world and bound to daily toil among their flocks and their vineyards, had not by themselves arrived at the truth in opposition to the dogmas and heresies of the apostate church. Theirs was not a faith newly received. Their religious belief was their inheritance from their fathers. They contended for the faith of the apostolic church, the faith which was once delivered unto the saints. Jude 3. The church in the wilderness, and not the proud hierarchy enthroned in the world's great capital, was the true church of Christ, the guardian of the treasures of truth which God has committed to his people to be given to the world. Among the leading causes that had led to the separation of the true church from Rome was the hatred of the latter toward the Bible Sabbath. As foretold by prophecy, the papal power cast down the truth to the ground. The law of God was trampled in the dust, while the traditions and customs of men were exalted. The churches that were under the rule of the papacy were early compelled to honor the Sunday as a holy day. Amid the prevailing error and superstition, many, even of the true people of God, became so bewildered that while they observed the Sabbath, they refrained from labor also on the Sunday. But this did not satisfy the papal leaders. They demanded not only that Sunday be allowed, but that the Sabbath be profaned. And they denounced in the strongest language those who dared to show it honor. It was only by fleeing from the power of Rome that any could obey God's law in peace. The Waldenses were among the first of the peoples of Europe to obtain a translation of the Holy Scriptures. Hundreds of years before the Reformation, they possessed the Bible in manuscript in their native tongue. They had the truth unadulterated, and this rendered them the special objects of hatred and persecution. They declared the Church of Rome to be the apostate Babylon of the Apocalypse, and at the peril of their lives, they stood up to resist her corruptions. While under the pressure of long-continued persecution, some compromised their faith, little by little, yielding its distinctive principles. Others held fast the truth. Through ages of darkness and apostasy, there were Waldenses who denied the supremacy of Rome, who rejected image worship as idolatry, and who kept the true Sabbath. Under the fiercest tempests of opposition, they maintained their faith. Though gashed by the Savoyard spear and scorched by the Romish faggot, they stood unflinchingly for God's word and his honor. Behind the lofty bulwarks of the mountains, in all ages the refuge of the persecuted and oppressed, the Waldenses found a hiding place. Here the light of truth was kept burning amid the darkness of the Middle Ages. Here for 1,000 years, witnesses for the truth maintained the ancient faith. God had provided for his people a sanctuary of awful grandeur, befitting the mighty truths committed to their trust. To those faithful exiles, the mountains were an emblem of the immutable righteousness of Jehovah. They pointed their children to the heights towering above them in unchanging majesty, and spoke to them of him with whom there is no variableness, nor shadow of turning, whose word is as enduring as the everlasting hills. God had set fast the mountains and girded them with strength. No arm but that of infinite power could move them out of their place. In like manner he had established his law, the foundation of his government in heaven and upon earth. The arm of man might reach his fellow men and destroy their lives, but that arm could as readily uproot the mountains from their foundations and hurl them into the sea as it could change one precept of the law of Jehovah or blot out one of his promises to those who do his will. In their fidelity to his law, God's servants should be as firm as the unchanging hills. The mountains that girded their lowly valleys were a constant witness to God's creative power and a never-failing assurance of his protecting care. Those pilgrims learned to love the silent symbols of Jehovah's presence. They indulged no repining because of the hardships of their lot. They were never lonely amid the mountain solitudes. They thanked God that he had provided for them an asylum from the wrath and cruelty of men. They rejoiced in their freedom to worship before him. Often, when pursued by their enemies, the strength of the hills proved a sure defense. From many a lofty cliff they chanted the praise of God, and the armies of Rome could not silence their songs of thanksgiving. Pure, simple, and fervent was the piety of these followers of Christ. The principles of truth they valued above houses and lands, friends, kindred, even life itself. These principles they earnestly sought to impress upon the hearts of the young. From the earliest childhood, the youth were instructed in the Scriptures and taught to regard sacredly the claims of the law of God. Copies of the Bible were rare, therefore its precious words were committed to memory. Many were able to repeat large portions of both the Old and the New Testament. Thoughts of God were associated alike with the sublime scenery of nature and with the humble blessing of daily life. Little children learn to look with gratitude to God as the giver of every favor and every comfort. Parents, tender and affectionate as they were, loved their children too wisely to accustom them to self-indulgence. Before them was a life of trial and hardship, perhaps a martyr's death. They were educated from childhood to endure hardness, to submit to control, and yet to think and act for themselves. Very early they were taught to bear responsibilities, to be guarded in speech, and to understand the wisdom of silence. One indiscreet word let fall in the hearing of their enemies might imperil not only the life of the speaker, but the lives of hundreds of his brethren. For as wolves hunting their prey, did the enemies of truth pursue those who dared to claim freedom of religious faith. The Waldenses had sacrificed their worldly prosperity for the truth's sake, and with persevering patience they toiled for their bread. Every spot of tillable land among the mountains was carefully improved. The valleys and the less fertile hillsides were made to yield their increase. Economy and severe self-denial formed a part of the education which the children received as their only legacy. They were taught that God designs life to be a discipline, and that their wants could be supplied only by personal labor, by forethought, care, and faith. The process was laborious and wearisome, but it was wholesome, just what man needs in his fallen state, the school which God has provided for his training and development. While the youth were inured to toil and hardship, the culture of the intellect was not neglected. They were taught that all their powers belonged to God and that all were to be improved and developed for his service. The Vaudois churches, in their purity and simplicity, resembled the church of apostolic times. Rejecting the supremacy of the Pope and prelate, they held the Bible as the only supreme, infallible authority. Their pastors, unlike the lordly priests of Rome, followed the example of their master, who came not to be ministered unto, but to minister. They fed the flock of God, leading them to the green pastures and living fountains of his holy word. Far from the monuments of human pomp and pride, the people assembled, not in magnificent churches or grand cathedrals, but beneath the shadow of the mountains, in the alpine valleys, or, in time of danger, in some rocky stronghold, to listen to the words of truth from the servants of Christ. The pastors not only preached the gospel, but they visited the sick, catechized the children, admonished the erring, and labored to settle disputes and promote harmony and brotherly love. In times of peace, they were sustained by the freewill offerings of the people. But, like Paul, the tent maker, each learned some trade or profession by which, if necessary, to provide for his own support. From their pastors, the youth received instruction. While attention was given to branches of general learning, the Bible was made the chief study. The Gospels of Matthew and John were committed to memory with many of the epistles. They were employed also in copying the scriptures. Some manuscripts contained the whole Bible, others only brief selections, to which some simple explanations of the text were added by those who were able to expound the scriptures. Thus were brought forth the treasures of truth so long concealed by those who sought to exalt themselves above God. By patient, untiring labor, sometimes in the deep, dark caverns of the earth, by the light of torches, the sacred scriptures were written out, verse by verse, chapter by chapter. Thus the work went on, the revealed will of God shining out like pure gold. How much brighter, clearer, and more powerful because of the trials undergone for its sake, only those could realize who were engaged in the work. Angels from heaven surrounded these faithful workers. Satan had urged on the papal priests and prelates to bury the word of truth beneath the rubbish of error, heresy, and superstition. But in a most wonderful manner it was preserved uncorrupted through all the ages of darkness. It bore not the stamp of man, but the impress of God. Men have been unwearied in their efforts to obscure the plain, simple meaning of the scriptures, and to make them contradict their own testimony. But, like the ark upon the billowy deep, the word of God outrides the storms that threaten it with destruction. As the mine has rich veins of gold and silver hidden beneath the surface, so that all must dig who would discover its precious stores, so the Holy Scriptures have treasures of truth that are revealed only to the earnest, humble, prayerful seeker. God designed the Bible to be a lesson book to all mankind, in childhood, youth, and manhood, and to be studied through all time. He gave His Word to men as a revelation of Himself. Every new truth discerned is a fresh disclosure of the character of its author. The study of the Scriptures is the means divinely ordained to bring men into closer connection with their Creator and to give them a clearer knowledge of His will. It is the medium of communication between God and man. While the Waldenses regarded the fear of the Lord as the beginning of wisdom, they were not blind to the importance of a contact with the world, a knowledge of men, and of active life in expanding the mind and quickening the perceptions. From their schools in the mountains, some of the youth were sent to institutions of learning in the cities of France or Italy, where was a more extended field for study, thought, and observation than in their native Alps. The youth thus sent forth were exposed to temptation. They witnessed vice. They encountered Satan's wily agents, who urged upon them the most subtle heresies and the most dangerous deceptions. But their education from childhood had been of a character to prepare them for all of this. In the schools, whither they went, they were not to make confidants of any. Their garments were so prepared as to conceal their greatest treasure, the precious manuscripts of the Scriptures. These, the fruit of months and years of toil, they carried with them, and whenever they could do so without exciting suspicion, they cautiously placed some portion in the way of those whose hearts seemed open to receive the truth. From their mother's knee, the Waldensian youth had been trained with this purpose in view. They understood their work and faithfully performed it. Converts to the true faith were won in these institutions of learning, and frequently its principles were found to be permeating the entire school. Yet the papal leaders could not, by the closest inquiry, trace the so-called corrupting heresy to its source. The Spirit of Christ is a missionary spirit. The very first impulse of the renewed heart is to bring others also to the Savior. Such was the spirit of the Vaudois Christians. They felt that God required more of them than merely to preserve the truth in its purity in their own churches, that a solemn responsibility rested upon them to let their light shine forth to those who were in darkness. By the mighty power of God's word, they sought to break the bondage which Rome had imposed. The Vaudois ministers were trained as missionaries, every one who expected to enter the ministry being required first to gain an experience as an evangelist. Each was to serve 3 years in some mission field before taking charge of a church at home. This service, requiring at the outset self-denial and sacrifice, was a fitting introduction to the pastor's life in those times that tried men's souls. The youth who received ordination to the sacred office saw before them not the prospect of earthly wealth and glory, but a life of toil and danger, and possibly a martyr's fate. The missionaries went out two and two, as Jesus sent forth his disciples. With each young man was usually associated a man of age and experience, the youth being under the guidance of his companion, who was held responsible for his training and whose instruction he was required to heed. These co-laborers were not always together, but often met for prayer and counsel, thus strengthening each other in the faith. To have made known the object of their mission would have ensured its defeat. Therefore, they carefully concealed their real character. Every minister possessed a knowledge of some trade or profession, and the missionaries prosecuted their work under cover of a secular calling. Usually, they chose that of merchant or peddler. They carried silks, jewelry, and other articles, at that time not easily purchasable, save at distant marts, and they were welcomed as merchants where they would have been spurned as missionaries. This is a quote from Wiley, Book 1 and Chapter 7. All the while, their hearts were uplifted to God for wisdom to present a treasure more precious than gold or gems. They secretly carried about with them copies of the Bible in whole or in part, and whenever an opportunity was presented, they called the attention of their customers to these manuscripts. Often an interest to read God's word was thus awakened, and some portion was gladly left with those who desired to receive it. The work of these missionaries began in the plains and valleys at the foot of their own mountains, but it extended far beyond these limits. With naked feet and in garments coarse and travel-stained, as were those of their master, they passed through great cities and penetrated to distant lands. Everywhere they scattered the precious seed. Churches sprang up in their path, and the blood of martyrs witnessed for the truth. The day of God will reveal a rich harvest of souls garnered by the laborers of these faithful men. Veiled and silent, the word of God was making its way through Christendom and meeting a glad reception in the homes and hearts of men. To the Waldenses, the scriptures were not merely a record of God's dealings with men in the past and a revelation of the responsibilities and duties of the present, but an unfolding of the perils and glories of the future. They believed that the end of all things was not far distant, and as they studied the Bible with prayer and tears, they were the more deeply impressed with its precious utterances and with their duty to make known to others its saving truths. They saw the plan of salvation clearly revealed in the sacred pages, and they found comfort, hope, and peace in believing in Jesus. As the light illuminated their understanding and made glad their hearts, they longed to shed its beams upon those who were in the darkness of papal error. They saw that under the guidance of Pope and priests, multitudes were vainly endeavoring to obtain pardon by afflicting their bodies for the sin of their souls. Taught to trust to their good works to save them, they were ever looking to themselves, their minds dwelling upon their sinful condition, seeing themselves exposed to the wrath of God, afflicting soul and body, yet finding no relief. Thus, conscientious souls were bound by the doctrines of Rome. Thousands abandoned friends and kindred and spent their lives in convent cells. By oft-repeated fasts and cruel scourgings, by midnight vigils, by prostration for weary hours upon the cold, damp stones of their dreary abode, by long pilgrimages, by humiliating penance and fearful torture, thousands vainly sought to obtain peace of conscience. Oppressed with a sense of sin and haunted with the fear of God's avenging wrath, many suffered on, until exhausted nature gave way, and without one ray of light or hope, they sank into the tomb. The Waldenses long to break to these starving souls the bread of life, to open to them the messages of peace and the promises of God, and to point them to Christ as their only hope of salvation. The doctrine that good works can atone for the transgression of God's law they held to be based upon falsehood. Reliance upon human merit intercepts the view of Christ's infinite love. Jesus died as a sacrifice for man because the fallen race can do nothing to recommend themselves to God. The merits of a crucified and risen Savior are the foundation of the Christian's faith. The dependence of the soul upon Christ is as real, and its connection with him must be as close as that of a limb to the body, or of a branch to the vine. The teachings of popes and priests had led men to look upon the character of God, and even of Christ, as stern, gloomy, and forbidding. The Savior was represented as so far devoid of sympathy with man in his fallen state that the mediation of priests and saints must be invoked. Those whose minds had been enlightened by the Word of God longed to point these souls to Jesus as their compassionate, loving Savior, standing with outstretched arms, inviting all to come to him with their burden of sin, their care and weariness. They longed to clear away the obstructions which Satan had piled up that men might not see the promises and come directly to God, confessing their sins and obtaining pardon and peace. Eagerly did the Vaudois missionary unfold to the inquiring mind the precious truths of the gospel. Cautiously, he produced the carefully written portions of the Holy Scriptures. It was his greatest joy to give hope to the conscientious, sin-stricken soul who could see only a God of vengeance waiting to execute justice. With quivering lip and tearful eye did he, often on bended knees, open to his brethren the precious promises that reveal the sinner's only hope. Thus the light of truth penetrated many a darkened mind, rolling back the cloud of gloom, until the Sun of Righteousness shone into the heart with healing in his beams. It was often the case that some portion of Scripture was read again and again, the hearer desiring it to be repeated, as if he would assure himself that he had heard aright. Especially was the repetition of these words eagerly desired: "The blood of Jesus Christ, his Son, cleanses us from all sin." 1 John 1:7. As Moses lifted up the serpent in the wilderness, even so must the Son of Man be lifted up, that whosoever believeth in him should not perish, but have eternal life. John 3:14-15. Many were undeceived in regard to the claims of Rome. They saw how vain is the mediation of men or angels in behalf of the sinner. As the true light dawned upon their minds, they exclaimed with rejoicing, "Christ is my priest, his blood is my sacrifice, his altar is my confessional." They cast themselves wholly upon the merits of Jesus, repeating the words, "Without faith it is impossible to please him." Hebrews 11:6. "There is none other name under heaven given among men whereby we must be saved." Acts 4:12. The assurance of a Savior's love seemed too much for some of these poor, tempest-tossed souls to realize. So great was the relief which it brought, such a flood of light was shed upon them, that they seemed transported to heaven. Their hands were laid confidingly in the hand of Christ. Their feet were planted upon the Rock of Ages. All fear of death was banished. They could now covet the prison and the faggot if they might thereby honor the name of their Redeemer. In secret places, the Word of God was thus brought forth and read, sometimes to a single soul, sometimes to a little company who were longing for light and truth. Often the entire night was spent in this manner. So great would be the wonder and admiration of the listeners that the messenger of mercy was not infrequently compelled to cease his reading until the understanding could grasp the tidings of salvation. Often would words like these be uttered: "Will God indeed accept my offering? Will he smile upon me? Will he pardon me?" The answer was read, "Come unto me, all ye that labor and are heavy laden, and I will give you rest." Matthew 11:28. Faith grasped the promise, and the glad response was heard, no more long pilgrimages to make, no more painful journeys to holy shrines. I may come to Jesus just as I am, sinful and unholy, and he will not spurn the penitential prayer. Thy sins be forgiven thee. Mine, even mine, may be forgiven. A tide of sacred joy would fill the heart, and the name of Jesus would be magnified by praise and thanksgiving. Those happy souls returned to their homes to diffuse light, to repeat to others as well as they could their new experience, that they had found the true and living way. There was a strange and solemn power in the words of Scripture that spoke directly to the hearts of those who were longing for the truth. It was the voice of God, and it carried conviction to those who heard. The messenger of truth went on his way, but his appearance of humility, his sincerity, his earnestness and deep fervor were subjects of frequent remark. In many instances, his hearers had not asked him whence he came or whither he went. They had been so overwhelmed, at first with surprise, and afterward with gratitude and joy, that they had not thought to question him. When they had urged him to accompany them to their homes, he had replied that he must visit the lost sheep of the flock. Could he have been an angel from heaven? They queried. In many cases, the messenger of truth was seen no more. He had made his way to other lands, or he was wearing out his life in some unknown dungeon, or perhaps his bones were whitening on the spot where he had witnessed for the truth. But the words he had left behind could not be destroyed. They were doing their work in the hearts of men. The blessed results will be fully known only in the judgment. The Waldensian missionaries were invading the kingdom of Satan, and the powers of darkness aroused to greater vigilance. Every effort to advance the truth was watched by the Prince of Evil, and he excited the fears of his agents. The papal leaders saw a portent of danger to their cause from the labors of these humble itinerants. If the light of truth were allowed to shine unobstructed, it would sweep away the heavy clouds of error that enveloped the people. It would direct the minds of men to God alone, and would eventually destroy the supremacy of Rome. The very existence of this people, holding the faith of the ancient church, was a constant testimony to Rome's apostasy, and therefore excited the most bitter hatred and persecution. Their refusal to surrender the scriptures was also an offense that Rome could not tolerate. She determined to blot them from the earth. Now began the most terrible crusades against God's people in their mountain homes. Inquisitors were put upon their track, and the scene of innocent Abel falling upon the murderous Cain was often repeated. Again and again were their fertile lands laid waste, their dwellings and chapels swept away, so that where once were flourishing fields and homes of innocent, industrious people, there remained only a desert. As the ravenous beast is rendered more furious by the taste of blood, so the rage of the papists was kindled to greater intensity by the sufferings of their victims. Many of these witnesses for a pure faith were pursued across the mountains and hunted down in the valleys where they were hidden, shut in by mighty forests and pinnacles of rock. No charge could be brought against the moral character of this proscribed class. Even their enemies declared them to be a peaceable, quiet, pious people. Their grand offense was that they would not worship God according to the will of the Pope. For this crime, every humiliation, insult, and torture that men or devils could invent was heaped upon them. When Rome at one time determined to exterminate the hated sect, a bull was issued by the Pope, condemning them as heretics and delivering them to slaughter. They were not accused as idlers or dishonest or disorderly, but it was declared that they had an appearance of piety and sanctity that seduced the sheep of the true fold. Therefore, the Pope ordered that malicious and abominable sect of malignants, if they refused to abjure, to be crushed like venomous snakes. Wiley's Book 16, Chapter 1. Did this haughty potentate expect to meet those words again? Did he know that they were registered in the books of heaven to confront him at the judgment? Inasmuch as ye have done it unto one of the least of these, my brethren, said Jesus, ye have done it unto me. Matthew 25:40. This bull called upon all members of the church to join the crusade against the heretics. As an incentive to engage in this cruel work, it absolved from all ecclesiastical pains and penalties, general and particular. It released all who joined the crusade from any oaths they might have taken. It legitimatized their title to any property they might have illegally acquired, and promised remission of all their sins to such as should kill any heretic. It annulled all contracts made in favor of Vaudois, ordered their domestics to abandon them, forbade all persons to give them any aid whatever, and empowered all persons to take possession of their property. Wiley's Book 16, Chapter 1. This document clearly reveals the master spirit behind the scenes. It is the roar of the dragon, and not the voice of Christ, that is heard therein. The papal leaders would not conform their characters to the great standard of God's law, but erected a standard to suit themselves, and determined to compel all to conform to this because Rome willed it. The most horrible tragedies were enacted. Corrupt and blasphemous priests and popes were doing the work which Satan appointed them. Mercy had no place in their natures. The same spirit that crucified Christ and slew the apostles, the same that moved the bloodthirsty Nero against the faithful in his day, was at work to rid the earth of those who were beloved of God. The persecutions visited for many centuries upon this God-fearing people were endured by them with a patience and constancy that honored their Redeemer. Notwithstanding the crusades against them and the inhuman butchery to which they were subjected, they continued to send out their missionaries to scatter the precious truth. They were hunted to the death, yet their blood watered the seed sown, and it failed not of yielding fruit. Thus the Waldenses witnessed for God centuries before the birth of Luther. Scattered over many lands, they planted the seeds of the Reformation that began in the time of Wycliffe, grew broad and deep in the days of Luther, and is to be carried forward to the close of time by those who also are willing to suffer all things for the Word of God and for the testimony of Jesus Christ. Revelation 1:9.
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4: Good evening. I'm so glad to see you. And we have a very important study tonight. The presentation is called The Two Witnesses, and it springs from Revelation chapter 11. Now, the subject of the two witnesses

the prophets. Last prophecy in the Old Testament, Malachi chapter 4. Remember the law of Moses, my servant, which I gave him for all Israel on Mount Horeb with its statutes and judgments. Behold, I send you Elijah the prophet before the great and dreadful day of the Lord. Remember the law of Moses. Behold, I send you Elijah. Moses, Elijah, law, prophets. Law and prophets, the word of God. That's the phrase that Jesus used to describe the word of God. The word of God is synonymous with these two witnesses. And because of a misunderstood concept regarding the law of God, I've run into pastors who are embarrassed to preach the Ten Commandments because they're being told, when you talk about it, you're accused of legalism. How many of you have heard that accusation leveled? Someone talks about obedience, they say, oh, legalist. Is obedience legalism? Well, this is going to be our subject tonight because if we do not understand the law of God in connection with prophecy, the stage is being set for us to embrace the beast and his laws. Did God himself really write the Ten Commandments? You can read in Exodus chapter 31, verse 18. And he gave Moses two tables of the testimony, tables of stone written with the finger of God. And the tables were the work of God, and the writing was the writing of God graven upon the tables. These tablets of stone where God wrote with his own finger. Why did God write this himself? I believe the whole Bible is inspired, don't you? But when it came to writing the Ten Commandments, God said, I'm not going to commit that to any mortals. I will write that myself. I'm not going to write it on leather parchment like the Dead Sea Scrolls or papyrus. I'm writing it on stone because it is of a permanent, enduring nature. So we ought to give priority to what God gives priority to. Amen? The Ten Commandments are still very important for the Christian, or at least they should be. What is God's definition of sin? What does the Bible say sin is? I mean, Jesus came to save us from our sins. What is sin? There's a number of definitions in the Bible. One says sin is knowing to do good and not doing it. All unrighteousness is sin. Anything that is not of faith is sin. But the most common, the clearest definition is where it says sin is, 1 John 3, 4, sin is the transgression of the law. What law? There are lots of laws in the Bible, but at least the Ten Commandment law. You know why the devil hates the Ten Commandments? Because when people look at God's law and they become aware of their sin, they recognize their need for a Savior. If the devil can get rid of the law, people can be hypnotized into thinking that everything's fine when in reality, they're doomed. The devil hates the law of God. Why did God give us the Ten Commandments? And there's several answers to this. We'll begin with Romans chapter 3, verse 20. For by the law is the knowledge of sin. Now, I want to take a moment to see if I can illustrate this. In the Bible, you can read in James, and we'll have this scripture later, the law is compared to a mirror. Now, just suppose for a second. If I was to teach the remaining of the lesson, I just looked at my monitor, thanks, that's scary. If I was just to teach the remainder of the lesson like this, would that be distracting for you? You realize that I don't see anything. It's not distracting me, except as I see myself through your eyes. What's going to help me recognize there's something wrong with my appearance? There are probably some kids out there watching on TV right now that are nudging their parents and saying, Ma, Pastor Doug's got the mark. So, let's assume that this isn't appropriate. How am I going to know? Well, if I take this mirror and I look, and this is a two-sided mirror, so I've got one side that gives me the normal view, another side is the magnified view, and it looks twice as bad on that side, all right? So I look in here and say, oh, I've got a problem. Now, since the mirror showed me that I've got a problem with my appearance, obviously it should be the tool to remedy my problem. And I should take the mirror and somehow try to take care of the mark with the mirror. Is that right? Does that make sense? Is that the function of the mirror to remove the mark? No. What is the function of the mirror? To simply show me that there's something wrong. Do Christians still need the mirror today to help us recognize sin? The law has never been designed. This is the law. The law has never been designed to save us from our sin. The law is there to demonstrate, to help.

0: Help us know what the perfect will of God is. It's inanimate in that respect. And if I should try to take the mark off with this, I'd just make a mess of both, and I could get very frustrated and throw it away. You see why some people get rid of the law? Because they think the law is supposed to save them. The law was never designed to save them. So, if I get rid of this, then I'm fine now, right? We don't need the law because I'm not under the mirror anymore. I'm under grace. Do you know people like that? They say, hey, praise the Lord. We don't need the law. I'm not under the law. I'm under grace. And they still got the mark. The answer is the blood of Jesus. The mirror shows it to us. The blood of Christ is the only thing that can wash away our sin. The law, can you see why the devil would hate this? Because this would help me recognize my need for this. The law helps us see how much we need the blood of Christ. You get rid of the law, you don't need the Savior to save us from our sin. It's a very insidious plot. And by the way, before I put this object lesson down, the Bible tells us that Jesus came to magnify the law and make it honorable. He didn't come to take away the law. As you look at the teachings of Jesus, you go through Matthew chapter 5. Did Christ say, I've come and you're not under the law now, you're under grace and so adultery's okay? Did he make the law about adultery smaller or bigger? He said, not only is adultery wrong, if you think it in your heart, you're guilty. What about honesty? Jesus said, not only should you not lie, but let your yes be yes and your no be no. Don't swear by heaven or by earth. Not only should you not murder, but if you're angry with your brother without a cause. He didn't do away with any of the commandments. He expanded them. He magnified the law. And that, by the way, is one of the prophecies regarding the Messiah, that he would magnify the law. If you're always driving the speed limit, do you feel guilty when you see a policeman? No, it's those of you with a radar detector and lead foot that whenever you see the blue and red lights, you could be parked and you take your foot off the gas, right? Guilty conscience. Great peace have they which love thy law. And again, Proverbs chapter 29, verse 18. Happy is he that keepeth the law is miserable. I mean, some preachers teach it that way. You don't want to be under that burden of the law. We're under grace. We have liberty now. Liberty for what? To sin? To break it? I mean, you and I, you've heard these things, haven't you? It's doctrines of devils. And an increasing number of even Christians are being confused about a very basic fundamental truth, which is this. God wants us to keep the Ten Commandments. Amen. They are not called the Ten Suggestions. They are not the Ten Recommendations. They're the commandments of God. They were not written in silly putty. They were written in stone. And it seems so basic, and yet folks get confused about it. Look at how things have changed from 1940 to 1990. The school problems in 1940 were typically talking out of turn, chewing gum, making noise, running in the hall, cutting in line, dress code infractions, littering. 1990, and we know things are maybe even worse in some places, drug abuse, alcohol abuse, pregnancy, suicide, rape, robbery, assault. Could it be because we're not teaching the law of God anymore? FBI reports there is a serious crime in North America every 2 seconds. One murder every 23 minutes, a rape every 6 minutes, a robbery every 58 seconds, a car theft every 28 seconds, a burglary every 8 seconds. Do we still need the law of God? We're what needs changing. That's the whole purpose for the plan of salvation, to transform us. We become new creatures. He gives us new hearts. Corporate crime in high places. Anyone know what the 10th commandment is? Thou shalt not covet. And people with millions of dollars are stealing billions because they're not happy with millions. Who wrote the 10 commandments? God the Father, God the Son. Let me quote a scripture for you and I'll ask you again. All things that were made by him, and without him was not anything made that was made. Who wrote the 10 commandments? Jesus did. I'm sure the Father cooperated, but God created all things through Christ, the New Testament tells us. The finger of our Savior burned those letters in the stone. He says, I am the Lord, I change not. Jesus again said, Luke chapter 16, verse 17, it is easier for heaven and earth to pass than for one tittle. That's like the crossing of a T. For one tittle of the law to fail. My covenant I will not break nor alter the thing that has gone out of my lips. God says, it's a covenant. Is the law called the covenant? It says he gave you his covenant, 10 commandments, which he commanded you to perform. Some say, well, that's the old covenant, Doug. Oh, we'll get to that in a little bit. Jesus said, Matthew chapter 5, I think it's verse 19, think not that I am come to destroy the law of the prophets. I did not come to destroy, but to fulfill. What does that mean, fulfill? Does fulfill mean do away with? There are some people, I've actually heard pastors say, see, Jesus came to fulfill the law, so we don't have to keep the law anymore. Let me restate that according to their interpretation. Jesus says, think not I have come to destroy the law of the prophets. I did not come to destroy, but to do away with. Would that make sense? No, that doesn't make any sense. Let the Bible interpret itself. We're learning from the prophecy code. You have to let the Bible interpret itself. In the Gospel of Matthew, chapter 3, verse 15, when Jesus came to John the Baptist to be baptized, John said, oh, you need to baptize me. Jesus said, suffer it to be so now, for thus it becomes us to fulfill all righteousness. Amen. Did that mean do away with all righteousness? No, it means to fill full. That's what fulfill means. Jesus says, think not that I've come to destroy the law. I've not come to destroy, but fulfill. Therefore, whosoever shall think to change one of the least of these commandments and teach others so, he'll be spoken of as least in the kingdom of heaven. But whosoever shall do and teach them will be called great in the kingdom of heaven. So if you have a problem tonight with my teaching the Ten Commandments, take it up with the Lord. Don't take it up. I'm not your problem. Jesus commanded me to do and to teach them. And I'm trying my best to be faithful to do that. He said, don't think that's why I've come to abolish it. He came to live it out and to give us power to do the same. He says, as the Father sent me, so send I you. Furthermore, Psalm 19, verse 7, the law of the Lord is perfect, converting the soul. Why would you dispense with something that's perfect? Why would a Christian want to get rid of something that has converting power? You know, in what way does the law convert? Well, when I look here and I see the sin, then I go to Jesus for the forgiveness, and that's conversion. So do we still need the law? Romans chapter 7, verse 12. Wherefore the law is holy, and the commandment is holy, and just, and good. Why would you dispense with something that's holy, and just, and good? And again, he says, I have kept my Father's commandments. Christ came as an example that you and I should walk in his steps, according to Peter. Did he come to break the law? No, some are going to say, Pastor Doug, the religious leaders said that Jesus broke the law. Yeah, they lied. They also said he was a drunkard and a wine bibber and a glutton. Was Jesus a glutton? They also accused him of being a Samaritan and having a devil. Was he demon-possessed? No, so don't get your information. Read those things in context. He was accused of all kinds of things falsely. He never broke the law. He said, I have kept my Father's commandments, and I believe the words of Jesus more than his enemies. Amen? Amen. Can anyone be saved by keeping the law? No. Nobody is saved by keeping the law. You think of the most perfect individual in the Bible, aside from Christ. If they're in the kingdom, they're all there by grace. Some people have the misconception that in the Old Testament they were saved by works, but now in the New Testament we're saved by grace. That's rubbish. Nonsense. Nobody is saved by their works. If even an elementary understanding of the Bible, you know that they were saved back then by faith, looking forward to the cross. Now we're saved by faith, looking back to the cross. Everyone's saved by faith in the cross. They did it through the medium of sacrificing lambs, faith in the coming Lamb of God. We do it looking back in faith that the Lamb came. But everyone saved is saved by grace. Amen? So can we be saved while we deliberately disobey? After God saved the children of Israel, saved them, then he gave them the law, those who continued to rebel, did they ever make it to the promised land? No. That's the story of salvation, friends. That's how it works. We're saved by grace. Then if we love him, if we trust him, we'll obey him, we'll make it to the promised land. But if we lose faith along the way, we're in a heap of trouble. And again, in Romans chapter 2, verse 13, some people believe that Paul teaches that we're under grace, we don't need to keep the law. These are the words of Paul. For not the hearers of the law are just in the sight of God, but the doers of the law will be justified. If that's clear, say amen. Amen. People try and twist what Paul says and make him say that, oh, we don't really need to obey because we're under grace. The law is not a bunch of don'ts, it's really a bunch of do's. Matter of fact, right in the law of God, in the commandment regarding idolatry, it ends by saying, showing mercy unto thousands of them that, catch this, love me and keep my commandments. Love me and keep my commandments. Moses over and over said, love me and keep my commandments. So many people are angry about the law because they're trying to keep it and they don't love God. If we love God better, we'd obey him better. That's just the fact, friends. And so what if you're struggling with the law? Get to know the Lord better, because if you know him, you'll love him. Amen? And again, Romans chapter 6:15, similar verse. What then? Shall we sin because we're not under the law but under grace? God forbid. You know, I always like to illustrate this with a quick story. I've been pulled over once or twice for driving too fast. I could probably teach traffic school. I'm so thankful now you can do it online. One day I was driving in this down the highway, and I was deep in thought, very deep in thought, because I actually passed a highway patrolman. He wasn't parked. I went into the passing lane and passed him. And he pulled me over, and he was very nice, and he said, you know, you weren't going that fast. You were speeding. He says, but I pulled you over because I was following someone, and you passed me. And I said, officer, I'm sorry. I was on another road. The speed limit was 70, and I came on this road, and I was deep in thought. Will you please have mercy? That's what I asked. Try that sometimes. It works. And so he pulls me over, and now I'm under the law. Why? Because I broke it. I was under liberty until I started speeding. After he said, all right, I'm going to let you go, he may have written me up a warning. He may have just said, I'll let you go. I don't remember. Happened so many times. How did I pull out when I left? He was still in the back on his radio. I said, hey, praise the Lord. As soon as he said, you're free, I'm not under the law, I'm under grace. So you know what I did? I revved my engine. I put it in second gear. I popped my clutch. I took off, fishtailing, spraying gravel all over the police hood. Is that what I did? No. And I didn't drive off saying, praise the Lord, I can speed now, I'm under grace. This is the philosophy some churches have. They think Jesus died to buy us a license to sin. Just confess it every now and then to the priest. You got a free record to fill up with sin. No, I put my blinker on. I look both ways. I took a hanky out and cleaned off the rear view mirror so I could see the next policeman. And I waited until there was no traffic 500 yards in any direction, right? And I pulled out and I went 52 and a half miles an hour. Why? Because I'm under grace. I was more careful than ever because he had mercy on me. I did not want to insult his mercy. And those who think we can continue in sin after Jesus died to save us for our sin, it is an insult. They're counting the blood of Christ as an unclean thing. God wants us to keep the Ten Commandments. Are God's law and Moses' law the same? Now, there's a distinction that's made in the Bible. Notice this. In Deuteronomy 4:13, Moses' last sermon before he dies, he's reciting when they got the Ten Commandments. So he declared to you his covenant, which he commanded you to perform, even the Ten Commandments, and he wrote them on two tables of stone. Notice it goes on and it says, and the Lord commanded me at that time to teach you statutes and judgments. Do you see a distinction here between the Ten Commandment law and the law of Moses? Amen. Notice the difference. Ten Commandment law written by who? God. Amen. Ceremonial law written by? Moses. Ten Commandment law written by the finger of God. Ceremonial law written by the hand of Moses. Ten Commandment law spoken by God's voice audibly. Ceremonial law, spoken by Moses. Ten Commandment law, put in the ark. Ceremonial law, outside the ark. Did God make a distinction? Amen. We should make a distinction, not lump it all together. So what is the difference between the old and the new covenants? Very important to understand this. He declared unto you his covenant that he commanded you to perform, even the Ten Commandments, and he wrote them on two tables of stone. The Ten Commandments were the covenant that God made. When the people, when Moses came down the mountain, people heard the law of God, they said, all the Lord has said, we will do. But after Moses came down the mountain, were they doing it? Or had they forgotten already? They made a golden calf and they probably broke all Ten Commandments. There was a fault with that. That's why the Bible says in Hebrews chapter 8, verse 8, for finding fault with them. Does it say finding fault with the law or with them? Those who made the covenant had a fault. Nothing wrong with the law. So then he makes a new covenant. Hebrews 8, verse 8, I will make a new covenant with the house of Israel and the house of Judah, the Lord says. And again, you can read it in Jeremiah. Well, by the way, you find the new covenant in the Old Testament. Jeremiah 31, 33, but this is a covenant that I will make with the house of Israel after those days, saith the Lord. I will put my laws in their minds and write them on their hearts. So you tell me, the old covenant, was the law part of the old covenant? Yes. The people said, all the Lord has said, we will do. It was their promise, a bad promise. New covenant, God says, is based on better promises. God says, I will write it in their hearts. It's based on his promise. Old covenant, written on stone. New covenant, written where? Is it a different law or the same law? Same law, just written in a different place. Nothing wrong with the law. It's just and holy and good. For this is the covenant that I will make, saith the Lord. I will put my law in their minds and write them in their hearts. This is what it means to be filled with the Spirit of God. You know, every time we think that sin doesn't matter, we're advertising for the devil. We're embracing the torture of Jesus. It hurts the Lord. God would never ask you to do something without giving you the power to do it. Amen, friends? Inherent in all the commands of God are the power to obey. Would you like to ask for the power of the blood tonight to wash you from your sin, to be a doer of the word? Father in heaven, we believe we have heard the truth from your two witnesses tonight, the law and the prophets, that your word does not change, that it is written in stone. Tonight we would also like to ask that thy law of love be written in our hearts. Help us to embrace the new covenant. Be with all these people who are watching. I know that they're struggling in their lives as we all do with sin. I pray that we can experience salvation. We ask in Jesus' name. Amen.
1: The Bible tells us Jesus offers us the gift of eternal life. But it turns out, he also wants us to have a more abundant life here on earth. 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
14: 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Every single one of these guys started being changed, including myself.
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16: 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I just went, this is real. This is amazing.
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0: Nehemiah, you are my cupbearer, counselor, and friend. Were it not for you, I might be poisoned. You hold a highly responsible position in my court. In fact, I think I trust you and your judgment more than any other single person. Yet, oddly, you are a foreigner, a Judean.
1: My king, Artaxerxes, is kind and trusting.
0: Trusting? No, no. Very few people do I trust. You are one of the few. Perhaps I should give a feast and celebration in your honor.
1: His majesty is thoughtful and generous. Yet, if it please my king, I would rather not participate in the drinking and entertainment that accompanies such a feast.
0: Oh, you are an unusual man, Nehemiah. Most men surrounded by the pomp and splendor and the presence of the feminine beauties of my court would have forgotten their god long ago, but not you. You are still true to your god.
1: I worship and serve a just and merciful god, sir.
0: Have you heard recently from your countrymen in Jerusalem?
1: No, sir. But the last I heard, my people were suffering hardships and affliction. And thank you, your majesty, for your concern.
2: Nehemiah, sir, there is a man to see you. Claims to be your brother. His name is almost like mine, Hanani.
1: He is my brother. Where is he?
2: In the antechamber, sir, with other men from Judah.
1: Hanani!
3: Nehemiah, you look healthy and fine, my brother.
1: So do you, Hanani.
3: Well, tell me, do you actually live here in the royal palace? And you, an Israelite?
1: His majesty trusts me. God loves me. I betray neither. Well, it seems ages since I've heard news from Judah. Tell me, how are the people who left Persia and went back to Jerusalem? And how is Jerusalem itself and the temple?
3: The temple's finished. But the walls and gates of the city still remain in ruins. Nothing but rubble and ashes.
1: Israel, God's chosen people, harassed and ridiculed. And God's city, nothing but rubble and ruins.
3: There is good news, too, Nehemiah, my brother. All the services of the temple, as ordered by Moses and installed by Solomon, are fully restored.
2: Perhaps it would be wise to withdraw and leave Nehemiah alone for a time.
1: No, I will go to my own room.
3: My brother feels the reverses of Judah very deeply.
2: He is a man of deep integrity and boundless faith and loyalty.
4: Overwhelmed with sorrow, Nehemiah neither ate nor drank. He wept and mourned certain days and fasted and prayed. As he prayed, a holy purpose formed in his mind.
1: If I can obtain the permission of the king, I myself will go to Jerusalem and undertake the task of rebuilding the walls of the city and restoring Israel's national strength. O God of Israel, grant me, I pray thee, favor in the king's sight, so that he will give me his royal permission to undertake this task.
4: For 4 months, Nehemiah waited for a favorable opportunity to present his request to the king. During these 4 months...
2: Nehemiah, sir, you appear worried, and yet when you are in the presence of the king, you are cheerful and all seems well. Why? What is wrong?
1: My heart is heavy with grief for Judah, Hananiah. Yet I must bear myself with cheerfulness in the presence of royalty. Distress must not cast its shadow over the countenance of any attendant of royalty. I must be especially careful with his majesty. He is wise and is accustomed to read countenances and to penetrate disguises.
4: But out of the presence of royalty, concealed from human sight, many were the prayers, the confessions, and the tears of Nehemiah, heard and witnessed by God and the angels. Sleepless nights and care-filled days left their trace upon Nehemiah's countenance.
1: Your afternoon drink, your majesty.
0: Thank you, Nehemiah. Nehemiah, are you ill?
1: No, your majesty.
0: Then why is thy countenance so sad?
1: My countenance sad, your majesty?
0: If you are not ill, then this must be nothing else but sorrow of heart. Be not afraid, Nehemiah. Speak up. Perhaps I can help ease the sorrow in thine heart.
1: O king, live forever. Why should not my countenance be sad when Jerusalem, the city of my fathers, lieth waste, and the gates thereof are consumed with fire?
0: I perceive, Nehemiah, that thou hast a request. Speak up, for thou art my trusted cupbearer and officer. For what dost thou make request? Fear not, Nehemiah, for the condition of Jerusalem has aroused my sympathy. I wish only to help. Do you have a request?
1: If it please my king, and if I have found favor in thy sight, I would that thou send me to Jerusalem, unto the city of my fathers, that I may rebuild it.
0: How long shall thy journey be, and when wilt thou return?
1: If it please his majesty, I assume that it will take about several years to organize the work and rebuild the city and its walls.
0: Permission granted, Nehemiah. Anything else you need, speak up.
1: O king, to give dignity and authority to the mission, as well as to provide protection on the journey, may I request an escort of a regiment of his majesty's guards.
0: Permission granted.
1: And I am sure that my king can see the definite advantage of royal letters to the governors of the provinces beyond the river.
0: Indeed I can, and they shall be provided. Also, Nehemiah, I shall write a letter to the keeper of my forest at Lebanon, directing him to furnish such timber as thou may need to build Jerusalem and its walls.
1: In the name of Judah and Judah's God, thank you, your majesty.
0: Is there any other request? If so, Nehemiah, make it known, and so shall it be.
1: O king, be it known unto thee and the queen that my prayer to my God has already been answered in a most marvelous and wonderful way. Blessings be upon thee, O king, and upon thy queen, and upon thy household and kingdom.

0: is the Son of Man glorified, and God is glorified in him. Little children, yet a little while remain I with you. Ye shall seek me, but whither I go, ye cannot come.
1: I fear, Master, what will become of us without thee to help and guide us?
2: Lord, thou art dearer to us than life itself.
3: Thou art our beloved teacher and friend. We look to thee for comfort in sorrows and disappointments.
1: Dark are our prospects without thee. We will be a lonely, dependent company with thee gone, Master.
0: Let not your hearts be troubled. Ye believe in God, believe also in me. In my Father's house are many mansions. If it were not so, I would have told you. I go to prepare a place for you. And if I go and prepare a place for you, I will come again and receive you unto myself, that where I am, there ye may be also. And whither I go, ye know, and the way ye know.
3: I think I see hope in what the Savior just said.
1: Did you say something, John?
3: Oh, just thinking. There is hope in what Jesus just said. He goeth away, but it is not final separation. He's coming again to take us with him.
2: He's going somewhere to build mansions.
4: For us, he said.
5: Lord, we know not whither thou goest, and how can we know the way?
0: I am the way, the truth, and the life. No man cometh unto the Father but by me. If ye had known me, ye should have known my Father also. And from henceforth ye know him, and have seen him.
6: Lord, show us the Father, and it will satisfy us.
0: Have I been so long with you, and yet hast thou not known me, Philip? How sayest thou then, show us the Father? He that hath seen me hath seen the Father.
5: How can such a thing be, Lord?
0: Believest thou not that I am in the Father, and the Father in me? The words that I speak unto you I speak not of myself, but the Father that dwelleth in me, he doeth the works. Verily, verily, I say unto you, he that believeth on me, the works that I do shall he also do, and greater works than these shall he do, because I go unto my Father.
1: Thou art giving unto us all power, Lord?
0: Whatsoever ye shall ask in my name, that will I do, that the Father may be glorified in the Son. If ye shall ask anything in my name, I will do it.
3: God loves us that much.
0: God is love.
1: Whithersoever thou goest, Lord, why cannot I follow thee? I will follow thee even though all others forsake thee.
0: Wilt thou lay down thy life for my sake? Verily, verily, I say unto thee, Peter, the cock shall not crow twice till thou hast denied me thrice.
1: No, no, Lord. I would die for thee.
0: Ye must love me, manifest my spirit, and work my works. If ye love me, ye will keep my commandments.
3: O Master, do not leave us alone. We need thee. We need thy help, thy advice, and above all, Lord Jesus, we need thy comfort in times of trouble and distress.
0: I will not leave thee comfortless. I will pray the Father, and he shall give you another comforter, that he may abide with you forever, even the Spirit of truth, whom the world cannot receive, because it seeth him not, neither knoweth him. But ye know him, for he dwelleth with you and shall be in you. I will not leave you orphans. I will come to you.
1: We fail to understand thy words. The Father shall send us another comforter.
0: The comforter, which is the Holy Ghost, whom the Father will send in my name, he shall teach you all things. When the Spirit of truth is come, he will guide you into all truth. He will show you things to come. A little while, and ye shall not see me. And again a little while, and ye shall see me, because I go to the Father. Ye shall be sorrowful, but your sorrow shall be turned into joy.
1: John, do you understand what he means?
3: When he says, a little while ye shall see me, a little while ye shall not see me, it's all quite confusing.
0: Verily, verily, I say unto you that ye shall weep and lament, but the world shall rejoice.
6: Oh, Master, we cannot know what thou sayest.
0: I will speak plainly. Ye shall now have sorrow, for I go to my Father. But I will come again. Then shall ye see me, and your heart shall rejoice with a joy no man can take from you. Therefore I say, ye shall be sorrowful, but your sorrow shall be turned into joy.
3: I begin to understand.
0: These things I have spoken unto you, that in me ye might have peace. In the world ye shall have tribulation, but be of good cheer. I have overcome the world. I will come again and receive you unto myself, that where I am, there ye may be also.
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10: How is my Lord the King?
11: He has become very weak, Your Highness. His body grows cold as if he were already gone.
10: Are they doing anything to help him?
11: Yes, Your Highness. They are trying to transfer heat to his body.
10: Well, for some reason, I have the feeling that he shall grow stronger and still accomplish many things as King of Israel.
11: But the sooner King David goes to his resting place, the sooner your son Solomon will be king. Are you not anxious for your son to become king?
10: No. I love my son Solomon, of course. But I also love David, my husband. I would that God will give him many years yet to reign on the throne of Israel.
12: Your father, the king, grows weaker and weaker. This is your chance, Adonijah, my son. Take it and become king, king of Israel. But you must hurry, or your brother Solomon may try to claim the throne.
13: Since Absalom was killed, I am the eldest living son of David and next in line to become king. I'm the crown prince. Yes, mother, I shall do it. I shall exalt myself immediately and have myself acclaimed king. I shall have chariots and horsemen prepared and cause 50 men to run before me. The people will be impressed and accept me as their next king without question.
14: Out of the way, woman! His Majesty King Adonijah approaches. Hail to the new king! King Adonijah! Bow the knee, Adonijah the king passes by. Hail ye the new king and pay him obeisance. Long live the king!
15: Long live the king!
13: Greetings, Joab and Abiathar.
16: Greetings, Your Highness.
0: We wish you success in your ambitions, Your Highness. Or should I say, Your Majesty?
13: Oh, you heard.
0: That you ride the royal chariot and have runners go before thee? Yes, Your Majesty, we heard.
13: All Jerusalem buzzes with the news. Are you with me? Or against me? You are our crown prince, Your Highness. I see no reason why you shouldn't be our next king.
0: Nor I.
13: You've both been so close to my father, one is general, the other is priest, that I thought perhaps at some time he's voiced a personal desire that one of his other sons become king.
5: Your father's desires are of little importance now.
0: That's the way I feel.
13: Then you are with me.
5: I am, Your Highness.
0: You shall be our next king.
13: Many mighty and influential men in my father's court will be against me. We may have difficulty in securing Israel's throne.
5: I will lend you my help, and the help of the army I command.
0: As high priest, I swear the allegiance of the priesthood.
13: With such backing and help, I cannot fail. I shall be Israel's next king. I herewith and now proclaim myself king, King of Israel.
5: Hail to the new king, Adonijah, King of all Israel.
0: May the new king live forever.
13: And my first act as king will be to call Israel's attention to the fact that I am king. This shall be done by a great feast and celebration. Invite all the people to the feast, the great men in my father's court, his counselors, wise men, everyone except those who are openly against me, such as Zadok, the priest, Nathan, the prophet, Benaiah, chief of David's bodyguard, and, of course, Solomon.
10: How is His Majesty?
16: He rests, Your Highness.
10: Does he sleep?
16: He is awake.
10: May I go in and see him?
16: You are the wife, Your Highness. Do as pleases you.
10: But you are his nurse, and I want to do nothing that will impair his recovery.
16: I suspect that His Majesty would be pleased to see the Queen.
10: Thank you, Abishag.
16: Your very presence, Your Highness, will lift the spirits of His Majesty. May I suggest, however, that you worry him not with weighty matters? And do not stay too long. It will sap his strength.
10: I shall heed your suggestions.
16: Then walk right in, Your Highness.
17: Who is it? Abishag?
10: No, it is I.
17: Oh, Bathsheba. Sit down.
10: I mustn't stay very long.
17: Oh, I'm not as ill and helpless as they try to make people believe.
10: But you must obey the physicians. They know best.
17: If I did what they think best, I'd never get out of bed. They're right, of course, my dear.

0: May I confirm the fact that it is your wish that he become the next king of Israel, taking your place upon the throne?
1: Such is the will of God and the desire of my heart. You should know that.
0: I do, my lord. But there are those who do not know it.
1: I perceive that you're worried about... Is there something going on that I know nothing of?
0: Yea, my lord. Thy son Adonijah, by Haggith, has proclaimed himself king. He celebrates by a great feast for the people, including all thy other sons, except Solomon. When my lord the king shall sleep with his fathers, I and my son Solomon shall be counted offenders and sentenced to death.
2: Begging his majesty's pardon, but Nathan, the prophet of God, wishes an immediate audience.
1: Audience granted. Show him in.
2: His majesty grants the audience.
3: Thank you. Long live the king.
1: You wish something, no doubt. I tire quickly, so make it brief.
3: Your majesty, thy son Adonijah hath proclaimed himself king, and even now celebrates by...
1: Yes, I know. Queen Bathsheba has just told me.
3: Why is it, my lord, that thou hast not chosen a successor and made the choice known unto me, thy servant?
1: My choice has been made, and I thought my officers knew whom I desire to sit upon my throne when I am gone. You knew it, did you not?
3: No, your majesty.
1: Bathsheba. Bathsheba, where is she? She was here just a moment ago.
3: She left as I entered, your majesty.
1: Fetch her here at once. Bathsheba, my beloved, and Nathan, prophet of God, as the Lord liveth, I swear unto thee that my son Solomon shall reign after me. He shall do so this very day. Call before me Zadok the priest and Benaiah, chief of my guards. They must place Solomon upon my mule and take him to Gihon, where he shall be anointed king over Israel. The trumpet shall then be blown, proclaiming him king.
4: A toast to the new king, Adonijah, king of Israel.
5: That bugle and the cheering. The city is in an uproar. Wonder why.
6: Greetings, your majesty.
4: You're excited. You've been running. Obviously, you came with good tidings.
6: Your majesty, the people rejoice and cheer because King David, thy father, hath made Solomon king in his stead.
4: My father, King David, still lives. He's still the real king of Israel.
6: He was, but he has abdicated in favor of Solomon. Thy half-brother Solomon doth actually sit upon the throne, king of all Israel.
4: The people, those who were on my side here at the feast, they're gone. Where are they?
5: Evidently, your highness, they heard the news and, fearing Solomon's wrath, are arisen and gone each man to his own home. That's just where I'm going.
4: Is there no place of safety where I may escape?
7: Go to the temple.
4: I'd forgotten. The temple's a sanctuary from the vengeance and wrath of man. I will go there.

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1: Is there a sin that God says cannot be forgiven? Now, this is a bit of speculation has gone into this by many people. Some people say, well, the unpardonable sin is really if you kill someone, you can't be forgiven for that. Well, I want to ask you a question. Does the Bible tell us if you commit murder that you can't be forgiven? Well, how many of you know a man by the name of Saul who had an experience in Acts chapter 9 who became the gospel writer, Paul, and he used to be a murderer of God's church? Are you familiar with that? You realize that he was persecuting God's church. And did that keep him from being saved? Do you think Paul, the writer, the apostle of many New Testament books, is he going to be left out of heaven because he murdered? No, the Lord is able to forgive that, right? Well, some people say, well, if you commit adultery, maybe that's what the unpardonable sin is. Well, I want to ask you, have you heard of a man by the name of David? Now, David is a man that after he repented, he was known to be a man after God's own heart, right? He fell away from God, but yet the Lord forgave him of his sin, even though he had done such horrendous things. Not only did he commit adultery, but he killed the husband of the woman that he committed adultery with. Now, if there was one sin that was more horrendous than another, I think David's life would be pointing to it. But does the Bible say that there's an unpardonable sin? Is there a sin that cannot be forgiven? Well, in order to start this study, I thought it would be good for us to look at some of the passages that the Bible talks to us about God's forgiveness. Why don't we look at these together? The first one is Psalm chapter 86, verse 5. Do you think David knew about forgiveness? Absolutely. Notice what he says, Psalms chapter 86 and verse 5. He says, "For you, Lord, are good and you're what? Ready to forgive." How many of you realize that that's a characteristic of God? That God's not one who holds his forgiveness from his people, but God is one who is always ready to forgive those who come to him. Would you agree with that? You think of the story of the prodigal son in the Gospel of Luke, and the son who wasted all the treasure that his father had given him. And we know that it's a symbol of us leaving our heavenly Father. And even though he had wasted all of his possessions, when he turned back to God, was the father hesitant to forgive his son? No, he wasn't hesitant at all. He ran to meet him, and we realize, just like David says, that the Lord is ready to forgive us. Now, notice this next passage, 1 John chapter 1 and verse 9. This is one of my favorite passages of Scripture, 1 John chapter 1 and verse 9. It says, "If we confess our sins, he is faithful and just to forgive us our sins and to do what? And to cleanse us from all unrighteousness." Now, how many of you, when you read these passages, realize that God is a very forgiving God? Would you agree with that? You know, when God came down to Moses, Exodus chapter 34 and verse 6, he declares the character of God to Moses, and he says, the Lord God, merciful, gracious, long-suffering, and abounding in goodness and truth." In other words, God is a God who is characterized by his forgiveness. Now, what we can see from this passage is that there is no sin that God is not willing to forgive. Does it say that if you confess your sins, as long as it's not the unpardonable one, that he will not forgive you? No. It says that as long as you confess your sins, he does what? He forgives you. Now, what is sin? Sin is a transgression of the law. 1 John chapter 3, verse 4 tells us. So any time that we sin, that we go against the will of God, that we break God's commandments, is God willing to forgive us? Now, John continues to write on, and he says, now we shouldn't take this as a license to sin, right? We realize that. Shall we continue in sin that grace may abound, Paul asks? And he says, God forbid. He also says, you know, I write these things that you sin not, 1 John chapter 2, verse 1. But if you do sin, you have an advocate with the Father, Jesus Christ the righteous, right? We're not taking the grace of God in vain, but we realize that when we do fall, that the Lord is merciful to forgive us. Now, just from these two passages of Scripture that we've looked at, I want you to think just logically, according to this passage of Scripture here in 1 John chapter 1, verse 9, what is the sin that will not be forgiven? Reflecting the Holy of refusing the Holy Spirit, we'll get to that, but specifically from this passage, just looking at this, the Bible says, if you do what? Confess, if we confess our sins, that God will forgive it. So let me ask you a question. If you don't confess your sins, will you receive forgiveness? according to the passage here. No. There's a confession that takes place. Now, we're just trying to get a few things in line first. That could the unpardonable sin have something to do with the fact that people are unwilling to confess their sins? Now, like our brother told us, it has something to do with also rejecting the Holy Spirit. And that's actually what we're going to look at in this next passage together. Notice what it says. Matthew chapter 12, verse 31 and 32. Matthew chapter 12, verse 31, it says, "Therefore I say to you that every sin and blasphemy will be forgiven men." Now, how many of you are thankful for that? That the Lord is merciful, that He's going to forgive us, that He's slow to anger and abundant in mercy. He says that every sin and blasphemy will be forgiven men, but then what's that next word? But. In other words, I have something to add to this idea, right? But the blasphemy against the what? The Spirit will not be forgiven man. Anyone who speaks a word against the Son of Man, it will be forgiven him. But whoever speaks against the Holy Spirit, it will not be forgiven him either in this age or in the what? The age to come. Now, does this sound like a very positive thing that you want in your own life? It tells us that this is going to have consequences not only in this life, but in the life to come. In other words, you're going to be missing out on heaven if we're sinning against the Holy Spirit. Now, this is very interesting how the Bible describes it, is that God is willing to forgive everything, but there's a sin when we sin against the Holy Spirit or something in connection with the Holy Spirit that God will not forgive, right? Isn't that what this passage of Scripture is telling us? Now, what we want to look at this morning is what does the Bible talk about is the role of the Holy Spirit, right? Because if we're sinning against the Holy Spirit, it must have something to do with the function of the Holy Spirit in our own lives, and we're going to realize that through Scripture. So far we've seen that the unpardonable sin has something to do with the sin that we don't confess. It has something to do when we go against the Holy Spirit's working in our lives, and this is what we're going to look at. The question that we want to see is, what is the role of the Holy Spirit? You know, John chapter 16, Jesus talks to us a lot about the role of the Holy Spirit. John chapter 16 and verse 8. And notice here, the gospel writer gives us an understanding of what one of the primary functions of the Holy Spirit is. Notice what he says, John chapter 16 and verse 8. Talking about the Holy Spirit, notice what Jesus says. And when He is come, He will do what? He will convict the world of sin and of righteousness and of what? Judgment. Now, how many of you realize that this is one of the primary characteristics of the Holy Spirit? That the Holy Spirit, sure, He comforts us, but He also afflicts the comforted. Have you ever heard that idea? You know, when you're so comforted in your sins and you think that you're all right, God sends the Holy Spirit to do what? To convict us of sin and of the right way to live, right? And of righteousness, and also that there is a judgment to come. Now, this is what the Bible talks about, is one of the primary roles of the Holy Spirit. And when the gospel writer is telling us that every sin will be forgiven us, except for the sin against the Holy Spirit, in other words, when we're resisting or going in an opposite direction of what the Holy Spirit is leading, he says that is the sin that cannot be forgiven. So does the unpardonable sin have anything to do with the fact that those who are following God start to resist the Holy Spirit's leading in their lives? Notice we're going to unpack this a little bit more from what the Bible says. We're going to notice what the work of the Holy Spirit is a little bit more. Now in Acts chapter 2, we've referenced this passage a couple times already in this meeting. Acts chapter 2, and you can open it just for reference so you can see it there. Acts chapter 2 tells us a very interesting story. We realize in Acts chapter 1, Jesus ascends to heaven, right? In the early part of Acts chapter 1. And then the disciples go to the upper room, right? You're familiar with this passage of Scripture. And they go to the upper room and they pray. And finally, on the day of Pentecost, what happens to the disciples? The Holy Spirit comes down in a very powerful way, right? And that's exactly what Jesus told them to wait into Jerusalem for until they receive the power of the Holy Spirit. Well, Acts chapter 2, Peter, filled with the Holy Spirit of God, what does he do? He stands up in the midst of this Jewish festival and starts to preach, right? Now, are his words very popular words for the people of that time? Well, absolutely not. How many of you think that Jews would like to hear that they are the ones who crucified the Messiah? Now, this is what Peter starts saying. He starts saying, hey, you know that man Jesus that you crucified? Well, he was God, and it's your fault that he's dead. And as he's standing up, he's revealing how Jesus was the Messiah through Scripture. And at the end of it, all of the people, after hearing the truth of God, notice what their response is. Acts chapter 2 and verse 37. It says that they were cut to the heart. And they said, "Men and brethren, what shall we what? Do?" You see, after hearing the word of God, the Spirit had led them to conviction of their own sin. Would you agree with that? That's exactly what happens here in Acts chapter 2. And as the Spirit leads them to conviction of their sin, they realize that now it's time for them to make a decision, right? And they cry out to the apostles and they say, "Men and brethren, what shall we do?" Now, what would your answer be? Notice what the answer of Peter is and the rest of the apostles. He says, "Repent and let every one of you be what? Baptized in the name of Jesus Christ." You see, when Peter's preaching here, he says, I know that you've been going against the will of God. And as he speaks the word of God to them, the truth of God's word is impressed upon their heart by the Spirit of God. And as the truth of God's word is impressed upon their hearts, the question comes to their mind, well, what do I do? And notice Peter's response is that there needs to be a repentance. What does it mean to repent? We've talked about this before. It means to make a 180-degree turn. Would you agree with that? It means that you have to literally, if you're going north, you start going south. If you're going right, you go left, right? There's an absolute change in the direction of your life. Notice here, when the Holy Spirit comes to work on the heart, this is exactly what was happening in Pentecost, that the Holy Spirit, when He reveals something to us, expects that our life is transformed by it. Would you agree with that? That's what Scripture tells us. That when He, the Spirit of truth, has come, He will guide us into all truth. That He will also convict us of sin. He will convict us of righteousness, the right ways to live. Not just the bad things, but the right thing. And He will also convict us of the judgment. In other words, if we don't follow these things, we know that we're in danger of the judgment. And as we hear these things, we have a choice to make. Our choice can either be number one, to ignore it, or number two, to repent and turn from it. You see, God, when He leads us through truth in His Word, He's not just expecting us to say, "Oh, that was really neat." But God is expecting that there will be a transformation of our life that takes place. Now, we realize that this is exactly what happens, and the Lord calls many of us to make decisions, and we've even had decisions where people have decided to be baptized through this time, right? You hear the truth of God's Word, and you realize that it's true. And you say, "Lord Jesus, I just want to follow You by grace through faith and the ability that Jesus gives me, and I want to symbolize that through dying in the burial of baptism." And we realize that this is the same decision that the Lord is calling us to today. Now, I want to ask you a question. When the Lord is calling us to repentance and we refuse to turn, could it be that we're sinning against the Holy Spirit? Well, I don't think there's any could be's about it. I think that's absolutely what it is. When the Holy Spirit is calling us with the Word of God, with the voice of truth, and as He's leading in our lives, if we refuse to follow Him, this is what the Lord is talking about when He's talking about the unpardonable sin. Now, we're going to continue to walk through this to build on this idea through Scripture and understand, is this what the Lord is telling us? You see, there's a transformation that needs to take place. Notice what Ephesians says. Ephesians chapter 4 and verse 30, Paul talking about this similar issue, he says something really interesting. Ephesians chapter 4 and verse 30, he says, "Do not what? Grieve." I want to ask you a question. What does it mean to grieve? When you go to a wedding, are many people grieving? Well, hopefully not, right? But when you go to a funeral, are people grieving? Right? They're sad. Isn't that what it means? Don't make someone sad is to make someone grieving. So it says, "Do not grieve the Holy Spirit of God." I want to ask you a question. How is it that you grieve the Holy Spirit of God? You see, if the Holy Spirit has one purpose, and that's to lead us into truth, if that's to convict us of sin and of righteousness and of judgment, when we push that aside, do you think that we're grieving the Holy Spirit of promise? Absolutely. There's no doubt about it that we're grieving the heart of God every time that we choose to ignore the way that He's leading us. Now, notice how is it that He leads us? It tells us in John chapter 16, verse 13, "However, when He, the Spirit of truth, has come, He will what? Guide you into all truth." Now, what is truth? What is our source of truth? Jesus says, "Sanctify them by Thy truth. Thy what? Thy word is truth." John 17:17. So when the Holy Spirit comes, His job is to convict us of sin and of righteousness and of judgment. How does he do that? Well, he leads us into the truth. Well, what truth? How does he do that? He leads us into the truth of God's Word. Now, my friends, when the Lord is leading us into truth of His Word, what happens when we refuse to follow the truth that we know? You know, Jesus says, walk in the light while you have light, right? Lest darkness come upon them. In other words, the light of God is moving, right? We saw that in Proverbs chapter 4, that it's like a shining path that grows brighter and brighter until that perfect day. And you see that the light of truth is moving with Jesus along the path of truth. And the question is, are we going to stay where we have always been, or are we going to follow Jesus as He reveals His truth to us? Isn't this what the Bible's talking to us about? Are we going to follow the Word of God as He leads us into all truth? Now the question is, what happens if we refuse to follow the Word of God? James chapter 4, verse 17 says, therefore to him who knows to do good and does it not, to him it's what? To him it's sin. You see, when God is so fair, God winks at our ignorance, right? Isn't that what the Bible tells us? But when the Lord brings us into contact with truth, when the Lord is leading us, when He's convicting our hearts, when He's showing us the truth of the Bible, and we refuse to follow it, the Bible tells us that's what is sin. Now, I don't know about you, but I realize that sin is what kept Adam and Eve out of the garden. I realize that sin is what crucified our Savior. And I realize that sin is also what's going to keep people out of heaven in the last days if they don't turn from it. And this is what the Bible is saying, that we possess the ability to do so. Would you agree with that? And as the Lord is telling us, I'm sending you my Spirit, I'm leading you into all truth, I'm leading you through my Word, the question is, what are we doing with what the Lord's leading us with? Now, I'm not just talking about things that we've talked in this seminar, but those are very important as well. But there's sometimes things in which you know the Spirit of God is convicting your heart to do something, and we refuse to do it, and I want to ask you a question. Is that safe ground to be walking on? No, my friends, we don't want to be one who are quenching the Spirit of God. We want to be filled with the Spirit of God. Would you agree with that? We want to be filled. We want to be walking in the Spirit. We want to be walking according to the ways that He's showing us. We want the truth of God's Word to be practiced in our life. And we know that we don't want to be people who quench the Spirit of God. Hebrews chapter 2, we're just looking at a survey of these things. Hebrews chapter 2 and verse 3. Paul asks a sobering question here, and he says, how shall we what? Escape if we neglect. Notice that's a very interesting word. How shall we escape if we neglect so great a salvation? What does it mean to neglect someone? Does it mean that they never heard it? Does it mean that the Lord didn't reveal it to them? No, negligence. They didn't do anything about it. The Bible is telling us, how shall we escape the judgments of God if we neglect so great a salvation? You see, if we're refusing the leading of the Spirit of God, we know that we are not walking in safety, but we're really walking according to the carnal nature. Now, there's a lot of people who think that it's okay when it comes to learning new things from the Bible, that all they have to do is, well, I'm not really sure what the Bible says. Even though it's written there in black and white, it's very clear, and your heart's being convicted and stirred. And they think, well, I know I'm kind of being convicted of this, but maybe I'll just wait a little bit. Now, I want to ask you a question. Is it ever safe to wait when the Holy Spirit is moving? What happens if we delay? You know, Satan doesn't care if we say, oh, just forget about that, and we throw it totally out of our lives. As long as Satan can lead us to a point of indecision, which I want to tell you is actually a decision, you know that, right? If he can lead us to a point where we're waiting, when the Spirit of God is leading us, he knows that right there is where we've already made our decision. And if he can keep us in that experience of just waiting and waiting while the Holy Spirit is persisting with our heart, do you think that the voice of God is going to become louder or quieter in your life? My friends, the Bible tells us that we can quench the Spirit of God. We can put it out. God's not a God who molests us with His presence, right? He's not there to continue to persist on our minds if we want nothing to do with it. And God tells us that when we continue to walk opposite to the course that He's calling us to, that there is no safety in it, that we're quenching the Spirit of God, and we're in danger of walking in the unpardonable sin. You see, the unpardonable sin is not some specific... During the Revolutionary War, there was a general by the name of Johann Hall. And Johann Rahl, and he was working for the British military and leading the regime there. And he was there in let me get the facts straight. He was there in New Jersey. And as he's there in New Jersey, he's camped out with his crew, and they're getting ready to come into battle with George Washington. Now, as Mr. Rahl is there with his officers, they're waiting at night, and as they're waiting, George Washington decides to move his troops towards them and to attack them by night. Now, what's interesting is there was a messenger that saw that George Washington and his men were moving, and so they ran to the colonel and said, "Hey, I want to tell you, here's a note for you of what's getting ready to happen." Well, you see, the colonel didn't really want to be bothered at that point, because he was in the middle of a card game. You know, there's some just important things in life. And there, as he's playing his card game, there in his tent, he just takes the note that the messenger brings in and he sticks it in his pocket, thinking, "I'll just wait till I read it. I'll just wait a little bit till I act on what he's sending me." And as he's there, he plays his card game, but while he's still unaware of what's taking place, George Washington and his troops come, and the colonel, Mr. Rahl, is killed by a musket shot. What's interesting is they found his body with the note unopened in his pocket. And I want to ask you, how much safety is there in waiting to follow what we're told? You see, the Bible's very clear that the Lord is trying to save us from the danger that's coming upon this world. And that's what we've looked a lot at here in Revelation, that there's a Jesus Christ who's clearly revealed in Revelation, right? And we realize that this Jesus Christ sometimes has different attributes than what we've thought. And Satan has so confused the lines between Christianity and the world that sometimes we think we're walking in the ways of God. And the question that comes to our heart is, what are we going to do? Whom you will serve, right? As for me and my household, we're going to serve the Lord. There is a decision that needs to be made, and it can't be put off to tomorrow, because tomorrow may never come. And is the impression of the Holy Spirit going to be stronger tomorrow than it is today? Absolutely not. Don't be fooled into thinking that waiting makes things easier. But the longer you wait, the harder it becomes. You see, God is trying to warn us that we're not to grieve the Holy Spirit. Notice what he says in Matthew chapter 12 and verse 30. He says, "He who is not with me is what? Against me. And he who does not gather with me scatters abroad." You see, Jesus tells us that there's two classes of people. There's a group of people that's with him, and then there's a group of people that's not with him. Notice the Bible doesn't say that there's a waiting group of people making up their minds who they're going to choose to follow. The Bible tells us that we're either fully surrendered to the Lord Jesus, or we're scattering and we're working against the moving of the Spirit of God. My friends, we don't want to be on the other side. We don't want to be part of those people who are resisting the moving of the Spirit. But we want to walk by faith and not by sight. You know, many people say, "Well, I don't know if I can follow the Lord because I just don't feel right. You know, I don't feel it in my heart. I mean, I see it. I know it. I see what the Bible's saying, but I just don't feel it." Well, does the Bible tell us that we're going to feel everything? Well, on the contrary, 2 Corinthians chapter 2, verse 7, right? We walk by faith, not by sight or feeling, right? It's not always visible, but we're stepping out in faith, and faith is taking God at His word and saying, "I'm going to act upon it. I may not know the end from the beginning, but here I am saying, Lord, I want Your will to be lived out in my life. I want the Spirit to continue to work in my life. I want to walk in the truth that I know, and Father, by Your grace, I'm going to continue to move in this process." Notice how Romans describes God's people. Romans chapter 8 and verse 14, it says, "For as many as are" what? "Led by the Spirit of God, these are the sons of God." Now what a privilege God gives us to be called His sons and daughters. Wouldn't you agree with that? God tells us that we can be His children, that He can be our Father. Maybe we didn't have the greatest experience with our Father here on this earth, but God tells us that He's a Father like we've never seen before, right? And we can call Him our Father, and we can have the assurance that we are His children, but there's a qualification, or there's a reason that the Bible gives us why we can know we can call God our Father. What does it say? "For as many as are led by the Spirit of God." My friends, there's many people today who want to claim the benefits of being a child of God, while rejecting the leading of the Spirit. We don't want to be one of those people. We don't want to be in that group who's saying, Lord, I know what you're calling me to do. It's clear to me. I don't know why it's not clear to the rest of the world, but you don't make me responsible for everyone else. But Lord, I sense that you're leading me and we want to be your children. And so by faith, we do what? We follow the leading of the Lord Jesus as he leads us through his Spirit who leads us through his Word. This is what the Bible tells us is so crucial for us in these last days. You know, Jesus said something very similar in John chapter 8. He says, if you abide in my what? My word, you are my disciples indeed. Many people are claiming to be the disciples of Jesus, but they're not abiding in the word of God. They might be attempting to take bits and pieces and choosing what they think is important, but God doesn't say that. He doesn't say that it's a buffet or Baskin Robbins where you can pick and choose what you want. But God says that when we are being led by the Spirit, then if we want to be called God's disciples, that we need to be abiding in the Word of God. How many of you say, Lord Jesus, I just want to abide in your Word. Lord, I don't want to resist anything that you're calling me to do. Lord, I want to walk by faith, not by sight. I want to have this experience that you're talking to me about in your Word. And Jesus says, as a result of this, he says, and you shall know the truth, and the truth shall make you free. My friends, the world wants to make it look like truth is unimportant, like truth is not attractive. But we know that the truth of God's Word is the only thing that can free us from the bondage of sin. It's the truth that Jesus is our only Savior that we know that we can have salvation, right? It's the truth knowing that God wants to spend a day with His people that we can rest with Him. It's the truth of understanding all of these things that the Lord leads us into experiencing a life more abundantly. We've talked many times about the things in the Bible throughout this meeting. Many of you have been studying, you've been learning, you've been seeing it. And I want to ask you a question. Does God give us things in His Word just to look at and to be amused by? Have you ever met people who sometimes treat the Bible like it's just a fact book? Oh, that's really interesting. Oh, I didn't know that before. Oh, that was really fascinating. But there's no transforming effect on the heart. Is that what the Lord's calling for when He wants us to study His Word, to abide in His Word? No, He tells us in John 17:17 that we are to be sanctified by the truth, right? Through the truth of the Word. That it's to transform our life. My friends, are we allowing the Word of God to transform our hearts and our lives? Are we trying to claim the childship or to be childs of God when we're not walking and being led by the Spirit of God? No, I believe that the reason why we're here is because the Lord is leading us through His Word. Amen? That we're here to walk by faith, not by sight. That we want to follow the Spirit of the Lord as the Spirit moves upon our hearts, as He convicts us through His Word. We want to say, Lord Jesus, I want to be ready. You know, the Bible gives us an example that's quite sobering, but it helps us to understand this a little bit more. In light of what it means to follow the Word of God and to resist the Spirit, is there an example in the Bible, and we're going to look at a couple, that help us to understand the unpardonable sin a little bit more. Now, we've talked about this many times, and this is Noah, right? We realize that Noah and the ark, and God was getting ready to bring judgment upon the world. Would you agree with that? Now, if you're not calling a universal flood judgment, I don't know what you would call judgment, right? So we realize that God is getting ready to bring judgment upon the world. But how many people does God want to be lost? The Bible tells us that God is not willing that any should perish, but that all should come to repentance, right? And so God, knowing that the judgments of Him would be brought upon this world, what did God do? Well, God always makes a way of escape. And God called a man by the name of Noah to build an ark, but not only was he building an ark, but the Bible tells us that he was preaching, right? It calls him a preacher of righteousness. And as Noah was preaching, do you think that God was working on the people's hearts? Notice what the Bible tells us. Genesis chapter 6, verse 3, it says, my spirit shall not, what? Strive with men forever. You see, the Spirit of God was there. It was striving with people. It was working with them. It was convicting them of sin and of righteousness and of judgment. It was showing them what was the way to walk in. And as Noah preached, how long did he preach? 120 years. Is God a merciful God? As Noah preached for 120 years, the Spirit was leading people. He was trying to gather people in. But the Bible tells us a very sobering fact is that the Spirit of God will not strive with men forever. You see, there comes a point where God says, if you don't want to walk in my ways, I'm going to allow you to continue to do what you want. And we see that because of the wickedness and the hard hearts of people, that they didn't walk in the words that God was sending to them, but instead they chose to hold on to their own misconceptions. And what happened? We know that the flood came, and there were only how many people saved? 8. The vast majority of the world was lost. Not because God didn't send them salvation, but like Hebrews said, they neglected it. They didn't act upon it. They didn't allow the Spirit of God to fill their heart. And they didn't walk according to the Spirit, but they walked according to the flesh. This is exactly what Paul talks about in Romans. And we see that this is the most dangerous position that any human can be on in the face of this earth. I want to ask you a question. Even though these people may not have felt convicted, they might not have felt like God was leading them, do you think they started to feel convicted when they started to feel raindrops for the first time in their life? As the water started to come up above their knee, do you think they started to feel a little bit convicted? But was it too late? My friends, if we wait for feelings, feelings aren't always on time. Feelings come and feelings go. There's a song that one of our doctor friends wrote, and it's to the tune of Yankee Doodle, and I won't sing it for you just to relieve your ears, but it says, feelings come and feelings go, and feelings are deceiving. Trust alone in the Word of God, it's something worth believing. Now this is exactly what it should be, right? Our feelings might not be there, and the people outside of the ark might not have thought, well, I don't know, I've never seen rain before, I don't really think this is going to happen. I mean, the vast majority of the world is walking opposite of the will of God, so I don't really feel it. But was there safety in feelings? No. Feelings came and they went. But the Word of God was sure, and what God said is truly what He was calling people to do. My friends, the time that feelings come is often the time when it's too late to make a decision. We're not to wait until the Lord impresses upon us a great amount of feelings, but we have to walk according to the Word of God. You know, Jesus told a scenario to the disciples, Luke chapter 14, I'd like to look at it together with you. Luke chapter 14, Jesus gives a parable to His disciples. Luke chapter 14, beginning in verse 16. Luke chapter 14, beginning in verse 16, and Jesus gives us a very eye-opening parable, and we're going to realize that this is not a parable that's just far-fetched, but we're going to see that this is great reality today. Luke chapter 14, beginning in verse 16, notice what He says. Then He said to him, a certain man gave a great supper and invited many, and sent his servants at supper time to say to those who were invited, come, for all these things are now ready. But they all, with one accord, began to do what? Make excuses. The first said to him, I've bought a piece of ground and I must go and see it. Now that's pretty weak. But he continues on and he says, I ask you to have me excused. Now is the Lord someone who forces people to be there? No, okay, if you're asking me excused, go ahead. Verse 19. And another said, I've bought 5 yoke of oxen, and I'm going to test them. I ask that you would have me be excused. Now, are these just life and death issues? No. Notice, it continues on, verse 20. Still another says, I have married a wife, and therefore I cannot come. Yeah, what does that have to do with anything about coming to eat, right? Bring her with you. But notice he continues on, verse 21. So the servant came and reported these things to his master. Then the master of the house, being angry, said to his servants, go out quickly into the streets and into the lanes of the city and bring in here the poor and the maimed and the lame and the blind. And the servant said, Master, it is done as you have commanded, and still there is room. Then the master said to his servant, go out into the highways and hedges and compel them to come in that my house may be filled. For I say to you that none of those men who were invited shall taste my supper. I want to ask you a question. What is this talking about? Is God just throwing a potluck for everyone to come to? Is He just trying to create a meal? No. We realize that this is the heavenly banquet, right, being depicted here. And God, when He's calling people to His kingdom, is the reason the people didn't come because they didn't hear the call of the Lord? Is that what it says? No, they heard it. They heard it so much that they started to make what? excuses. Now, how many of you have ever heard this? And how many of you, I'm not looking for a show of hands, but I can be 100% honest in saying this. How many of you have realized that when the Lord is calling you to do something, sometimes you know it so clearly that He's calling you, but you begin to do what? Make excuses. Well, Lord, I know You're calling me to do that. Some people even walking through some of the truths that we've looked at. Lord, I know You're calling me to keep the Sabbath, but I don't know. I just can't do it. I mean, why would all my friends be wrong? Why would my church do this? Why I love these people. Why is it that You're calling me to do these things? I want to ask you a question. Is that a good response? The Lord says that's an excuse. If I'm calling you, what should we be doing in it? We should be walking according to the will of God. If God is calling you out of Babylon, remember we've talked about Babylon and the religious confusion of the world that teaches the doctrines that were developed through the corruption of Christianity. If they're teaching things about the immortal soul, if they're teaching things about Sunday sacredness, if they're teaching about idol worship, and we're saying, well, I see it clearly in the Bible what the Lord's saying to do, but I don't know. Something came up. You know, I really need to be there. All we're doing is the exact same thing that we're seeing depicted here in Luke chapter 14. Now, it's easy for us to laugh at these people, but it gets a little more sober when we start to reflect on our own lives. And God is saying that there is no safety in excuses. Actually, those who made the excuse, how much of the supper were they going to taste? None of it. How much of the bliss of heaven were they going to experience? None of it. My friends, we never, ever want to ignore the promptings of the Holy Spirit. This is what the Bible is telling us, that the Bible is clear, that we must be walking by faith through the leadings of Jesus, as we see Jesus, our beloved leader, who is the way, who is the truth, and He is the life, but we reject the truth part and say we want nothing to do with it. Are we still following Jesus? Brothers, we can't pick and choose. We have to allow the Bible to lead us, allow the Spirit of God to lead us through His Word. You know, there's a sad story recorded in Acts chapter 24. Acts chapter 24, this is where Paul is preaching on Mars Hill to King Agrippa. He's there in Athens sitting next to the pagan temples, and Paul begins to preach to this man, and notice what happens. And after some days, then Felix came with his wife, Drusilla, who was Jewish. And he sent for Paul and heard him according to the faith in Christ. So we hear that Paul is preaching, right? Paul is giving them an understanding of what's happening through the Word of God. He's preaching what the Word of God says. Now as he reasoned about righteousness, about self-control and the judgment. Now does that sound similar to the working of the Holy Spirit? He convicts us of sin and of righteousness and of judgment, right? And it tells us that the fruit of the Spirit is self-control, right? This is really just the Spirit of God is working on his heart as he's preaching to him. And as he preaches about righteousness, self-control, and the judgment to come, Felix was afraid and answered and said what? Go away for now. Is there danger in waiting? Go away for now. Have a convenient time. I will call for you. Was the reason why his heart wasn't changed just because the Word of God wasn't clear? Does it say anything about that in that passage? No, it must have hit right at the heart of the issue, right? So much so that when he hears it, he says, well, hey, why don't you go ahead and just take a hike for a little bit? Because I'm just going to wait for a convenient time. You know, and now is just not convenient. You're calling me to the supper of the Lamb. You're calling me to follow the truths of the Bible. But I don't want to do it today. Maybe tomorrow. But notice what happens. This isn't the only place we see it. It happens again, and this is the one with King Agrippa. Forgive me. King Agrippa, do you believe the prophets he's being preached to? I know that you do believe. Then Agrippa said to Paul, you what? You almost persuade me to become a Christian. Notice, was the issue the reason why he didn't become a Christian? Was it because he didn't believe? No, Paul even says to him, I know you believe. I know you see it clearly from the Word of God. You don't have any good reason based on the Bible to not follow what you're saying, so why is it that you won't walk in it? And all he can say is, you almost persuade me. You see, the Lord isn't looking for almost Christians. The Lord isn't looking for people who just wait for convenient times. But the Lord is looking for a people who will stand upon the Word of God, the Bible and the Bible only, as their only rule of faith and practice. And as the Bible depicts God's last day people, it doesn't say that they follow the Lamb wheresoever He goes when it's convenient, or when they have time to do it, or when they feel it. But they just say that they're following Jesus wherever He goes. It's a constant process. They're walking in the truth of the Word of God. And my friends, how many of you want to say, Lord, I want this to be my experience. I want to be one who walks in the Word of God, who doesn't sit and wait, doesn't wait for a convenient time. But as I hear the voice of the Lord speaking to me through His Word, I want to act on those very things that I'm hearing. We talked about the danger the other night as well as we looked at the story of this man. Remember him? Harry Truman. As he was standing on the mountain, he was living on the mountain of Mount St. Helens, right in 1980, right before the mountain was getting ready to erupt. And as the mountain was getting ready to erupt, people were trying to call him out, right? They were trying to warn him of the dangers that were to come. But did he leave? No, we saw he was pretty persistent in staying right where he wanted to be. When the earthquake shook him off his bed, what did he do? Moved his mattress to the floor so he wouldn't have to fall as far the next time. My friends, do we want to, when the Spirit of God is moving us, when He's visibly showing us what He's calling us to do, do we want to just make it easier so we're not convicted? No, we don't want to be moving our mattress to the floor. And we realize that in the destruction, in the eruption of that mountain, His Word was true that He never left. He was never going to leave. That's what He said. And we realize that it cost Him His life. You know, we've talked about many things throughout the course of our study together. And it hasn't been my word that's been bringing you back. I can be 100% honest. And many of you have told me that. That it's been the Word of God that brings us here each night, right? How many of us would be listening to something if the Spirit of God was not moving in our hearts? I didn't force anyone to come back, but it was the Spirit leading us into all truth, right? And as the Spirit is leading us through the Word of God, He's leading us to the point of decision. And now the question is, what am I going to do? Many of us think, well, I'm just going to go back to life like normal. You know, this was a really long April. But can we go back to life as normal? If the Lord is leading us in truth, we have a question to make. We either choose to follow the Lord in the truths that He's leading us in, or we choose to turn away from the leading of the Spirit. My friends, the reason why this is so important is because the topic of the unpardonable sin is so much closer to home than we often think. Any times we're ignoring the prompting of the Spirit of God, that's not a safe thing to do. But we realize that if we ignore the Spirit of God long enough that the voice becomes so quiet that we don't even hear it anymore, and we begin to wonder if the Lord is still leading us, and there comes a point where we just don't even care. But God is calling us here because He knows that we're people who are looking for something more. He knows that we're people who are looking to have a faith that's rooted in the Bible. And as God is calling us to walk by faith and not by sight, the reason why we've come night after night is because we want to respond to the Lord, not by ignoring Him, but by walking in the things that He's shown. Isn't that true? Why else would we be here? And the Lord knows sometimes it takes strength to make those decisions. We know that sometimes it takes stepping out from the norm of life. Sometimes it's being a little

0: And that group of people is distinguished by the fact that they follow the Lord wherever He leads. The appeal this evening, or this morning, is very simple. Some of you have been a little bit undecided on what needs to happen. But tonight you want to say, Lord Jesus, I know the commitment that You're calling me to make. Maybe You're calling me to practice the things that we've heard about. Maybe I do need more information, and okay, let's work through that, get the information, and not use it as an excuse, right? But you say, Lord Jesus, I realize You're calling me to a decision. And I'm not just speaking to the one suit. This might be your first time at this meeting. But you say, Lord, I know that You're leading. And by Your grace, I want to make a stand for truth. I want to make a stand for the Word of God, and I want to make a decision to follow You with my whole heart. Maybe I haven't made a decision this whole time. There have been decisions for baptism and rebaptism. And Lord, I want to say this time, I need to make that decision. Maybe I haven't made the decision to be a part of God's Sabbath-keeping believers, but I want to make that decision today because that's the way that the Bible is leading. And you say tonight, or this morning, Lord Jesus, I want to follow the leading of Your Holy Spirit. If it's Your desire to say, Lord Jesus, I want to follow You wherever You lead, I want to ask You that You would stand together as we follow this. Don't just do it. If there's hesitation, if you're not interested, feel free to stay seated. But if you say, Lord Jesus, I just want to follow You, wherever You call me, whatever You want me to do, Father, by Your grace, help me to be one who will stand for the truths of Your Word. God bless you. Father in heaven, Lord, I just thank You so much for the privilege that You've given us to look through Your Word. Father, we're here because of the love of Jesus has pulled us and has drawn us to Yourself. And Lord, we just want to respond by saying we want You to have our whole lives. We want to be fully surrendered to You. Father, would You give us the grace? Would You give us the strength that we need to walk by faith and not by sight? Lord, for some of us, You're calling us to make hard decisions. But Lord, we want to say by your grace that we can move forward. And Father, we pray that You would empower us, that You would give us Your peace, that You would comfort us. That as we give in to the moving of Your Spirit, that we would have peace that passes all understanding. And Lord Jesus, that we might have assurance that we can leave this place knowing that we'll be seeing You face to face in the clouds of glory soon. In Christ's name we pray. Amen.
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2: There is power in the wind. Our windmill on the farm pumped water for livestock and household as long as I can remember. Who knows how many gallons? Some early farms had wind chargers, then they went away, now they're back. Wind farms scattered over the country generate electricity powered by the wind. There is power in the wind. Did you know that the wind in the Bible represents the Holy Spirit? There is power there too. The Holy Spirit has the power to convict people of their sins and to convince them to repent of their evil ways and become followers of Jesus. The Holy Spirit has the power to change people's lives by changing their hearts. Now that takes power. You can force a person to quit doing wrong, just lock them up. But to change their attitude so they want to do what's right, well, that takes power. It's the power of the wind of the Spirit blowing through a person's life. He'll do it for you too. This is Rod Bieber with Seed Time and Harvest.
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4: The burden is upon you, parents, whether you are sensible of it or not, to train these children for God, to watch with jealous care the first approach of the wily foe, and to be prepared to raise a standard against him. You are not secure a moment against the attacks of Satan. You have no time to rest from watchful, earnest labor. And you hear the intensity in those messages. Apparently, I can't approach this parenting thing in some sort of cavalier, casual manner.
3: Courtesy Belt of Truth Ministries.

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1: With SRN News, I'm Keith Peters in Washington. Treasury Secretary Scott Bessent announced a new campaign against Iran.
2: It's called Operation Economic Outcast.
3: An economic onslaught against Iran's financial connections around the globe.
2: Bessent says every country that tethers itself to Iran should expect to share in its isolation.
3: Every country has a defined timeline to shut down activities we have identified.
2: Iran warned it would respond harshly to new sanctions. Its currency has hit a record low, but Iran retains a key strategic advantage, its attacks and threats on ships in the Strait of Hormuz. Ed Donahue, Washington.
1: President Trump will re-implement 50% tariffs on imports from Canada into the United States in January, saying the U.S. did not need its neighbor. Trade Representative Jameson Greer said the new Canada tariffs cover 0.06% of U.S. consumption, and the vast majority of goods that American small businesses trade in are made in the USA or they're duty-free.
4: This is something where we don't actually expect a huge impact. I mean, the Canadian situation may be different for them. I know they view it differently, of course, and that's fine. But for the U.S. small business, for the U.S. manufacturer, for the U.S. worker, you know, this is a way for us actually to try to get wine and spirits back on the shelves in Canada. It's a way to make sure that our small dairy farmers who have had very limited access into Canada for a long time. So we're actually worried about our small businesses to make sure they get the kind of access they need.
1: The Supreme Court is siding with the Trump administration in a case over President Trump's executive order restricting mail-in voting, though it remains unclear how much can be implemented before the fast-approaching midterm elections. On Wall Street, the Dow by 140 points, the NASDAQ dropped 200, the S&P lower by 21. This is SRN News. Africa says no to abortion and the gay agenda.
5: At a conference in Ghana, 20 African nations signed the Charter on Family, Sovereignty, and Values. The signatories have vowed to resist efforts by Western governments and international organizations to promote abortion and the LGBT issues on the continent. John Deegan of the Society for the Protection of Unborn Children tells the Christian Post, quote, "Too long a perverse West has been trying to force its values upon third world nations." Michael Harrington reporting.
1: The Trump administration is investigating allegations that a high school teacher in the Denver school district required students of the same sex to kiss in front of a class, and a district in Washington state displayed vials of testosterone in an LGBT Pride Month exhibit. The probes will determine whether the districts violated a federal law that gives parents the right to opt out of topics including sex behavior or attitudes. This is SRN News. A quintuple murder suspect has been found dead. We hear more on this story from correspondent Mike Hempen reporting.
6: Authorities say a man suspected of killing five people has been found dead inside a vehicle in Enumclaw, Washington. The discovery came a day after five bodies were discovered on a rural property outside of Portland, Oregon. The Washington County Sheriff's Office says investigators believe the suspect, 36-year-old Benjamin Charles Parker, killed himself. The Sheriff's Office says authorities responded early Saturday to reports of a vehicle fire at a property at Forest Grove, about 30 miles west to Portland. Responders found the remains of the five people and several domestic animals. Officials say they're working to determine the identity of the victims. I'm Mike Hemp.
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1: Welcome to Wonders in the Word, a radio ministry of amazing facts. 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
2: We're continuing with our series talking about these laws of love and liberty, and today in particular we are on commandment number seven. Some of you, if you know your Bibles and if you learned this growing up and going to church, you know what that is. It's only four words. Sometimes people leave one of those words out. Thou shalt not commit adultery. You know, it's possible to be distracted to death. That's right. I understand every year that around North America, probably in many parts of the world, that the casualty of deer spikes. Just in Illinois, for instance, they report more than 17,000 deer die each year after being struck by motorists and cars. Most of the time, it's in the fall. Do you know why? That's when the bucks are going through the rut season. They are preoccupied with mating. And because of that preoccupation, and they become so concerned about their territory, and they can become so concerned about other bucks, they'll get engaged in either fighting another buck or following a doe, and they don't even care if a semi's coming down the road. And they get to where they are distracted to death. Unfortunately, this problem does not just happen with deer. And it doesn't just happen with bucks. It happens with human bucks and does. They can become so preoccupied with the opposite sex that it becomes spiritually fatal. And you can find the record of this in the Bible. Of course, the command, Exodus 20:14, thou shalt not commit adultery. What is adultery? Definition, and there's a distinction between the word adultery and fornication. They both fall under the seventh commandment. Adultery is voluntary sexual intimacy between a married person and a partner other than the lawful spouse. Whereas fornication is sexual intercourse between partners who are not married to each other. And both are clearly forbidden in the Bible. You can find, for instance, in Galatians 5:19, now the works of the flesh are evident, which are these. Adultery, fornication, right there he makes a distinction, doesn't he? Adultery, fornication, uncleanness, lewdness, and that's talking about obscene behavior, dirty jokes is lewd behavior. 1 Corinthians 6, verse 9 and 10, do you not know the unrighteous will not inherit the kingdom of God? Do not be deceived. Neither fornicators, or idolaters, nor adulterers, nor homosexuals, nor sodomites will inherit the kingdom of God. And I want to include, so that people don't lose hope, and such were some of you. Paul writes to the Corinthian church, they had all kinds of problems there, not only with homosexuality, but with fornication, with adultery. And then Paul goes on to say, and such were, past tense, you. But you've been washed, you've been sanctified, you've been cleansed through power of God. And so as we talk about this subject, as with the other sins, you know, when we talk about the Ten Commandments, none of them are called the unpardonable sin. But they are called sin. And sin is deadly if it is not repented of and forsaken. And Jesus came to save us not in our sins, but the angel said he came to save us from our sins. And this is one of those sins, adultery. Proverbs 6, verse 32, whoever commits adultery with a woman lacks understanding. He who does so destroys his own soul. It not only has sometimes physical ramifications and social ramifications, it definitely has spiritual ramifications. Keep in mind, marriage was part of God's perfect plan. It had nothing to do with redemption. It was a sacred ordinance of God when we had a perfect world, and it is still part of His perfect plan. Marriage doesn't have to do with being saved, because man had not fallen yet when God introduced marriage. It's something that is holy because it existed before there was even sin in the world. And when we're invited to participate in marriage and we make these covenants, it's not just a promise, it's a covenant with another person before witnesses in the presence of God. So God has made marriage, it's part of His perfect plan, and He has created us with a desire for the opposite sex, partly to procreate. You know, if it wasn't for that sexual desire, virtually none of us would be here. Isn't that right? And if it wasn't for hunger, you probably wouldn't be here also. God gave you the desire to hunger for food, or you would eventually die out. And He also planted within us this healthy, holy desire for sex that, governed by a sanctified mind, is a good thing. Sex is not something the devil invented. We got to be careful to not communicate that. Sex is a beautiful thing. When you think about it, how two people come together through an act of love and embrace, and they are able to reproduce another person. It's a beautiful thing in the context that God has designed. But the devil has succeeded in making it ugly and dirty, and the devil can warp and pervert everything that God makes. Can the person have a perverted appetite for food?
3: Yes.
2: Yeah, can a person be a glutton? Same thing with the desires for sex. Everything good that God has made, the devil has sought to corrupt, including marriage and that institution and those desires. But those desires must be restrained, just as with the desires for food. If they're not, there are consequences for that. The Bible tells us in Hebrews 13:4, marriage is honorable among all, and the bed undefiled. But fornicators and adulterers God will judge. Genesis 2:18, the Lord God said, it's not good that man should be alone. I read that to you already. 1 Corinthians 7:9, it says that if a person cannot exercise self-control, they should marry, for it's better to marry than to burn with passion. You know, I've got a quote here from C.S. Lewis. He says, either marriage with complete faithfulness to your partner or total abstinence, those are the only options for the believer. And you can't be making excuses. Well, I'm single. God doesn't expect me to just be abstinent, and so I'm going to go out and hire a prostitute, male or female. I mean, that's where that logic will take you. God expects us to use self-control. Did Jesus? Do you think that Jesus wasn't tempted in all points as we are? The Bible says He was. But He lived a holy life. And so can we. When you're a Christian, old things pass away, all things are made new. Now, I'm taking this little rabbit trail to just reinforce the principle that everybody that is human is going to be tempted. And the devil is even going to tempt people within good Christian marriages to think things they shouldn't think. Don't fall for the idea that you are a victim and you are helpless and you can't make choices. Everybody can make choices. People who fall into adultery usually have made a series of choices. They are first usually stepping over the line to becoming too friendly or too familiar. Very rarely does it happen just suddenly, unexpectedly. People little by little start opening the door to a forbidden relationship, and they start making friends with the opposite sex while they're married, and they start becoming intimate and sharing intimate details, and they say, oh, but you know, he just makes me feel so good, and then I go home and my husband is so crabby and mean and unappreciative, and this person is so nice, and the devil will start getting you to make these comparisons and excuses, and you could even convince yourself, you know, I think the Lord is leading me in this. I know the Bible says one thing, but in my spirit. People confuse a lot of things for the spirit. Too much pizza can make you think the spirit is leading you. And just, so, you know, if it's not in the Word, friends, don't fall for that. God's spirit is never going to lead contrary to God's Word. You know, one of the ways we learn how to be Christians is through loving the Lord and loving each other. The Bible says you got to love the Lord and love your neighbor. Who can be more a closer neighbor than your spouse? How can you say you love God who you can't see when you can't love your spouse that you've made a covenant with? And if the Bible tells us to love our enemies, then what excuse do you have for not loving your spouse? Is that straight enough? So Christians who believe the word, you make a covenant with someone. Now there are grounds, and I'll talk about that in just a moment. There are reasons where you would want to maybe separate and even divorce. But that is a very rare exception. We have a dilemma of divorce in our culture. It's rampant. Now there are Bible grounds for divorce. What does Jesus say? You have your Bibles, you go to Matthew 19, verse 9. I say to you that whoever divorces his wife, except for sexual immorality, and marries another, commits adultery. I know, even as I speak about this, a lot of people here, you've statistically, 40% of even practicing Christians that are marriable age or have been married have experienced that. And so we're not here to condemn. We're here to tell you what the Bible says and that we're to be Christians. The biblical grounds for divorce, and by the way, if there has been marital infidelity, if there has been sexual infidelity in a marriage, it doesn't mean you have to get divorced. There can still be forgiveness and healing. Have you read the book of Hosea? Or even after his wife was unfaithful? And by the way, we're the bride of Christ, the church, and has the church been unfaithful? Look at the history of Israel. So often they went after other gods and he would forgive them and bring them back again. And so can even this be healed and this be forgiven? Yes, it can. And so you look here in Malachi chapter 2, verse 16. For the Lord God of Israel says that he hates divorce, for it covers one's garment with violence, said the Lord of hosts. The reasons for remarriage biblically is if your spouse has died, Paul talks about that. If the marriage covenant has been violated through adultery, and if there's any hope of reconciliation, if there's any redeemable qualities, the best thing that you can do as a Christian is save the marriage. Starting over is tough. And sometimes you might have grounds for separation, and we'll talk about that in just a moment. And you know, at some point, if the church is not going to be the place where God says, here is the line of what's appropriate, and this is a covenant, and it's important, and it means something, then where in our culture can we look? Tell me. If it's not going to happen in the church where you're going to draw a line and say, marriage is sacred, it is holy, it is to be preserved, even if it means at the inconvenience of some, this institution must be carefully guarded. If not at the church, then where? Where are we going to go? Television? Where one guy's got four wives? Where are we going to go to exalt marriage to the holy place where it belongs? It's here, isn't it? It's in God's word. It's in the church. And so this is the ideal. Now, marriage is not just, or adultery is not just something that is revealed in an action. Jesus also teaches us that adultery can happen in an attitude, right? Matthew chapter 5, verse 27, you've heard it said by them of old, you shall not commit adultery. When he says them of old, he's actually quoting himself in the Ten Commandments. But I say to you that whoever looks at a woman to lust for her has already committed adultery with her in his heart. Now, if a person thinks a lustful thought, and if you can prove your spouse has thought a lustful thought, and since Jesus says they've committed adultery in their heart, do you now have grounds for divorce? What do you say? You want to answer? Anyone venture? Bold enough? No. Because there is a difference between a thought and an act. Think about this for a minute. If you think about murder, can you be executed according to our government? No. Because a person thinks a murderous thought doesn't mean they are a murderer and they're not going to be prosecuted as a murderer because they think a thought. Now, if you conspire, if you get the tools and the weapons and you're going to plan it, yes, that's a different story. But thinking a thought is not the same as doing it. And I've had some people who said to me, Pastor Doug, I may as well go ahead and do it because I'm thinking about it. And Jesus said, if you think about it, it's the same thing. No, he doesn't say it's the same thing. He's trying to show you that he not only wants us to keep the seventh commandment and not literally commit adultery or fornication, he's trying to tell us, I want you to do it in your heart as well. Because if you're keeping the commandment in your heart, you will keep it in your marriage. And I want to remind everybody, especially our young people or any singles here, the seventh commandment is not just for married couples. Seventh commandment is for everybody because that covers the subject of fornication. And that's any kind of sexual activity outside of marriage. And so we're all called to holiness. He says, blessed are the pure in heart, they will see God. He wants us to be pure in our hearts. So Jesus wasn't saying, well, you're thinking it, you may as well do it. He's saying, if you'll be saved in your heart, if you let me recreate your heart, you won't have to worry about the letter of the law because you'll be keeping the spirit of the law. You'll automatically keep the letter of the law when you keep the spirit. Isn't that right? Don't you have to first think it in your heart before you act it out? And let's face it, in the world, people treat sex like shaking hands. That's not the way it is with Christ. The Bible hasn't changed. Yes, our culture has changed, but the truth has not changed. Jesus said, I am the Lord. I do not change. What needs changing is we do. God's church needs to start being a light on a hill and showing the world what holiness looks like. And that means in our lives and in our homes and in our marriages. Peter, describing his age, and it's not much different from ours, Peter, 2 Peter chapter 2, verse 14, having eyes full of adultery that cannot cease from sin, enticing unstable souls. You notice it starts with a look, and that lingering look, did it get David in trouble? Proverbs 9:17, stolen water is sweet and bread eaten in secret is pleasant. People think, well, it was a secret rendezvous. No one will know. Solomon goes on to say, but he doesn't know the debtor there and that her guests, speaking of a harlot, are in the depths of hell. Adultery does not begin below the belt. Adultery begins above the neck. It starts in the mind. If we keep our minds fixed on those things that are good, and if we make a covenant with our eyes, as Job says, can keep us out of a lot of trouble. You look, for instance, in Job 31, verse 1, look away and live. He says, I have made a covenant with my eyes. Why then should I look upon a young woman? Got to learn how to bounce our eyes when you see something that's not right. Did Joseph, you know, I love the story of Joseph. He's one of the heroes in the Bible, not just because of his forgiveness, but Joseph is one of the rare exceptions you find in the Bible of a godly man who said no to a temptation that would have been very difficult for most people. He said, no, how can I sin against God? His love was so strong for God, he said, I can't do this thing. He said no to adultery. So whenever we think, oh, we're all human, I remember hearing one woman say, any man could be had. Any man could be had. And I was insulted by that because I don't believe that's true. I think that when people have God's Spirit, that we can live lives of integrity. Proverbs chapter 4, verse 25, let your eyes look straight ahead and your eyelids look right before you. He's talking about when you're tempted. Psalms 101, verse 3, I will set nothing wicked before my eyes. I hate the work of those who fall away. It will not cling to me. And then Solomon also said, Proverbs 5:15, drink water from your own cistern and running water from your own well. Let them be your own and not for strangers with you. Now, you know, it's wonderful if you've got a spring in your backyard and you've got your own well and you can drink all the water you want from your own well. That'd be such a blessing. Within marriage, that intimacy is a blessing. Matter of fact, in the Bible, it's commanded that the couples come together. So much of the marriage counseling that happens is almost never because couples are having too much sex. It's because they're not having enough. If the truth be known, 9 times out of 10, now that's a problem. And so within marriage, it's a wonderful thing. But outside of marriage, with someone that is not your spouse, that's where it's a problem. Now, having said all this, I think it's pretty clear what adultery is and that it's a sin. I want to also make it clear, it is not the unpardonable sin. Have you ever wondered And even divorce and remarriage without biblical grounds, the Bible does not call that the unpardonable sin. After David sinned with Bathsheba, was that a forbidden adulterous relationship? Yes, it was. In every way, connected with murder. Did David suffer? Did Bathsheba suffer? David lost 4 of his sons. The Lord directly in the prophecy of Nathan connected the loss of 4 children with his action. So, do you think David thought it was worth it? Sometimes people fall into adulterous relationships and they don't realize what the consequences are going to be. A lot of kids have been permanently scarred because of the decision that their parents made, a very selfish decision usually. When people commit adultery, who are they thinking about? God and His glory or themselves? What about the woman at the well? John 8:38. Scribes brought this woman caught in the act of adultery. She was guilty. According to the law, she should be stoned. According to the law, the man should be stoned too. And I've always wondered, how in the world was it they were able to catch her in the act and not the man? That's pretty strange. And evidently, she was set up. Many think this may have been Mary Magdalene's first encounter with Jesus, and I could give you my other arguments for that later. But they all stood around ready to execute her. He said, "He that is without sin cast the first stone." You know, one reason that adultery is so rampant in the church is because of this story. And no one wants to ever deal with adultery in a church, on the church board. No one wants to, I shouldn't say no one, very few people are willing to address those things because it's so prevalent. We all quote the scripture, "He that is without sin, let them cast the first stone." And people take that to mean that we're not supposed to deal with it at all. So we're all kind of ambivalent about something that God's very clear about. When Jesus said, "He that is without sin, let him not cast the first stone," they were going to kill Mary. They were going to execute this woman. And when her accusers left, he said, "Woman, where are those thine accusers? Has no man condemned you?" She said, "No man, Lord." He said, "Neither do I condemn you." Now, was Jesus saying that adultery is okay, I'm not going to condemn it anymore? Some people have read it that way. Whenever someone in the church falls into adultery, instead of there being any kind of censure or counseling, they just say, "Oh, well, Jesus said I don't condemn, so go and freely sin." Is that what he said? No, he said, "I do not condemn you. Go and sin no more." You know why he could say, "I don't condemn you"? Because he was going to take her death penalty. Is the penalty for sin still death? Is the penalty for breaking the 7th commandment still sin? And so is it still death? So how could Jesus tell Mary, "You're free to go"? Because he was going to take her death penalty. That's why he told her, "Go and sin no more." He called it a sin. And he said, "Stop it. I'll forgive you. Don't do it anymore. Because I'll die for you." Does that make sense? But isn't it interesting that both Mary Magdalene was the first one to proclaim the risen Lord, and the woman at the well was the first one to proclaim him among the Gentiles. So it is something that God can forgive, but God is also telling us he still wants us to obey. Adultery is still a sin. He's not recommending that we do a little less of it. He's saying, "Thou shalt not commit adultery." This is the will of God. He wants us to be a holy people. And he wants us not to commit adultery on him, because ultimately, husbands are to love their wives as Christ loves the church. And you as part of the church, he loves you as a bridegroom. Would you want to break his heart? Anytime anybody flirts with the idea of committing adultery on their spouse, they're going to be committing adultery also on the Lord and on their family and on society. It's not just one person that's going to be hurt. David, when he repented of his sin in Psalm 51, he said, "Against thee and thee only have I sinned." Joseph, when he was tempted to commit adultery with Potiphar's wife, he said, "How can I do this wicked thing and sin against God?" And so the best reason to keep this commandment and every commandment is because Jesus loves us and he had to die to save us from our sins. Isn't that right? Yes. And it's through his shed blood that we're given power to live holy lives. Wherever you are in your experience, in your life, whether you're old enough to be married or you've been married before, or divorced, maybe you haven't got biblical grounds. Everyone can come to the Lord as they are and thank Him for the power of the blood to live a new life from here on.
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1: I don't understand. Why did this have to happen to me?
2: I feel like I just can't make sense of things. I need answers.
1: Where is God?
3: In the 16th century, the state religion combined with France perpetrated one of the worst massacres in Christendom. 70,000 innocent lives were slain in a few weeks. It was an incredibly intense time. Welcome to Raw Questions, Relevant Answers. My name is Mark Payton, and I am joined by my co-hosts, Dee Casper and Michelle Dukemas. And this is a program in which we seek biblical answers to the raw questions that we deal with as young people on a day-to-day basis. And today's topic that we are hitting is a pretty heavy one. It's on the subject of bad religion. And the reason I started off with that example from Christian history is that, you know, a lot of times it seems like the followers of God do some of the worst things. I mean, 70,000 innocent lives against fellow Christians, no less. What we're gonna do is, again, we're gonna dive through some of these questions that have been submitted by young people around the country and around the world. So the first one that we're gonna hit is from a young female, age 15, in the state of Tennessee. Why does the church force things upon you and cause you to have feelings of guilt? Don't they realize that they are just confusing everyone and making them resent God? Then we have to live for what other people tell us to do. But inside, we are alone and hurting because our whole life is a lie. Does God really want this? If not, why doesn't he do something about it?
4: So the first thing I would say is, no, God doesn't want this. And I just want to use a brief reference here, two brief references, that God has nothing to do with this. The first is in Ezekiel chapter 36, in verse 22, he says, "Therefore say to the house of Israel, I do not do this, what I'm about to do, for your sakes, O house of Israel, but for my holy name's sake, which you have profaned among the nations wherever you went." In short, God is distancing himself from the behavior of the people of God. Mm-hmm. I'm going to have to do something because you've made a mess of my reputation before the world. Mm-hmm. And what he eventually ends up telling is actually the promise of the new covenant in Ezekiel 36, of God transforming our lives through the Holy Spirit to live an obedient life. And he says that the surrounding nations will know that I'm the Lord when I'm hallowed mm-hmm. in you before their eyes. Mm-hmm. People will want something to do with God when the people of God look like God. Mm-hmm. There's a similar allusion to this in Acts 26 when Paul's telling his testimony to King Agrippa. And as he's confronted by Jesus on the road to Damascus, he says, "Saul, Saul, why do you persecute me?" Mm. Well, the thing is, he didn't have a warrant for the arrest of Jesus. Jesus has ascended to heaven at this stage. He had a warrant for the arrest of people who followed Jesus. Mm.

0: world through genuine Christians. Mm-hmm. And above all else, the only way we're really going to know what God is like is by searching the Word of God for ourselves. Mm-hmm. That would be my initial answer.
1: Mm-hmm. Yeah, you know, Dee, I see through Scripture how much Jesus hates bad religion, too.
2: Yes.
1: And so, you know, Matthew chapter 23, there's pretty much a whole chapter of him decrying the evils of the religious system in his day. Yeah. Woe to you, scribes and Pharisees, because of all these different things that they do, including the fact that they were whitewashed tombs, he said. They looked good, but they weren't inside. Or in Matthew chapter 21, Jesus cleanses the temple. There was nothing that he hated more. You don't see Jesus really getting angry often, but when it came to his house, his people, his church not being what they were supposed to, it really made him angry. At the same time, though, we see a God who's merciful and that he's reluctant to give us up. He talks about Jerusalem and said that he wanted to gather them under his wings, like a hen gathers his chicks. And so realize that Jesus doesn't love it when the church puts guilt that shouldn't be there. At the same time, oh my, he's also merciful, not wanting to lose his church, his body either. And so I would say with this, that a huge thing is to look at what's going on and say, hey, is this guilt, is this really coming from God? Or is this coming from a source that is not God? Maybe some people who are unfortunately misrepresenting God.
0: Yeah, it reminds me, like, even with the Apostle Paul, God is seeking to use him in ministry, right? He changes his life, and it says, for this purpose I've come to you, that you may proclaim my name among the Gentiles. God's still pursuing those people that are hurting us, because he wants them in the kingdom, because he's got something he can work with. They want to serve God. They have a zeal, but not according to knowledge. They need to have a transformation. What they need is a face-to-face encounter with Jesus. If it worked for Saul of Tarsus, it can work for me. It can work for them. And I think it's a great point that Michelle made, that we can't lose sight of that. These people are sincere, right? It's not like that they want nothing to do with God and want to, you know, just absolutely destroy his reputation in the world. They're trying to do right. They're just doing it the wrong way. I just want to make sure that that's clear. But God has a better plan in mind. And for whatever reason, God feels that he can get the most glory out of using people to spread the gospel to the world instead of angels. And what God is doing is making the best of that situation by transforming people to be the best messengers. He's still working that process out, but he will succeed.
3: Here's another thing that I really appreciate. This is from a periodical, actually, Signs of the Times, July 1, 1889, in fact. Yeah, so it was written a little bit ago, but this is, I think this is just a really refreshing perspective. There are many who try to correct the life of others by attacking what they consider are wrong habits. They go to those whom they think are in error and point out their defects. They say, you don't dress as you should. You don't dress as you should. They try to pick off the ornaments or whatever seems offensive, but they do not seek to fasten the mind to truth. Those who seek to correct others should present the attractions of Jesus. They should talk of his love and compassion, present his example and sacrifice, reveal his spirit.
1: Wow.
3: And I think the power of this is just that, you know, if we really, as especially as leaders in the work of God, want to affect lives for the good and want to change them and bring them closer to God, really what we need to do is show them Jesus, show them his love, show them his sacrifice, be an example of kindness and courtesy and true Christian grace and friendship. And in this process, that will win people, that going up and just telling somebody to stop doing a little thing is going to do. Now, I do want to just flip over on one hand and bring around the fact that just because somebody comes to you and addresses something in your life in a way that you may not appreciate and may actually be wrong and bad, doesn't give you then the license to negate what they said. They may be right, you know?
0: And wrong spirit, right.
3: Exactly. So as Christians, and as young people especially, who are most often the ones who are prone to face this kind of thing, you know, when that person comes up to us and says something that, you know, it's, we don't like it, maybe the better part of humility would be to say, okay, I really don't appreciate that, and recognize it for what it is, that, you know, it's not good, but then at the same time say, okay, Lord, search me. Am I doing your will? Because that's really where wisdom comes in.
0: Yes.
1: Wow. Check our pride at the door.
3: That's exactly. Exactly. Okay. Now let's move on to our next question. This comes from a female, age 28, in the state of Washington. How can we learn

0: learn to separate the hurtful actions of people within our denomination from Adventism itself?
1: Well, I first just want to say that we amongst all faiths are not unique. All denominations, all faiths are wrestling with bad representatives, right? But that does not negate the fact that we still have a problem internally that we should deal with, right? Just to make sure that that disclaimer is clear. I remember hearing the story of Gandhi, Mahatma Gandhi, who had heard about the teachings of Jesus and they were supremely attractive to him and he wanted to learn more. And so he shows up to a church, and I'm going somewhere with this, I promise. This is some like rant. What's this guy doing? But he shows up to a church and one of the elders in this church in India makes a beeline for the door and says, "You are not welcome here." And it's because there's a caste system in India, you know, kind of different tiers of society. He wasn't of the right caste and he wasn't white. So because of this, the guy told him, "No, you can't come here. You're not welcome here." He had another instance where he was staying with Christians in South Africa. And just a disclaimer here, I love South Africans. And I've had some really good roommates from South Africa. Nothing against South Africans at all. So I'll make sure that's clear. But he had stayed with some bad Christians in South Africa that were not good examples to him. So these two instances led him to have statements that are somewhat debated on how he exactly phrased it. But the basic instance was, "I would be a Christian were it not for the Christians. And you Christians are so unlike your Christ. And, you know, if all Christians were like Christ, the whole world would be Christian." These are some potentially apocryphal quotes from Gandhi. We've heard, are they actually from him? Are they not? But the premise stands true to the fact that this man was a seeker. He was earnestly seeking. But because he had a discouraging experience with Christians, he decided to close the book on the whole thing and walk. What we owe to God is to search for ourselves in the Word of God whether what He says is true. And it's unfortunate because God does want His messengers to be good representatives. But in those moments when they aren't, we still owe it to God to search for ourselves to see whether it's true, to taste and see for ourselves that He is good. This is what God is asking from us. And I think that that's the least we can do if He's going to give His only begotten Son.
2: If it goes to the heart of why are we a Christian? Why am I a Christian? Why am I part of the church that I'm part of? We live in a very consumer-minded society. And so basically, well, that church has better music, and that church has more young people, and this church has, like, good food. And is that how we pick our religion? And if we do, we're always going to become disenchanted with a religion. And so I really like what you said, Dee. We need to come to the heart of the book of why we believe what we believe. And know why we're there.
3: Yeah, and you know, I just too want to say, I really want to make an appeal to the young people out there who maybe are, you may be going through this, maybe somebody has hurt them, right? Don't give up on God.
2: Amen.
3: Don't throw the baby out with the bathwater. You know, I have found a God in this book who is incredibly beautiful, incredibly loving, and incredibly powerful. And that far outweighs any time that I've been hurt by somebody in religion. So don't, you know, it's easy sometimes for us to cry hypocrisy and want to leave because of all the issues that we see. But you know, God is bigger than the issues, and God isn't the issues.
2: Right. And I would say with that, Mark, another appeal is that your church needs you to.
3: Yeah.
1: Yes.
3: Amen.
2: You know, there are others who are going to have that same experience and not come to Jesus maybe because of things in the church. And if you're not there to help give a representation of Jesus, who is?
3: Yeah.
2: So don't give up on Jesus. And also don't give up on your church.
3: Yeah.
2: What your church needs most is a genuine Christian. And that might be you.
1: Amen. Yeah. I would give a brief story. I heard a minister tell the story. He grew up in a very violent home. Mom was beat up every single night. It was horrible for him. Mom saw how hard it was on him, and it's dad. Dad is a monster. Dad's caused all these problems. And one day she sits him down and she says, "Son, I need to talk to you." And she says, "So-and-so is not your father." And it's like the whole world is turned upside down. "What do you mean dad isn't my dad?" And she turns around a picture in her hand, and it's a teenage boy, and she says, "This is your father. His name is so-and-so, and he never did these things to me. He never hit me. He never spoke to me like this. He was a teenager. He was scared, and he ran when I got pregnant. But he never did these things." And my appeal to the young people today is, your father would never do that to you. You may think that God endorsed this, that God was involved in this. He's not. God doesn't do things like that. Now, he wasn't a scared teenager. He's always been there for you. He's never not been there. But he would never do this. This is your father. And he only thinks the best things about you and treats you as you would love to be treated.
3: So thank you. Thank you for joining us. You know, this is definitely a big topic. It's definitely one that affects a lot of people. And again, we just want to reiterate, stay close to God, get in this word. And join us, keep joining us as we are presenting and share your questions with us, RQRA3ABN. God bless. Take care.

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2: So a few years ago, my family rented a lake house, and we had a marvelous time for vacation for about a week. And my kids had a great time swimming in the lake. I had a great time. That is until I realized that my wedding ring was missing. And I was worried. And as you can imagine, my wife was not happy with me. So I searched the entire house and could not find the ring and just assumed that the ring was lost in the lake somewhere. Well, about a year later, I got a phone call and the owner of the house calls me and she says she found a wedding ring in the house. And I was so excited because it actually belonged to me. You know, a wedding ring is just a symbol. It symbolizes our walk, our relationship with the other person that we love. And you know, when you get married, you put the wedding ring on because you're letting everyone know that you're taken and that you're in a relationship. You know, I'm reminded of Ephesians chapter 5, where God says, "Husbands, love your wives just as Christ loves the church." You know, that's a pretty phenomenal image to be able to think that Christ loves the church. You know, what kind of relationship do you have with God? When you're in a relationship with God, do you have something tangible like a wedding ring or something that symbolizes your walk with Him? It's a great reminder to let everyone know that you are in love with God and that He is in love with you as well. I'm Chaplain Kumar, and this is the 1 Minute Devotional.
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4: As I stepped into the bedroom, I froze in my tracks. The window was gaping wide open. The mosquito net was pulled down onto the bed. Our computer case was lying open on the mosquito net, and both computers were missing. My heart almost stopped.

0: is Daniel Greenfield, and I work with Adventist Frontier Missions. My wife, Kara, and I have been working in Guinea, West Africa. We started off there, and then we moved to Cambodia. God has been blessing and guiding every step of the way. There's another story that I wanted to share with you from our time in Guinea, West Africa. Our lives are like people are viewing us under a microscope, and they watch everything that we do. And it's interesting how God takes the time, our lives, and our day when we surrender that to Him, and He can just do amazing things with it. And so I want to share with you now the story called The Robbery. It was Sabbath afternoon, and we had just arrived home from church. The rest of the Susu team had gone over to a member's house for lunch. We had been invited, but Andrew had been sick, and we were trying to keep him on a regulated diet. We told them that we would run home and feed him and then come over. Fortunately, we had just received the funds to purchase a motorcycle. It was nice to be able to make it home for lunch in 10 minutes instead of an hour's walk in the hot sun. As we walked into our dimly lit living room, Kara went into the kitchen to prepare food while I changed Andrew's diaper. After getting the little squeaker cleaned up, I headed for the bedroom to dispose of the remains. As I stepped into the bedroom, I froze in my tracks. The window was gaping wide open. The mosquito net was pulled down onto the bed. Our computer case was lying open on the mosquito net, and both computers were missing. My heart almost stopped. We had been robbed. I shouted for Kara as mixed emotions ran through me. I felt sick to my stomach. Kara and I surveyed our bedroom in shock as our curtains gently blew in the wind. "We need to call Mark Coleman," Kara said. "Let's pray first," I responded. We held each other and prayed. So many thoughts went running through our heads. As we looked around, Kara realized there were many things that the thieves should have taken but didn't. None of our money was missing. Maybe our arrival had scared them off. They had only looted our bedroom and Andrew's. They had stolen both of our computers, our scanner, printer, all of our camera equipment, Kara's flute, my hair clippers, two flashlights, some small change, and Andrew's changing mat. Kara told me to go look outside the courtyard and in the vacant houses around the courtyard. Sometimes thieves will hide out nearby or stash the things they've stolen if they have been interrupted. I quickly went out looking, and Kara began trying to contact our teammates. She had quite a bit of difficulty at first, as many people had not turned their cell phones back on after church, and part of the network was down. She was finally able to talk with Mark and Uncle George. Uncle George lives close by. He had been feeling sick that day and had not gone to church. He came over and helped me scout the neighborhood. Kara also called our day guard, who lives in our courtyard. She asked him what time he had left that morning to eat. He said he had left at 11. We had returned from church at about 12:45, so the thieves had not had much time in our house. We were sure we had scared them away when we came home. Soon Mark, Uncle Joshua, and Uncle Fred arrived. They came in and surveyed the damage. They talked for a few minutes about what would be the best thing to do. We knew we should contact the police, but we were a little hesitant. If a local person is living in the courtyard of a foreigner and the foreigner's house is broken into, the police will customarily beat the local person, assuming they know something or were in on the crime. Our guard had worked for the Colemans for 7 years, and we had full confidence that he wasn't part of the robbery. We decided to contact the police and also make it clear that they should leave our guard alone. We didn't expect a whole lot out of the police, but if our stuff showed up, we would need proof that it had been stolen. We also put word out in town so the guys who deal in electronics would know our stuff if someone tried to pawn it off. We split up and went around asking the neighbors what they knew. It had happened in broad daylight. Surely someone had seen something. But no one admitted to seeing anything. We suspected the robbers had paid at least one of them to look the other way. We were at a loss. Soon the police came and filed a report, and everyone else left. Kara and I sat down exhausted. We were devastated. Someone had forcefully entered our bedroom, violating our place of sanctuary, and stolen things that were very valuable to us and our work. It was not a good feeling. The police came back later that day. They told us that they would need money for fuel so they could go out and look for the thieves in the surrounding villages. Uncle Joshua advised us to give them the money. We really wanted our stuff back, and this was the only way to get their help. After sundown, Uncle Joshua returned and welded the broken bars back in place on our bedroom window. The window had been jimmied too, but we were able to get it to slide closed. It would have to do until morning. Late that night, we were able to contact Lawrence Johnson, our field director. It was good to hear his voice and talk to him. Then we went to bed, tired and with heavy hearts from all the activity of the day. As Kara cried, I struggled with feelings of anger at those who had hurt my family. I didn't know whom to trust and who was lying. We didn't understand why all this was happening. Was culture shock not enough for us to deal with right now? Did God think we could handle this too? Sunday came and went, and we were beginning to wonder if the police had just taken our money and would tell us that they couldn't find the thieves. We were pretty sure our things were gone for good. Back at the AFM home office on Monday morning, the staff heard the news. AFM has a special prayer room set aside for a daily time of prayer. Staff members are also welcome to come and pray for things anytime throughout the day. Monday morning, Lawrence went to the prayer room to pray for us and our situation. He recalled how, only a month before, how the Bodays were robbed and the Lord miraculously recovered their belongings. As he lifted us up, he wondered whether the Lord would work mightily a second time, but he prayed that the Lord would return our things to us as he did for the Bodays and glorify his name through the situation. On Monday afternoon, which was Monday morning at the home office, about the time Lawrence was praying, there was a knock at our gate. It was the chief of police. He told me that they had found the thieves and wanted me to come and identify some things. I contacted Mark and told him to meet me at the police station. I also took our day guard with me, who knows the local language very well. As I got the motorcycle ready, I asked Kara to pray for us. As we pulled out of the courtyard, the police chief was already up the hill out of sight. I revved the motorcycle and hurried to catch up. I was again thankful the Lord had provided transportation for us only the week before. As we walked into the dimly lit police station, I saw our laptop computer sitting on a bench beside the chief of police. Praise the Lord! This was especially exciting to us because our laptop had many important documents on it. If none of the other items were found, we would have been happy just to get this one thing back. I learned that the police in a major crossroads town about 45 minutes away had been notified of the theft. They began checking vehicles for our stuff. One police officer saw a young man who was a known criminal. He was in a taxi headed for another large town. The officer checked the young man's bag and found our laptop. Of all the people and bags passing through the town that day, he chose to check that bag. Coincidence? I think not. God had his hand in this situation. After I had identified the computer, the police brought in the young man who had been found with it. Despite his handcuffs, he still looked pretty cocky. They sat him in a wooden chair, and the police chief asked him his name. The boy started to smart off to the police chief. The chief got stern with him and asked him several more times what his name was. Each time, the boy wouldn't give his name. Then the police chief said something to the other officers in the room. Three of them moved in. They proceeded to hit the young man in the chest and on the side of his head. I was very uncomfortable at this turn of events, but I knew this was how things were done in Guinea. After a few minutes of this treatment, the young man finally stood up and started to talk. He told the police chief his name and the names of the others involved in the robbery. After the officers put the young man in a cell next door, the police chief started to lay plans for arresting the other thieves. He told me he wanted to keep our laptop at the station until the other things were found. We returned home and awaited further news. Later that afternoon, Mark received a call from the chief of police. They had found more of our possessions. We made our way back to the police station and found three more young men in custody and almost all of our stuff. The only things still missing were our video camera, a flashlight, a camera battery, and Andrew's diaper changing mat. These were with the ringleader, whom they were unable to catch. The thieves were all students. The youngest was maybe in eighth grade. The police are still looking for the ringleader. People have reported seeing him in Conakry. It was sad for us to find out that he had attended our church in the past and had known the Colemans for a long time. The boys are still in the local jail. The parents have tried to pay the police to let them go, but so far the police have not accepted the bribes. We don't know how long they will be there, but we pray the police will do what they should. This whole experience was challenging for our family. However, looking back on it, I can certainly see the Lord's blessing. When Mark told one of his guards, a devout Muslim, that we had gotten almost all of our things back, the guard's mouth fell open. "Wow, your God is with you," he said. In West Africa, stolen things are almost never recovered. It had clearly been a miraculous display of God's power. Others in the community have commented about how God answered our prayers. As difficult as it had been, I'm glad to see that the Lord has allowed these events to become a shining light in the community. Again, we have seen the great controversy played out as Satan clearly aimed to discourage us and drive us from his territory. Please continue to pray for the missionaries in West Africa, as life there is very challenging. Pray that the Lord will give them courage and strength for the attacks of the devil.
1: A few months after this story took place, the Greenfields were in the States seeking medical attention for their son Andrew. While here, they discovered there was more to their story about the break-in and how God's providence was still at work.
0: "Guess who showed up at my house this morning?" said Uncle Fred. "Who?" I replied. "The thief. He came to apologize for what he did." I could hardly believe it. This was the young man who had organized the burglary of our house. Only a few weeks before, Mark, George, and Joshua had found the young man and had him arrested. At the station, the police took off the boy's clothes and put him in a jail cell. As the boy undressed, they noticed protection charms on his body. They were from the Karamoko, the equivalent of a witch doctor. One charm around his arm was supposed to tighten to warn him when he was in danger so he could escape. It had obviously failed. About a week after his arrest, we heard that there had been a jailbreak and all the inmates had escaped. I was worried, but what could I do? Mark called a meeting with the men in the church. We decided to turn things over to God and let him deal with this problem. Now Fred was telling me that the young man had come to his door earlier that day and apologized for what he had done. At first I was suspicious. Then I began to realize that this was God's doing. Fred went on to tell me that the young man had said that our God was powerful. Ever since the jailbreak, he had been praying a lot and had just now gotten up the courage to come and apologize to Fred. Fred told him that he needed to apologize to Mark, Kara, me, and the rest of the Susu team members, but the young man, he said, he wasn't ready for that yet. Please pray that the Holy Spirit will continue to work in the heart of this young man to turn his life around and make him a testimony to the power of our God for the people of this community. Thank you.
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3: Attitudes are what make us do the things we do. In our prayers, we often miss the point, and we pray that God will change the things we do. The priority of prayer is to change who we are. We can do the right things and still have the wrong attitudes. A person who has the right attitude will do the right thing, but from the heart. This is the reason the priority of prayer is to be. The promise is, "A new heart also will I give you, and a new spirit will I put within you. And I will take away the stony heart out of your flesh, and I will give you a heart of flesh." How does this new heart get to us? It comes through prayer, because prayer is the opening of the heart to God. One of the most oft-referred to aspects of prayer is what is called intercessory prayer. Many have called it the epitome of prayer. Why should intercession be the highest form of prayer? We're going to understand in this program as we consider some of the possibilities for our intercession. To intercede means to plead on another's behalf. In this regard, I'm sure I'm safe when I say that we intercede in our prayers mostly for members of our family, especially our children and grandchildren. Some years ago, a friend shared with me an intercessory prayer that we can pray for our children and loved ones at any time, and God will answer it immediately. As you know, the devil is constantly encouraging our dear ones who leave the Lord and who are living lives of sin. He tries to shield them and distract them from any and all influences that would draw them to the Lord. Well, here's a prayer that we can pray for them at any time, and it will always be answered the moment we pray. And it can go something like this. Dear God, wherever, and you put the name of the person there, wherever they are at this moment, as the devil is trying to encourage them to stay away from you, I ask you right now that you send angels that excel in power to push back the forces of evil and put thoughts of peace in their minds. A mother told me she'd been offering this prayer on behalf of her wayward son. And one day, shortly after, she was talking with him on the phone. She happened to speak to him about the shortness of time and of the coming of Jesus. He replied, "Mother, I was thinking about that yesterday." Isn't that a wonderful story? Have you noticed that a person is more prone to turn to God for help in times of great distress than when all is well? Therefore, when we receive requests for prayer, be they for physical healing or material need, we need to expand our vision and include in our prayers of intercession those elements that seek first the kingdom of heaven and His righteousness. One day a lady asked me to pray for her son. She said that he was not a believer and that he was out of work. She asked me to please pray that he might find a job. I might have just prayed that the Lord would help the man to find work. But it would have been more consistent with the priority of prayer for me to pray that God would use this time of financial insecurity to cause the young man to think seriously about his spiritual condition, and that through this distress he might come to know the Lord. You see, if we would only pray that the young man would find work, we could actually be asking that the Lord remove the opportunity that he might have used to bring salvation to the young man. In the same way, when we're called upon to pray for the sick, we need to expand our intercession to include spiritual healing. Though sickness is a time of pain and distress in the family, it can be a time of spiritual healing, a realigning of life's priorities, and a time to make old wrongs right between family members. To simply pray that God will take away the illness may well be to sell short His healing power for the sick person and those who are near and dear to them. Whether we be praying for the sick, or for those in financial difficulty, or for those who are passing through some of life's many problems, let's always remind ourselves to seek first for them the things that matter most. Intercessory prayer begins to get more difficult when it has to do with praying for people we don't happen to be getting on with, or worse, the people we don't even like, or even those with whom we happen to be angry. This is particularly true in the marriage relationship. It may be an oversimplification, but I suspect the divorce rate among Christians could be greatly reduced, if not almost eliminated, if one or other of the spouses were to become an intercessor. This is why the Bible insists we pray for one another. When a person stops praying because of problems they have with someone, there's not much hope for the relationship. The current climate in this culture says that we don't have to put up with anything. Furthermore, if we value our self-esteem, we must not let people walk on us. This mindset is making it nearly impossible to solve the problems we have among ourselves and to be effective intercessors for others. Now, it's natural to have problems. Where we have two people, there will be problems to be resolved. There have been problems in marriages since the very beginning. What is unique to this generation, however, is the apparent lack of the will to give or and take or to back down. I don't know if you've ever lived in a country where to shop requires bargaining. It's great fun to bargain when you shop. Have you ever done it? A friend of mine and I were in Mexico. We were buying souvenirs in a little shop one day. My friend picked out something he liked. The owner of the shop told him how much he wanted for it. My friend offered half the amount. The shop owner came down 25%. My friend made another offer, more than half, but less than what the owner wanted. Finally, they both reached a point where neither would give in. The disagreement amounted to about 50 cents. I said to my friend, "Go ahead, give it to him." My friend said, "No, that's my last price." I said to the owner, "Go ahead, let him have it." "No," said the owner, "that's my last price." Suddenly the owner said, "Let's flip for it. If you win, it's your price. If I win, it's mine." We all laughed, and my friend agreed. They flipped a coin, and the shop owner lost, but a good time was had by all. In a situation where two people must do business together, as in a marriage, someone is going to have to back down if they're going to stay married. The problem with this selfish age is that we're being taught to look out for number one and to stand up for our rights and not to let people put us down. With this kind of attitude, it's impossible to stay married. The Scripture makes it clear when it asks, "Can two walk together unless they be agreed?" To live with others successfully, we must learn the art of backing down gracefully. Someone must become an intercessor. In this selfish age, it's more and more difficult to find an intercessor because a selfish person prays only in their own interests and for their own selfish purposes. The highest spirit of intercession is not me praying for me and mine, but rather an attitude that prays even for those who disagree with me, even for those who are taking advantage or even abusing me. The classic model of intercession is our Lord Jesus Christ. As they were nailing him to the cross, he prayed, "Father, forgive them, for they know not what they do." While we were yet sinners, Scripture said, Christ died for us. In another place, the Bible says Jesus lives ever to make intercession for us. All of this means intercession is an attitude that doesn't discriminate, not for race, color, creed, gender, or religion. And even more, it's an attitude that prays for its enemies, who might actually be a person's husband or wife. When we are bitter and resentful, we cannot be intercessors. This is because when we are bitter and resentful, we usually stop praying. And if we do continue to pray, our prayers tend to be spiritually garbled. Jesus may have told some parables that were hard to understand, but he wasn't talking in parables when he said, if we don't forgive those who wrong us, he won't forgive us. Does all of this sound tough and discouraging? Oh, don't you think if Jesus could create the heaven and the earth, if Jesus could heal the sick and raise the dead, then can't he also give us a new heart and heal our bitterness and our resentment and our anger? The Bible commands us to love our enemies. It declares if all we love is our friends and the people who agree with us, that's hardly any virtue because even the bad people love each other. Jesus taught us a person would be able to tell those who were his followers by the attitude they show towards people who don't treat them well. The main point was anybody can wish their friends well. But Jesus is teaching that you don't even have to be religious to do good to those who do good to you. That's only I'll scratch your back if you'll scratch mine theme. Friend, those who are translated to heaven will sing the song of Moses and the Lamb. I couldn't imagine what that song might be until I heard it explained that the song of Moses and the Lamb is the song of those who have been called to be intercessors. You recall when the children of Israel worshipped the golden calf and God was about to destroy them. Moses said, "Don't, if you do that, take my name out of the Lamb's Book of Life." Unfortunately, we are often just the opposite of intercessors. We spend thousands to keep our sight. We spend thousands to save an arm or a leg. We even spend big money on our cars and houses. But how much effort do we expend as intercessors trying to save relationships, be they in the family, the church, or the relationship with God? The name Satan means adversary. He's our accuser. What a contrast to Jesus who lives to make intercession for us. Human nature, being what it is, it's more natural for us to condemn each other than to intercede for one another. It's no wonder, then, that intercessory prayer is seen as prayer at its best. Oh, Heavenly Father, teach us to be intercessors. We do pray for our wayward children, but teach us to be intercessors and to pray even for those who are angry with us. Even for those who may mistreat us, even for those who don't love us. In Jesus' name, amen.
2: If you would like more information,
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0: What is truth? Ever since humans have existed, we've been searching for truth. Today, it's popular to believe that there is no absolute truth. Today's question, do you believe Jesus Christ will return to Earth?
1: I believe he will, but I don't believe it's happening anytime soon.
2: That actually, I'm not sure about.
3: We haven't seen anything or heard anything or read anything that supports that fact.
0: Jesus Christ said, for this reason I came into the world to testify to truth. God's word has absolute truth. Here's what the scriptures say. In Luke chapter 21, Jesus says, watch out. Don't let my sudden coming catch you unawares. And 1 Thessalonians says, for the Lord himself will come down from heaven with a loud command, with the voice of the archangel and with the trumpet call of God. For more of God's truth, visit BibleStudies.com, a public service of the Seventh-day Adventist Church.
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0: So it is now our duty to help them. Besides, sooner or later we shall have to fight the Amorites. Now is probably as good a time as any.
1: I guess you're right. But those Gibeonites certainly have some nerve.
0: Go quickly, Joram, and order the army to assemble. We'll march in 30 minutes.
2: Yes, sir.
0: O Lord God, thou hast given us victory over all our enemies to this day. But now we must do battle with the Amorites, who are mighty and great in number. Help us, Lord.
3: Fear not the Amorites, Joshua, for they are delivered into thine hand. There shall not a man of them stand before thee.
4: Then Joshua led the soldiers of Israel up to Gibeon, and they fought fiercely with the Amorites.
0: Joram, bring Hamel to me.
5: Right away, Joshua.
0: Oh, and tell Joab and his men to go and help Ezra take that hill to the south.
5: Yes, sir.
6: You wish to see me, Joshua?
0: Oh, Hamel, yes. Take your men just behind the crest of that hill to the east, and let none of the enemy pass you.
6: Yes, sir.
1: We are doing unbelievably well, Joshua. A large number of the Amorites tried to escape down the road to Beth Horon, but huge hailstones fell upon them and killed, I'm sure, a greater number of them than our soldiers have.
0: As the Lord has promised, he is with us.
1: Look, though, Joshua. The sun is getting low in the sky. Darkness will soon be upon us, and the rest of the Amorites will escape.
0: Yes, if only there was some way to destroy them all before nightfall. Once we finish the Amorites, the way to the sea lies open. We must destroy them all this day.
1: But how? There isn't much time left.
0: Do not fear, Joram. The Lord has promised us the victory. In the name of the Lord God of Israel, sun, stand thou still upon Gibeon, and thou moon in the valley of Ajalon.
7: Hamel, here come the men who are to relieve us.
6: I'm sure glad they've arrived. I don't know how we could have held out much longer. I wonder when it's going to get dark. The sun seems to have been standing in one place for hours.
7: Now that you mention it, the sun has been right where it is now for an awfully long time.
6: Well, I don't understand it. I mean, the sun just can't stand still.
7: It ought to be dark by now.
8: That trumpet call is for us, men. We have to fight again. Let's go.
7: Right, Hamel.
4: And the sun obeyed Joshua and stood still for a whole day, so that the children of Israel could conquer the Amorites and destroy them utterly.
1: Now that we've conquered the Amorites, Joshua, the way to the sea is wide open, as well as all the rest of the land of Canaan.
0: Yes. Now for the next step. We must make sure that all the land is divided fairly, for all our people have fought well and have an equal right to the land.
1: Well, what do you have in mind?
0: I'm going to appoint surveyors to make maps of the land.
1: An excellent idea. That way we shall know exactly how large the land is and what it contains.
0: And then I'm going to set up a committee of elders to help me divide the land by lot among the tribes and families. It's a difficult thing to do right. We must be careful not to cause jealousies and bad feelings among the people.
4: So Joshua took the whole land according to all that the Lord had said unto Moses. With the Lord fighting on Israel's side, none of Israel's enemies were able to stand against them.
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11: Several states have already banned capital punishment as a result of recent public demonstrations. It's felt by many that fear of the death penalty does not produce better obedience to law. I'll be back in a moment to talk about a motive which could eliminate law-breaking entirely.

0: Hello, this is Joe Cruz and the Amazing Facts Broadcast, facts which affect you. We've all heard a great deal about faith and works and how they operate in the Christian experience of an individual. One can't be a successful Christian without having an abundance of faith and without also having a corresponding supply of works. Now, I must confess that generally speaking, the works seem to be more hard to come by. It's not hard to really convince people about the truth. The Bible is very logical and the gospel message is really very reasonable. But to get people to act on their convictions and to actually obey the truth that they understand is much more difficult. I've always believed that it's better for a person never to hear the truth than to hear it and not do anything about it. I ran across a statement by a famous psychologist the other day which makes me even more sure that I'm right in this belief. Here's what this psychologist said, and I'm quoting from him. He said, "An emotion not expressed in action operates as a poison in the mental life with a deadly effect upon character." And then he goes on to say, "We feel deeply moved by a portrayal on the screen or even by a sermon, but we do nothing about it. In that case, we're worse off than if we had never learned anything about it." And then he says that the disintegration of character comes about by this kind of action. You see, we get stirred up emotionally and want to do something very much. After all, any emotion usually brings on a corresponding action. When a person is frightened, usually they want to run. And if a person is angry, sometimes he wants to fight. And if he's emotionally disturbed because maybe some animal is in trouble or difficulty, he wants to intervene and save that animal. And yet if he doesn't do it or is not able to do it, it works as a sort of deadly toxin in the body and even upon the character itself. So you see, friends, obedience is actually necessary for our physical and emotional happiness. Now, obedience is based on faith. Somebody says, "Well, I don't have much faith. That's my problem." Listen, everybody has faith in something or somebody. Some folks put their faith in people, and some people put it in science and gadgets. But remember this, the object of our faith determines the kind of faith we have. Here's a wonderful text of the Bible in Galatians 5, verse 6. "For in Jesus Christ neither circumcision availeth anything nor uncircumcision, but faith which worketh by love." Oh yes, we've got to have a faith that works, but it must work by love. Now some people have a faith that works by fear. Suppose a car comes up to an intersection to a big stop sign. The car stops because the driver has faith in that sign, and his faith works. But that faith is based on fear and the works which follow also. He's afraid that if he drives out into that intersection, another car may smack into him, or a policeman might be watching from around the corner and give him a ticket. So it's really not from love of the policeman that he stops, but his faith worketh by fear and he stops. Now in April, millions of people go rushing down to the post office to meet the deadline on their tax forms. Why do they do that? Because they have faith in the government and in the law of the government, and so they work to obey that law. But it's a work which is based on fear. Let me tell you something. Those people will get by with just as little as possible. They'll not go the second mile at all. They'll not do anything extra. They simply try to fulfill the letter of the law in order to escape the penalty. Now, the faith that worketh by love will always raise the standard and will actually go the second mile. I heard of a mother who had three boys, and it was quite a struggle for her to keep those boys well-groomed. You know, boys will be boys, and so she sometimes had to use some force even to get them to comb their hair and shine their shoes and keep their clothes tidy. They were always resisting those laws that she was trying to enforce on them. But then one day she noticed something very strange. Her oldest son, in his early teens, came in, and he was all clean from top to bottom. I mean, his hair was combed, his shoes were shined, and he was spick and span. And she could not understand it. She waited another day to see if it could possibly be an illusion. But it was the same thing again the next day. Then she found out something. A new family had moved in down the street, and there was a girl in that family. Now, perhaps the girl had never seen Johnny, but Johnny had seen her. And it had already made a tremendous difference in his life. He no longer had to be forced to keep clean and tidy. In fact, the law of good grooming was now working in his life, and it was based on love instead of fear. He no longer feared his mother's long arm of enforcement, but he was doing it from a much deeper emotion. Now, I'm afraid that thousands of people, friends, have a faith that worketh by fear. Too many people, in fact, have a fire escape religion. They give only what's required. They will not go beyond the actual letter of the law. Jesus said that this is not enough. In Matthew 5, verses 40 and 41, if any man will sue at the law and take away thy coat, let him have thy cloak also. And whosoever shall compel thee to go a mile, go with him twain. Now listen, friends, love gives more than is demanded every time. In every state, there's a law requiring the husband to support his family. A man, in fact, can be put in jail if he doesn't provide for his family. But is that why a good father does it? Is that why you Christian fathers support your families? Of course not. You're hardly conscious of that law. You do it from love. Yet there are many Christians who simply do what they know should be done because they're afraid of being thrown in the fire at the end if they don't. Their works are based on fear of the law rather than upon love. The Ten Commandments, by the way, is just a minimum requirement for the Christian. We should go far beyond that. That's why Jesus said, it is written, thou shalt not commit adultery, but I say unto thee, thou shalt not look upon a woman to lust after her. Now, you've already committed adultery in your heart. You see, he showed that the real Christian would go far beyond the mere requirement of the letter of that law. Love always raises the standard. There's not a question of just getting by. There's no quibbling over whether it's right or wrong. It's not, what can I do and still make it into heaven? The question will be, how much can I do to show my love for Christ? You know, a mother had stepped out of her home to go down to the neighbors for a few moments and left her little baby asleep. And suddenly she heard the fire siren. She rushed down to see her home in flames. She ran desperately to her burning home, and a fireman was standing in the door, and he said, you can't go in, lady. You'll die if you do. And she stopped. She obeyed that fireman because of her fear. But then, suddenly, a higher law began to operate as she remembered that little baby, and she dashed past that fireman into the house to save her child. Love took over, the higher law of love. That's what we need so desperately, my friends, in serving God. We need to have a faith that works by love, not just because we're afraid of the punishment at the end of the road, unless we do certain things. Have you ever seen these long-faced, miserable Christians who are just forcing themselves to do good because they don't want to be burned up in that fire? Oh, it's an unhappy thing, believe me. Too many Christians give a lying impression of their religion. They drag out in the morning as though they're carrying some great, big, heavy load on their backs. Christians should be the happiest people in the world because love is motivating their service. A missionary over in India saw a little girl carrying her baby brother on her back. The baby was almost as large as the little girl herself. So the missionary looked down on the child in sympathy and said, my, what a burden you have to carry. The little girl looked up perplexed and said, no, this is no burden. This is my brother. Oh, friends, don't you see that the service we render to God becomes a joy when we have love for Him? There's a personal emotion involved here. The legless soldier had the same kind of faith that works by love. While he was in the hospital, some unthinking person came along and said, oh, I'm so sorry you lost your leg. He said, I didn't lose it, I gave it. And that's it, friends. That's the secret. What we do for Christ, we do from love. We give it to Him. He doesn't exact it from us. He doesn't force it out of us. It's not something that's extracted. It's something that we are joyful and happy to do for Him because we love the privilege of being Christians. Remember this, the object of our faith determines the kind of faith we have. The object of the Christian's faith, of course, is Christ. And this means then that it ought to be the very best faith and ought to be a faith that worketh by love and certainly not by fear. Now, how does your faith operate today, friends? Are you serving God because you love Him? Is that the purpose of your obedience? Are you trying to just get by with as little as possible so that you can make it into the kingdom of God? Or do you love Him so much that you're going the second mile and you're doing everything you can so that there'll be no question about obeying Him? You see, many people take the benefit of the doubt themselves rather than giving that benefit to God. They take a chance. They run a risk of displeasing God. But I'll tell you, the person who loves God supremely with all his heart, soul, and mind will not do anything that runs any risk of displeasing God. He will put Jesus first and himself second, and obedience will always be a first priority in his life. And that obedience, of course, must always come from love, if it's true obedience. Now, in the last days, some people are going to make their boast of doing their duty and of performing their works. And according to the words of Jesus, they're going to come at the very last moment and say, "Lord, Lord, didn't we do this? Didn't we do that?" And you'll read that story in Matthew 7, verses 22 and 23. In fact, Christ told about it and how many people would come at the very end of time, and they'd make their boast about casting out devils and working miracles and doing all these other wonderful things. And Jesus will say to them, and now these the words of Christ himself, Jesus will say, "I never knew you. Depart from me, ye that work iniquity." Now, why will he do that? Listen, because they had no love in their works. Oh, yes, they did things, but they only did them to escape the fire. They only did them because they were afraid not to. God's looking for people who will love him in his own right and who will be glad to go the second mile, to engage in any Christian service and not consider it a great sacrifice to do it just because they love him. May God bless you as you live this kind of Christian life for him, friends, because this is the only kind of service that God will accept.
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4: Hello, friends. How about an amazing fact? One small step for man, one giant leap for mankind. These words are the famous words spoken by Neil Armstrong as he made the first human footprints on the moon. 50 years ago, on July the 20th, 1969, an estimated 600 million people around the world watched live as the first human stepped onto another astronomical body, the moon. It's amazing to think that just 66 years earlier, in 1903, the Wright brothers flew their self-powered airplane for the first time, opening up the age of human flight. To commemorate the remarkable achievements in flight, Neil Armstrong took with him to the moon a piece of wood from the Wright brothers' 1903 airplane's left propeller and a piece of fabric from the upper left wing. Little could the Wright brothers have imagined that part of their airplane would one day go to the moon and back. Although the Apollo 11 mission turned out to be a tremendous success, at the time of the launch, the mission was very risky. So risky, in fact, that President Richard Nixon had a speech already prepared in case of a catastrophe. After all, nobody had ever landed on the moon before, and he was not quite sure if it is even possible to take off from the lunar surface in order to return back to the Earth. But thankfully, the speech was never needed. Did you know, friends, that the Bible predicts that in the not-too-distant future, mankind will travel much further than the moon? Stay tuned for more as Amazing Facts brings you this edition of Bible Answers Live.
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4: Hello, friends. Welcome to Bible Answers Live. Yes, and as the name says, this is a live, interactive, international Bible study. 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We'll be happy to send it to anyone in North America. If you're outside of North America, just go to the Amazing Facts website. We have a free library, and you'll be able to read the various resources there as well. We'd like to greet our friends who are joining us on Facebook this evening. I know that we have viewers across North America, even some in other countries that tune in week after week to participate in Bible Answers Live. Well, before we get to our calls and the Bible, let's begin with a word of prayer. Dear Father, we thank you that we have this opportunity once again to open up your Word and study the most important book, and that is the Bible. It reveals to us a Savior, reveals to us a way to have everlasting life. And so we ask your blessing upon our time. Be with those who are listening, wherever they might be. And thank you, Father, for your promise to be with us. In Jesus' name, amen. I open the program this evening by talking a little bit about that remarkable event that occurred 50 years ago, back in 1969, July the 20th. And when you think about the incredible achievement of being able to go to the moon and everything that was involved, especially back in 1969, before all of the digital abilities that we have today, it was remarkable. But you know, the Bible talks about a traveling in space, not to the moon, not even to Mars, but it really talks about a journey to a heavenly city. In John chapter 14, verse 1, we read the words of Jesus. He said, "Let not your hearts be troubled. You believe in God, believe also in me. In my Father's house there are many mansions. If it were not so, I would have told you. I go to prepare a place for you. And if I go and prepare a place for you, I will come again and receive you unto myself, that where I am, there you may be also." So here we find Jesus telling his disciples and also telling us that he is preparing a place for those that love him. And he promised that he would come back again and take us to that heavenly home, to that city made of gold that we read about in the Bible. And of course, that is the goal of every Christian, to be faithful, to have Jesus come, sometimes referred to as the great hope of the Christian, the great Advent hope, the second coming of Jesus. If you'd like to learn more about what the Bible has to say about the second coming, we have a free offer we'd like to send you. It is one of our Amazing Facts study guides, and it's entitled The Ultimate Deliverance. The Ultimate Deliverance. It's all about the second coming. It gives you a number of Bible verses, important information. Just call. We'll send it to you for free. The number is 800-835-6747. 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Again, that number is 800-835-6747. And our phone line here to the studio this evening is 800-463-7297. We're going to go to our first caller tonight. We have William listening in Davis, California. William, welcome to the program.
5: Hi.
4: Hi, you're on the air.
5: Awesome.
4: And your question this evening?
5: My question is, what are the tests of a true prophet?
4: Okay, good question. Well, the Bible does speak about prophecy as being one of the gifts that God has given his church. And we see throughout Scripture many instances where God spoke to people through a prophet. And the Bible also warns us, though, Christ himself warned us that in the last days there would be false prophets. And so we need to know, is this a genuine manifestation of the gift of prophecy, or is this a counterfeit manifestation? Is this the devil trying to deceive? Well, the Bible does give us certain identifying marks to determine whether somebody who says they have the gift of prophecy is indeed a prophet. Number one, what they say must be in harmony with the Word of God, to the law and to the testimony. If they speak not according to this, the Bible says there is no light in them. So that's probably the most important test right away, is do they speak in harmony with the Scriptures? The second test that needs to be applied is, what about their life? Jesus said, by their fruits you shall know them. What kind of a life does this person live? What do others say about the person? Are they genuinely committed to Christ? Are they a genuine Christian? One of the things that I think you'll be able to distinguish right away is if somebody is asking for money in order for them to prophesy, you got to question that immediately, because you read in the Old Testament and even in the New, people didn't get paid to give a message from God. So that's another test. Also, you need to ask, does their predictions come true? If somebody predicts something to happen and it doesn't happen, well, then that's not a true prophet of God. So those are three of the tests that we have, and there are more, and we actually have a study guide. William, you might have seen it. I'm not sure. If you haven't, we'd like to encourage you to take a look at it. It's called Does God Inspire Astrologists and Psychics? It's a long title, but basically it's talking about the gift of prophecy. How do we know a genuine prophet from a counterfeit prophet? And we'll be happy to send this to anyone who calls and asks. The number is 800-835-6747. And again, just ask for that study guide talking about distinguishing true and false prophets. William, did that help?
5: Yes, sir. Thank you.
4: All right. Thanks for your call. Our next caller that we have is Leah, listening in Ontario, Canada. Leah, welcome to the program.
6: Hi, Pastor. Thank you so much. I have a question about keeping the Sabbath holy, especially for children.
4: Okay.
6: At this time, our church is planning to build a playground for our children because Sabbath is a delightful day, you know. But so we want the children to enjoy by playing in the playground too. But some of the members think this is a Sabbath day. We're supposed to keep the Sabbath holy. Why we allow our children to play in the playground? So basically my question is, what is your view about this thing?
4: Okay, so the question is, what about kids playing in a playground on the Sabbath? I think if you look at the biblical principles that we find in the Bible referring to the Sabbath needs to be a day that is set aside from typical normal weekly activity. Now, the Sabbath is not to be a day of gloom and sadness, and for the children, it's probably important to make it special for them. But in keeping with the spirit of the Sabbath, if their regular routine is playing on the playground all through the week and that's their main focus, it would probably be better to plan something a little different, something special. The Sabbath is a great opportunity to go out into nature, to see God's work, to spend time talking about our Creator. I wouldn't condemn someone or a kid that's sitting on a swing on the Sabbath. Don't misunderstand me. But if the focus of the children are just running around, climbing and jumping and typical kids' activities on the Sabbath, maybe we could find something a little better for them to do on the Sabbath. So I guess that would be my guidance there. I know growing up, I grew up in a Christian home where we kept the Sabbath, and there was always something special planned on a Sabbath afternoon, something that we look forward to as children. Typically, it would be out in nature. It would involve hiking. It would be exploring new places that we haven't seen. So that's kind of the thing that we want to plan for. We need to think about what can we do to make the Sabbath special for our children.
6: Thank you so much, Pastor.
4: All right. Thank you for your call, Leah. Appreciate it.
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4: Next caller that we have is Charles, listening in Florida. Hi, Charles. Welcome to the program.
7: Hey, Pastor Ross. How are you?
4: Doing well.
7: My Bible question is this. About the seven last plagues that the Bible mentions, are there signs that I should look for to know when that they're starting to take place? I mean, what would I need to look for?
4: Okay. The seven last plagues we read about in the book of Revelation, and they take place just prior to the coming of Christ. The seven last plagues don't begin to fall until everybody has had an opportunity to make a decision for Christ or against him. In Revelation chapter 7, you start there in verse 1, it talks about an angel coming from heaven with a seal in his hand, and he says to the four angels to whom it was given to release the winds of strife, do not let go until we have sealed the servants of God in their foreheads. So there is a work of sealing, a settling into the truth, into commitment to Christ. Probation then closes, just as the door closed on Noah's ark. And then you have the seven last plagues that fall. The purpose of the seven last plagues is to ripen the harvest. The second coming of Jesus is often described as a harvest of the earth. And it reveals the true nature of the wicked. It also reveals the true nature of the righteous and their full dependence upon God. So the plagues, as described in the book of Revelation, they don't take place until after probation closes, as you read in Revelation chapter 7.
7: Okay. That makes a lot of sense. Thank you very much.
4: All right. Thanks for your call. Good question. The next caller that we have is Charles Chris. Chris is listening in Florida as well. Hi, Chris. Welcome to the program.
8: Oh, thank you, Pastor. Good evening.
4: Hi. And your question this evening?
8: Yes. My question is about rewards in heaven.
4: Yes.
8: It's about, I believe it's about those that are saved. And I have two scriptures here, Matthew 16:27 and 2 Corinthians 5:10.
4: All right. Well, let me read Matthew 16:27 for those who are listening that might be driving. These are the words of Jesus. He said, "For the Son of Man will come in the glory of his Father with his angels, and then he will reward each according to his works." And then the other verse that I think you're referring to there, you said, is 2 Corinthians 5:10.
8: 5:10, yes.
4: It says, "For we must all appear before the judgment seat of Christ, that each one may receive the things done in this body according to that which he has done, whether it be good or whether it be bad." And I can actually add one more verse there, Revelation 22. It speaks of Jesus coming. He says, "Behold, I come quickly, and my reward is with me to give every man according to his works." So yes, there are rewards that are given when Jesus comes. Not only do you have the saved and the lost, but you also have those who have lived a life of devotion to Christ, who maybe have gone through great hardship for their faith. Maybe they've even given their life for Christ as a testimony of their faith. And each is rewarded according to his works, what he has done. And so, yes, there are rewards given in heaven.
8: Let me ask this. So we all will experience that presence of God in different way while in heaven.
4: Well, you know, I think when we...
8: According to our deeds.
4: Well, when we get to... First of all, as far as I'm concerned, to get to heaven is probably the greatest reward that anyone can have. Just to be there, to be with God. I mean, what more could anyone want? But God also recognizes the sacrifice that some of his faithful followers have done for his name, for the cause, for the preaching of the gospel. You know, you have missionaries that have traveled, left home, left family, gone to some distant land to share the gospel with others. And nobody here might take note of that, or nobody might recognize their service, but it is noted in heaven. And when Jesus comes, he rewards each according to his works. Now, having said that, I don't think anyone's going to be in heaven and feel as though they've been shortchanged. I think everyone that gets to heaven is going to just be delighted to be there. No one's going to feel as though, "Oh man, you gave him that and you didn't give that to me." No, that's not the case. I think the Bible describes that when we get to heaven, we will feel our total dependence upon Christ, and we'll lay our crowns at his feet and worship him and worship God. But God is a God of love. He's a God of fairness. And yes, he does reward. Not only are the righteous rewarded according to their works, but the wicked are also judged, and they receive their punishment also according to their works.
8: Correct, correct. Thank you very much. Thank you, Pastor.
4: All right, thanks for your call, Chris. Appreciate it. Our next caller that we have, I think we've got Raymond listening in Bakersfield. Raymond, welcome to the program.
9: Hello, thank you, thank you.
4: Thanks for your call and your question this evening.
9: It's about forgiveness and how we can quench the Holy Spirit.
4: Okay.
9: So a person is asking for help from Christ to get out of a trouble, and it appears that it's not happening. And then the thought comes across, maybe Satan would help. What a dumb thought. But so the person has this thought, and then now even is willing to accept the help if Satan would help, but Satan doesn't help either. Now is that something, you know, that a person would consider in his mind and in his heart? I reckon is that something that would quench the Holy Spirit? Is that something that would not be forgiven? You know, we always hear about, you know,
4: the unpardonable sin. Yes,
9: yes.
4: The verse that I think you're referring to is where Jesus said, "Every sin shall be forgiven men, except blasphemy against the Holy Spirit." So people wonder, what is that? Does that involve some type of statement a person might make, or sort of the scenario that you painted? That would that be blasphemy against the Holy Spirit? Choosing the devil. to understand what blasphemy against the Holy Spirit is, we need to understand what the word blasphemy means. If you look in the Bible, what blasphemy means, it's defined two ways. Number one, claiming to be able to forgive sins. And number two, putting yourself in the place of God. The religious leaders wanted to stone Jesus. They accused him of blasphemy because Jesus forgave people of their sins. Of course, he could. He was God. And Jesus said he was the Son of God. And they said, nope, that's blasphemy. When we blaspheme against the Holy Spirit, in essence, what that means is we put ourselves in the place of the Holy Spirit, meaning that we get to decide what is sin and what's not sin, or what is acceptable or what's not acceptable. Instead of allowing the Holy Spirit through the Word of God to guide us, we begin to make excuses for sin. And eventually, as we harden our hearts against the Holy Spirit, there reaches a point where we don't hear the Holy Spirit anymore. That's the unpardonable sin, or that is blasphemy against the Holy Spirit. It's not one particular sin that a person does. It's something that takes time. It's the hardening of the heart against the Holy Spirit. The very fact that somebody is wondering whether or not they committed the unpardonable sin is evidence in itself that the Holy Spirit is still speaking to them. People who have committed the unpardonable sin, typically they don't care. They have no interest in spiritual things. They don't care whether or not they committed the unpardonable sin. So the fact that one is wondering, that's probably evidence that the Holy Spirit is still working.
9: I appreciate that. Thank you very much.
4: All right. And, Raymond, don't get discouraged. We all struggle. And the Bible says a righteous man falls seven times, and yet he gets up. So as long as you keep trusting in Jesus, he's able to help us through every need. And just claim him as your Savior. All right. God bless you, Raymond. We do have a book, by the way, that you might find interesting. It's called What is the Unpardonable Sin? And we'll be happy to send that to anyone who calls and asks. The number to call is 800-835-6747. That is the resource phone line. And again, ask for the book on the unpardonable sin.
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4: Our next caller that we have is Ralph, and he's listening in Atlanta. Ralph, welcome to the program.
10: Good evening, Pastor Ross.
4: Yes, hi.
10: Pastor Ross, my question to you is, when Joseph passed away and his descendants passed away at the time, and they were taken into slavery, did they do anything to anger God to allow them to go into slavery?
4: Well, initially when they went down into Egypt, it was to preserve their life because there's terrible famine that was taking place in the land. But there was a second reason why God allowed Joseph to go down into Egypt. You read a little earlier in the story of Jacob's sons. We're actually doing this in our Tuesday Bible study that we have with the church. We're studying through the book of Genesis. And it's interesting to note that a number of the sons of Jacob were beginning to adopt some of the practices of the pagan nations that surrounded them. The way that the pagans would consider what marriage is and some of their customs. And in order for God to preserve the descendants of Jacob, in order for him to work through them, it was probably necessary for them to be separated from those nations that surrounded them in Canaan. When they went down to Egypt, you remember the story, they were somewhat isolated because the Egyptians didn't really like the Hebrews. They didn't like shepherds. And the Hebrews were shepherds. They had cattle and sheep. And so they were set off by themselves, somewhat isolated from the rest of the Egyptians. And that continued for a while during Joseph and his sons. But as time went on, they began to adopt once again and began to identify more and more with the Egyptians, some of their customs, their practices. And they eventually began setting aside the principles of what they knew to be right. And that kind of opened up the way into slavery for them. And that's why when Moses came to deliver them, he had to remind them of the things that God had commanded them through their ancestors. And of course, God brought them up to Mount Sinai, and he had to give his law because they, to a large degree, had set it aside.
10: Right. Well, is there any specific scripture that says that God punished them for those transgressions?
4: Well, I think slavery would be a terrible punishment that they would have. It's sort of twofold. God allowed slavery for the descendants of Jacob in one way to preserve them as much as possible from the evil influences. And it was also for them to realize their need of God and their dependence upon God. So it was a learning experience that God was bringing the Israelites through in order to prepare them for their re-entry into Canaan and doing the work that God wanted them to do.
10: Thank you, Pastor Ross. I appreciate your
4: question. All right. Thanks for your call, Ralph. And if you have a Bible question, our phone line here, friends, if you're listening, is 800-463-7297. We have a couple of lines open. Good time to pick up your phone and give us a call. 800-463-7297. We have Jan that is listening from Kentwood, Michigan. Jan, welcome to the program.
11: Hi, how are you doing, Pastor?
4: Doing well, thank you.
11: I have a question. I have people that sometimes they ask me about the foods that we eat, about clean and unclean.
4: Okay.
11: And I quote them from the book of Leviticus.
4: Yes.
11: But then they come back and throw at me the first book of Timothy in chapter 4, verses 4 and 5.
4: Mm-hmm.
11: So what do you got to say about that?
4: All right, let me read it. It's right here. We find it in 1 Timothy chapter 4, verse 4. Talking about food, it says, "For every creature of God is good, and nothing to be refused if it is received with thanksgiving." So some people think, well, it doesn't matter what you eat, as long as you pray over it, somehow whatever you eat is not going to harm you. Well, the Bible also tells us that our bodies are the temple of the Holy Spirit. So we want to take care of our bodies. We also know that certain things are harmful. We don't want to eat it. But I think what a lot of people leave out is verse 5. Verse 5 is the key. It says, "For it is sanctified by the word of God and prayer." So are there certain foods that are sanctified by the word of God that we read about in the Bible? Yes. Are there certain foods that are not sanctified to eat, or certain things, they're not even foods, certain things that God does not want us to eat? Yes. So the key to understanding verse 4, what is it that needs to be received with thankfulness? It's those things that have been sanctified by the word of God. The word sanctify means to have set apart or set aside. And then you go back in the Old Testament, and right at the time of the sacrificial, when the sacrificial service was implemented, you had clean and unclean animals. And then after the flood, God allowed the eating of the clean animals, but not the unclean animals. So verse 5, I think, is the answer.
11: So bring verse 5 back to Leviticus.
4: Right. Well, it's a simple question. What foods were sanctified by the word?
11: Were sanctified.
4: Yes.
11: Okay.
4: The word sanctify means set apart. Set apart.
11: Set apart. See, you cleared things up for me.
4: Oh, yeah.
11: Thanks so much.
4: You're welcome. Thank you. That's a good question that you have. You know, we do have a study guide, friends. If you're wondering about what the Bible has to say about food and what's good to eat and what's not good to eat, our study guide goes into this in a lot more detail. It's called God's Free Health Plan. What are the secrets for living a healthy, stronger, longer life? Well, the Bible has something to say about that. It's called God's Free Health Plan. It's one of our Amazing Facts study guides, and it's for free. All you have to do is call our resource phone line. That number is 800-835-6747. And again, just ask for the study guide called God's Free Health Plan. And while you're on the phone asking for this free offer, you might also want to ask the person about the Amazing Facts Correspondence Bible School. It's free. And what it is, it actually goes through our famous Amazing Facts study guide lessons. It really deals with a lot of important Bible truths, including a lot of prophetic truths, and it's free. All you need to say is, I'm interested in learning more about the study guide course, and we'll sign you up for free. We'll send you the lesson in the mail, take a look at it, fill in the answer sheet, send it back to us, and we will send you out the next lesson. Until next week, friends, may God bless.
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1: You know, there's two kinds of people. Ones that find rules restrictive and they choose to ignore the signs of the rules that have been established. Then there's those that follow the rules to a T so much that they can't even enjoy life to its fullest. But, you know, I've learned to appreciate the rules a little more since I've become a parent. I just want to keep my kids safe and out of trouble. And one doesn't get more love than the other just because one chooses to follow the rules. And God is a lot like that. He just wants what's best for us. He has rules He wants us to follow. The problem is that we think that by following the rules, that we're going to somehow get more love or acceptance. I identify with this verse I found in the Bible. It says, "No one can be declared righteous in his sight by observing the law. Rather, through the law, we become conscious of sin." So what that boils down to is, the rules are there to protect us, not condemn us. God just doesn't want us getting hurt. However, when we do mess up, because we will, God's right there to help us up and get us back on our feet again. So let this be your words of hope. You're free. God's rules aren't there to restrict you. God is for you. There's nothing you can possibly do to make God love you more. So get out and enjoy life fully, because He just wants to enjoy it with you.

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1: John 10, verse 11. I am the good shepherd. The good shepherd giveth his life for the sheep.
2: We have been reviewing effective ways to study the Word of God with other people. And this week, during Somersault, our mission, our goal, our passion has been not only sharing God's Word, but allowing God's Word to change our hearts, that we can share the flame that goes along with God's Word. And I tell you, friends, we need it more now than we've ever needed it. These last 2 weeks, as I've watched the news, as I've listened to reports on CNN and other outlets for media, I can only recall the words of Christ. The words of Christ in Matthew chapter 24, that these things will not get any better. As I behold the climate, the tension between people who once loved each other, who have mended broken relationships in the past, and now the wounds are gaping once more, I realize, friends, that there isn't much hope left. Save that from Jesus. And this morning, I was so tempted in a whelm of emotion to change the sermon, but the Lord told me to stay steady and to move forward, and so I'll do just that. Nonetheless, I pray that it's the Lord that speaks through me this morning and not myself. And I ask, friends, that you would join in prayer with me as we open the Word of God this morning. Shall we bow our heads for a prayer? Father God in heaven, I ask in the name of Jesus, according to your will, that your Spirit would abide with us just now. And as we open your Word, may it have its perfect effect, cutting and dividing our own hearts. And Lord God, also preparing the others who your words fall upon. I pray, Lord God, that this morning we would leave here reinvigorated, re-inspired, recommissioned with the purpose you've given us. And when it's all said and done, Lord God, may you receive the glory, and may the result be more souls in your kingdom. In Jesus' name we ask these things. Amen. Last week, police tensions, the shootings in Dallas, the bombings overseas. This week, Russia passes a law pretty much barring any sort of gospel work to be done in that country. A truck claims 90 lives over in Turkey. Every week, every day, it almost seems that there's something that happens that reminds us that this world is spiraling out of control. Am I the only one who sees that? Every single day, and I don't know if it's because we have greater access due to media. I don't know if it's because we have greater communication due to the internet. But I truly believe that barring those, we truly are entering a time in Earth's history where things are becoming dark. It is as if we're entering into a secondary dark age. And what's even worse, I suppose, is the fact that we as a people of the book, understanding that these times will come upon us, though we see what's happening, we can verify it in the Word of God, we're not surprised, though that be the case, we seem entirely powerless to do anything about it. But I don't believe that's the way God would have us be. I don't believe that in America, with all of our wealth and our income and our influence, that God would have us sit here, the birthplace of this movement, doing nothing about what's happening in the world today. In fact, reading from the book Evangelism, page 699, it's a book called Evangelism, 699, paragraph 2, it's written, when we have entire, wholehearted consecration to the service of Christ, God will recognize a fact by an outpouring of his Spirit without measure. Did you catch that? Let me read that again. When we have entire wholehearted consecration to the service of Christ, God will recognize the fact with an outpouring of his Spirit without measure. But this will not be while the largest portion of the church are not laborers together with God. Quite a conditional miracle that we will experience in these last days. quite conditional is this outpouring of the Spirit that we are promised. In fact, we're told that this outpouring will not happen while the largest portion, while the majority of the church, while 6 out of 10 are not active. And so this morning, friends, as we look at the world spiraling out of control, reading the Word of God, understanding the signs of the times, I am going to share what I believe, what the Word of God has inspired me to believe, is the remedy to the problem that the world is facing. And not only the remedy to the problem that the world is facing, but also the requirement for that remedy. And lastly, we'll look at the result if we were to do this remedy for the problem. This will not be while the largest portion of the church are not laborers together with God. Turn with me in your Bibles to the book of Matthew, Matthew chapter 24. Matthew chapter 24, as we look at the remedy to this chaos, these times of uncertainty, to the times of moral and personal decline of health and disease, if we look at this time that we're living in, what is the remedy when everything seems so lost and dark? While we can put on our rosy glasses and bury our hearts in Netflix or YouTube, the world is decaying rapidly around us. And this week, I tell you, friends, this week, the world is crying out for something more than what it's currently involved in, what it currently is receiving. And in Matthew chapter 24, let's review the words of Jesus starting in verse 6. If you're there, say amen. Matthew chapter 24, and reading verses 6 through 8, the Word of God says, "And you will hear of wars and rumors of wars. See that you are not troubled, for these things must come to pass, but the end is not yet. For nation will rise against nation, and kingdom against kingdom, and there will be famines, pestilences, and earthquakes in various places. All these things are the beginning of what? Of sorrows." In some of your translations, it may be birth pains or pangs. We sang, "Watch ye saints, earth her latest pangs," or something. Friends, all these things are the beginning of what is going to take place. In fact, we're told there'll be a time of trouble such as there never was that is upon us. And while we worry about the latest shoes and clothes and cars and accolades, academic achievements, while those things are pressed on the forefront of our mind, the world is crying out for something that you and I hold in our very hands. The world is crying out for something, the truths that you and I know and were raised with or have come into an understanding of. While we sit here, friends, with the press of the world all around us, the world itself is starving for only that which we can give. Jesus tells us that this will be a time like none other. And we can look around and see that being the case. You know, I was in the gym on the elliptical. I don't use a treadmill. I feel like a hamster when I'm on that thing. It just seems so boring. But I was on the elliptical. I suppose it's a little better. And on the elliptical, I look up on the televisions that are in the gym, and we see on CNN the massacre, the shootings that took place out in Orlando some weeks ago. And I was there on the elliptical next to another professor at Southern Adventist University. And I recall leaning over to him and I said, "You know, brother, I guess what's a little dark about this scenario is that as a people of the book, we understand that things are not going to get better from here." Let that sink in. I don't mean to be down Debbie this morning. I don't mean to pull you down in your morale, but I tell you, friends, we have to be realist on the times that we're living in. And being a realist, according to the Word of God, is understanding that we are at that nosedive moment. You see, we wait for these times of darkness and of spiritual laws to come into effect, barring religion. But friends, while that may not be the reality here, it certainly is a reality over in other countries. The time that we're waiting for is already happening in other places. And the spiritual decay that we're experiencing, friends, I tell you, we are seeing the tip of the iceberg. And Jesus tells us these things. Jesus continues on, reading in verse 9. He says, "They will deliver you up to tribulation and kill you, and you will be hated by all nations for my name's sake. And then many will be offended, will betray one another, and will hate one another. And then many false prophets will arise up and deceive many." I tell you, friends, these verses are becoming a reality over in countries like Russia, China. You know, Edward Snowden, who's currently taking refuge over in Russia, tweeted just the other day, "I fear that Putin has signed a law that has set Russia back to the Dark Ages." For those of you who aren't aware of what I'm referring to, Russia has recently signed a law that it is illegal to proselytize. It is illegal to open the Word of God and to share your faith. In fact, if someone were to go to another person's house to open the Word of God, their neighbors are held liable if they're aware of it and have not reported it to the law. While we think we're waiting for these times to get active in the church, my friends, these times are already happening overseas. It's only a matter of time until they become a reality here in the States. These times are already upon us. And despite all these things that Jesus is telling us, despite all the negativity that I'm spewing out this morning, and I don't mean to do that, but I'm simply reading the Word of God, amen. Despite all these things, there is one thing that Jesus tells us remains clear and intact. Verse 14, read it with me out loud. It says, "And this gospel of the kingdom will be preached in all the world as a witness to all the nations, and then the end will come." In the midst of all the chaos, in the midst of all the uncertainty, in the midst of all the corruption, Jesus says the gospel will go forth. Oh, friends, I wish I had I wish there was a little more Pentecostal up in here. You see, I need some feedback, and that's exciting for me to know that, and despite all the uncertainty, Jesus says the gospel remains and it goes forward. Thank you so much. Praise the Lord. I'm not alone. Because that excites me, friends. In fact, it's something that we need to keep in mind. See, as it says in Revelation chapter 14, verses 6 and 7, "Then I saw another angel flying in the midst of heaven, having the everlasting gospel to preach to those who dwell on the earth, to every nation, tribe, tongue, and people, saying with a loud voice," what? Oh, man, only four of you know that. "Saying with a loud voice," do what? "Fear God and give glory to him, for the hour of his judgment has come, and worship him who made heaven and the earth, the sea and the springs of waters." Despite all the uncertainty, all the chaos, my friends, Jesus says the gospel remains and it must go forward. It must go forward. And God wants to give us the power to do just that. God wants there to be a miracle in these last days. God does not look down on the current situation of the world with a smile on his face, but he sees the hurting daughters. He sees the crying mothers. He sees the praying fathers. He sees the desperate child. There are tears in his eyes, and he wants this gospel of peace and power to go forward. But who will go? Who will go? Who will obey the commission? Who will obey the commandment given in Matthew chapter 28 to go and to make disciples, to teach, to heal, to preach, to restore? And while we sit here with the know-how, friends, will we go forward with the hearts to do? Will we go forward with the hearts to render love, justice, and restoration? But let me just put this thought in your mind. You see, we can think that we have this truth and that the world will die without us. But I tell you, if we don't share this truth, we are the ones who will be dying on the inside. That's the truth, friends. The truth is, if we don't go forward, we will be the ones who will suffer the consequence. Not just of God's disappointment, but the consequence, friend, of a heart that has grown calloused and cold. I've already started to experience it. I'll be honest with you. You see, in hearing the news, all these negative things that happen, and reading these articles and understanding the crime and the corruption, how it's only growing, and seeing the politicians and all these things taking place, as I hear about them every single day, my heart is growing numb and sick of hearing it. Amen. While hearing about a shooting and gun violence used to crush my heart, now I say, oh, what a shame. I'm just being transparent. But this is exactly what Jesus warns us against. If you look in Matthew chapter 12 or 24, look down in verse 12 with me. Jesus tells us that this is what will happen if we don't share the gospel. This will be the condition of the hearts of those who are living in our times but doing nothing about it. Matthew 24 verse 12, it says, "And because lawlessness will abound, the what? The love of many will do what? Grow cold." I'm already beginning to experience that I am sick and tired of being sick and tired. And the only thing that keeps my heart sensitive to a dying world is the gospel. If we don't share this message, we become the ones in need of the message. As I hear the news, I'm growing sick, I'm growing cold. And the only thing that keeps my heart beating warm blood is the love of Jesus. While we have a message to share, it's not for their benefit alone. Friends, sharing the gospel that Jesus promises will remain intact. Sharing the gospel is a benefit to you and I. It is what keeps us human. It is what keeps us in God's saving grace. It is what keeps us holding hands with the Savior. Friends, if you haven't caught it, the remedy to a dying world is sharing God's word. It's not trusting in the arm of flesh, for it will fail. It's not in legislation. It's not in getting another presidential candidate. It's not about diplomacy. It's not about some sort of economical reconstruction of the European Union. It's none of these things. These are not solutions to a hemorrhaging world. These are band-aids to a gaping wound. And I tell you, the only solution, as we know from the Word of God, is spreading the gospel. But you know, there's something very interesting about the gospel. There's something that must be combined with the gospel in order for it to have a heart-changing effect on someone. As we look at the remedy to the world, understanding that it's a gospel, it's important to note that with the gospel, there must be something else. As you turn with me in your Bibles to 1 Thessalonians, 1 Thessalonians chapter 1. 1 Thessalonians chapter 1, there's something that must be combined with the gospel in order for it to have its perfect effect on a heart that has grown cold. 1 Thessalonians chapter 1, when you're there, say amen. And then 1 Thessalonians chapter 1, I'm reading verses 4 through 6. This is Paul speaking, and Paul is speaking to the church here, and he's telling them, remember when I was with you, remember when you received the gospel, and we'll pick up in verse 4, knowing, beloved brethren, your election by God, for our gospel did not come to you in word only, but also in what? Power, and in the what? Holy Spirit, and in much assurance, as you know what kind of men we were among you, and you became followers of us and of the Lord, having received the word in much affliction with what? The joy of the Holy Spirit. What must be combined with the gospel? The Holy Spirit. The gospel and word alone may have no effect on the heart, but combined with the power of the Holy Spirit, it is able to transform lives. And so the remedy, friends, is the gospel and the power of the Holy Spirit. And again, in 1 Corinthians 2, verses 11 and 12, it says, for what man knows the things of man except the spirit of man, which is in him? Even so, no one knows the things of God except the what? Spirit of God. Now we have received not the spirit of the world, but the spirit who is from God, that we may know the things that have been freely given to us by God. We need God's spirit to proclaim God's word. Are you with me? How can I contribute to a dying world? How can I play my role? Should I go and work for FEMA? Should I make an application for Advent Relief? What do I do in my life? Friends, the only remedy for this dying world is to play your role in spreading the gospel. Whether you're a mechanic, a plumber, a technician, or a computer programmer, and all of your interactions, share Jesus and Him crucified. It is the only thing that softens hearts, subdues the minds, and prepares them for eternity. Nothing else, no other contribution, putting plastic in a recycling bin will not save this world. It is only the gospel. And the gospel is only as powerful as the spirit that is combined with it. That is the remedy. But in order for us to fulfill the gospel commission, in order for us to go forward with this remedy, there is one requirement. There is one requirement. Turn with me back to the book of Acts, chapter 5. We understand the remedy is the gospel. The dying world that we live in today needs to know Jesus. The dying world that we live in today needs to understand that they have a sympathizer. They have an empathizer. They have one who loves them. And we need that gospel. We need the Spirit. But the one requirement, friends, to having that power, to having that spirit is found in the book of Acts, chapter 5, verse 32. If you're there, say amen. And we are his witnesses of these things, and so is also the Holy Spirit, who God has given to who? Who does God give the Spirit to? Those who obey him. Obedience. Obedience. Obedience. It's a word that is very rarely spoken from the pulpit these days. Obedience and tithe, I tell you, we can talk about those later. But I tell you, friends, this is the requirement to receiving that power that God wants to give us. It is obedience, not only to his word, not only to the commandment of those that to love God and to love one another, but friends, obedience to the corporate command that he has given his church to go. What is the requirement to fulfill this remedy? It is obedience to Christ. It is obedience to his commandments. It is obedience to his instructions given by the spirit of prophecy and by the word that is spoken by his prophets of old. I tell you, friends, the remedy to the chaos is God's word and the Holy Spirit, but it requires us to be obedient in our personal lives. Obedient in our personal lives. What does that look like? And again, Jesus tells us in John chapter 14, verse 15, if you love me, do what? Keep my commandments. We often stop there, but if you look at verse 16 that follows right after, he says, and keep my commandments, and I will pray to the Father, and he will give you another helper that he may abide with you forever. This outpouring is conditional. If I'm going to give you my spirit and all of my power without reservation, I need to know that I can trust your character. If I'm going to trust you with all of heaven's divine power, I need to know that your character is like mine and that I can entrust that power to you. Love to God, love to one another. The Ten Commandments. And friends, I tell you, part of loving one another is sharing that which only can save them. I think of those airplane rides, and I love the way they tell you, in the event of a water landing, though we don't expect one, and the oxygen mask shoots down. And they say, fasten your own oxygen mask before you help anyone else. As a mother, is that something that you're really going to do? And every time I hear that, I think, I'm not a parent, but I just think of parents, you know, and they say, in the event of a water landing, which we don't anticipate, please fasten your own oxygen mask before helping someone else. Could you imagine a mother next to her child, and the oxygen mask shoots down, and she's like, hang on a second. Hang on. And she's getting her oxygen mask, and he's just gaping for air. No way. Part of loving someone else is putting them before yourself. And friends, as we look at obedience being a conditional requirement to this outpouring, we must understand that part of loving someone else is giving them that gospel message, is giving them an opportunity to have eternal life with Christ Jesus. No greater love than this has a man to lay down his life for his friends. Being willing to look like a fool if it means giving someone hope in Jesus Christ. Being willing to be a little uncomfortable, a little awkward, if it means sowing the seed of the gospel. Being willing to be the person speaking out against what's wrong. Being the odd man out if it means giving someone a shot at eternity. That is the one requirement to the remedy. Being obedient to God's command. Working alongside Jesus. Turn with me to chapter 11 of Matthew. Matthew chapter 11. Loving our neighbor. I tell you, friends, it's not just for their sake. It's for ours as well. For our hearts will grow cold. If you haven't noticed it already, it is happening. It's happening to me. I grow numb to this poor news that we hear. Matthew chapter 11, Jesus is saying, be obedient, be like me, love one another, love yourselves. And here's what I do in case you're wondering what being like me is like. Matthew chapter 11, I'm reading verses 29 and 30. When you're there, say amen. Jesus says, Matthew chapter 11, verse 29, take my yoke upon you and learn from me, for I am gentle and lowly in heart, and you will find rest for your souls. For my yoke is easy and my burden is light. Do the work that Jesus is doing. Seeking and save the lost. What's the purpose of a yoke? Purpose of a yoke. You know, I'm not a farmer. I've never really been into agriculture. I was raised in Kentucky, but it was the suburbs of Kentucky. I think the only thing I have grown is fungus on a piece of bread. So I don't know much about agriculture, but I can tell you that the purpose of a yoke, is it possible that it is to combine two for the work of one? Or should I say, combining the strength of two for one powerful purpose. And in this case, we're talking about Jesus saying, yoke up with me. We're going to work this field. And it's fascinating about Jesus working fields. It seems like Jesus has been trying to get us to work the field from the very beginning. We talk about the evangelism cycle as it follows the agricultural cycle. And we talk about working the field and sowing for the harvest and reaping that harvest. And friends, it's no different today. Jesus is still calling us to work the field. He's still calling us to yoke up with him. And he's been calling us to work the field from the very beginning. What happened in the fall of man in Genesis chapter 3, verse 17? Cursed is the ground for your sake. And I tell you, friends, he says, out of toil of it shall you eat of it all the days of your life. I think there's more than just a physical lesson. There is a spiritual application that, friends, working the field, harvest is great. Work in that field is for our own salvation's sake. For without it, because lawlessness will abound, the love of many will grow cold. But I love this. The benefit of working the field. A gospel commentary called The Desire of Ages, page 142, paragraph 2. It says this: God could have reached the object in saving sinners without our aid. Is that true? God could have reached his object in saving sinners without our aid. But in order for us to develop a character like Christ, we must share in this work. We must share in this work. How many times do we sit here and pray for Christ-like characters and we do nothing outside of church to share God's word? I'm not saying that sharing God's word directly is the only means. There are many different ways to share the character of Christ. But what I'm saying is, in order for us to have a character, the burden, the mind of Christ, which is always on seeking and saving the lost, we must be intentional about sharing in his work of doing just that. How many would have characters like Jesus? I know that I want a character like Jesus. And we're told that in order to develop a character like Christ, we must share in his work. The remedy to this dying world is the gospel and the power of the Holy Spirit. But the requirement for that remedy is obedience to Christ. It is obedience to his law, to his commandment, to his instruction, to his counsel. We cannot be buffet Christians any longer, taking what we want and leaving what we don't like. We must be sold out. In order to experience his great outpourings, it requires wholehearted, consecrated service. But what's the result? What's the result if we were to take upon this remedy? What is the result if we were to become sold out? And what is the result if we were to find ourselves praying during prayer meeting and praying for the outpouring of the Holy Spirit? And if we were surrendered and willing to be obedient to all that God asked us to do, what is the result? Turn with me to our scripture reading, 2 Kings chapter 4. 2 Kings chapter 4. And in 2 Kings chapter 4, we recall a miracle that God had performed for Elijah and the woman who was widowed. And I truly believe that there is a bit of a parallel between what this woman is experiencing here and with what the church is experiencing today. And in fact, before we even go any further, it's interesting that God likens the church to his bride or to his woman. And it's fascinating that God, we see throughout the Bible, uses oil to symbolize what? The Holy Spirit. I believe there's a parallel here in 2 Kings chapter 4 to show us what sort of result we can expect if we were to take up the remedy and fulfill the requirement. 2 Kings chapter 4, reading verses 1 through 7. If you're there, say, let's eat the manna, the word of God, the bread of life. I tell you, friends, there's nothing better. This is the one cure for all diseases. 2 Kings chapter 4, reading verses 1 through 7, it says, a certain woman of the wives of the sons of the prophets cried out to Elisha, saying, your servant, my husband, is dead, and you know that your servant feared the Lord. And the creditor is coming to take away my sons to be his slaves. So Elijah said to her, what shall I do for you? Tell me, what do you have in your house? And she said, your maidservant has nothing in the house but a jar of what? But a jar of oil. Verse 3, and he said, go, borrow vessels from everywhere. From all your neighbors, empty vessels. Do not just gather a few. In other words, grab as many vessels as you humanly possibly can. Don't spare them. You see it on a mantle, take it. If someone has a little small ladle, grab it. I want every vessel that you can gather, everything that you can muster. And when you have come in, verse 4, you shall shut the door behind you and your sons, and then pour it into all of those vessels and set aside the full ones. So she went from him and shut the door behind her and her sons. who brought the vessels to her, and she poured it out. Now it came to pass when the vessels were full that she said to her sons, bring me another vessel. And he said to her, there are no other vessels. And so the oil ceased. Then she came and told the man of God, and he said, go and sell the oil and pay your debt, and you and your sons live on the rest. I believe truly there is a parallel. Here is this woman experiencing a condition of major distress. In fact, she's in a position where everything she loves and everything she owns is going to be taken away from her. She is facing shame and captivity. And is that not the condition of our church here, especially in America? That we are in a moment of distress. That we are in a moment of great need. That we are at peril. We are in a position where we could be facing shame and spiritual captivity. And I truly believe in the near future, physical captivity as well for what we even hold to be true. She's in this position and she goes to the man of God. And the man of God gives her a commission. He tells her to do what? Go. Go and gather as many vessels as possible. Isn't that the commission that Jesus has given us as well? As we go and in this time of desperate need, Jesus is saying, go and gather as many empty vessels as possible, as many human bodies as you can find, as many perishing souls as you can muster. Go and find as many people who would have it and bring them into my house. It's only after they make this act, it's only after they've committed these actions, it's only after they possess a faith which works, it is only after they do the requirement that God fulfills his promise. Only after they go forward and do what he's asked does he give them this great outpouring of oil that does not cease. I truly believe there is a parallel, friends. That the commission to go forward and gather as many vessels still stands today, and that the promise fulfilled of an outpouring without measure still stands fast today. What God is waiting for us to do is to go. We think we're waiting for Jesus, but in reality, is it possible that Jesus is waiting for us? Go. Gather the vessels. And as her and her sons do just that, as this woman and her sons gather the vessels, friends, when the vessels are brought into the house, there is an outpouring without measure. She begs, give me more vessels. There are no more vessels. And only after there are no more that receive the gospel, only after everyone has made their decision, only after the close of that probation will the oil cease. But the requirement for us, friends, is to go. It's not about your donation. It's not about your contribution. It's about your time and your lifestyle. That is what the world needs more so than ever. Evangelism and the love of Jesus is something that cannot be spread via proxy. It must be done with your own hands and feet. Friends, I tell you, the remedy to this dying world is the gospel and the Holy Spirit. The requirement for that Spirit is obedience to God, personally and corporately. And the result, my friends, is a great outpouring like the world has never seen. I'm reminded of a story. It's a children's story of a young man named Skip. And Skip lives in northern Minnesota where it snows quite a bit. Anyone here from Michigan? Lord bless your souls. Skip finds he and his classmates in school during a major blizzard in northern Minnesota. And so class is ended early. The bus has come to take the children home. And Skip and his friends load onto the bus, and the bus begins to take them back to their homes. And during this ride, the blizzard still coming down with great, great power, the bus finds itself in a position where to continue up the mountain pass would be dangerous. But to go backwards would be nearly impossible. And so the bus driver pulls over to the side of the road and he tries to call back in to the compound, the vehicle compound, for additional help. But he's not able to get through due to the blizzard. And so the bus driver calls up Skip. Skip always sat in the front row, never chewed gum or ate candy on the bus, which I did growing up. Skip, I've got to go and get help. I really need you to watch everyone on this bus. You see, it's terribly cold outside, Skip. And if anyone should fall asleep in my absence, it's possible that they could freeze to death. What a responsibility to put on a 10-year-old boy. Skip, I need you to just keep everyone awake. If someone starts falling asleep, play a song or play a game. keep everyone awake as long as you can. I'm going to go and get help, Skip. So there, the bus driver gets off the bus and he goes to the nearest telephone to call in for help, to call in some aid. And Skip is left there with his friends and they're giggling and they're having a good time. And all is well for a bit until everyone begins to get a little sleepy. Now Skip is marching up and down the aisle and he's trying to sing songs and he's shaking everyone awake. Hey, let's stay awake. Let's keep it hot in here. They're playing games, trying to keep the body heat up. And Skip finds himself a little wore out, but he knows that his purpose is very important. The bus driver doesn't return until the morning. But he comes with help and ambulances. And as they pull the kids off the bus to make sure no one's dehydrated, they took them all back to the hospital. And there Skip and his family are there reunited and they're excited. And the news anchors and the newsmen and women come down. They want to cover their story. This young man's a hero. He kept everyone awake. They go to young Skip. Skip, how do you feel? You saved your classmates. Skip, how do you feel? Because of you, everyone's alive. Skip's reply was simple and humble. He said, ma'am, I don't feel like I've done anything special. You see, by trying to keep everyone else awake, I was able to stay awake myself. You see, by making sure that no one else fell asleep, in reality, I kind of saved myself. Isn't this like the gospel? That by trying to keep everyone awake, we're staying awake ourselves. By trying to save other souls, friends, we're really working out our own salvation. In order for us to develop a character like Christ, we must share in his work. We leave this place and go back into a dying world. The only solution is to lay down what we love and hold dearly. Maybe it's our hobbies, or maybe it's a job that takes too much of our time. Friends, the only solution to a dying world is the gospel. Fundamentals of Christian Education, page 22, in closing. Those who would be overcomers must be drawn out of themselves. And the only thing which accomplishes this great work is to become intensely interested in the salvation of others. What saves us from selfishness? It's becoming intensely interested in the salvation of others. The gospel and the Holy Spirit, that is what the world needs. That is the only thing that Jesus tells us remains intact. The Holy Spirit is conditional upon our obedience. But if we can combine the two, friends, God promises he will do something in this generation that the world has not seen. Pentecost is a dewdrop compared to what God wants to do with you and I. Could you imagine walking past someone in your shadow, curing their sickness? Could you imagine touching someone's shoulder and their disease fleeing their body? God is not done yet with this generation. He's asking us to be his hands and feet. Is it your desire, friends? Is this something that excites you? Is it your desire to be a part of this last day movement? Is it your desire not to be a spectator, but to be involved in what Christ is going to do? Do you want to be the reason that Christ is pouring out his Spirit without measure? We're told this will not happen while the majority of the church is not co-laborers with Christ. But if we can become active, if we begin to go and get vessels, if we would pour ourselves out first, then God says there will be a great outpouring. I'm excited about that. How about you? I long for the day that Christ can come. I long for the day that he can use us. I long for the day where we see these miracles of the Bible manifest right before our eyes. And God is saying, I'm waiting on you. Go. Go. Go. Let's pray. Father, the enemy is so clever. He is wise. He is cunning. There are many different ways that he occupies our time and our minds. And while the things of the world may sow seeds of anxiety in our hearts, I pray that it is the Spirit of Christ that gives us peace to see the solution. I pray, Lord God, that it is your Spirit that helps us to keep our heads vertical to Christ Jesus. And not only keep our eyes there on Christ, but I pray that it is the love of Christ that motivates us to go forward in obedience to fulfill the purpose you have given to this church. Lord, help us to be obedient in our personal day-to-day lives, and help us to be obedient as a body of Christ. Help us to set aside the small bickering while there is a world that is dying. We argue over petty things. Lord, help us to restore our focus on Christ, Him crucified, and the mission of spreading the gospel. Forgive us, Father. Forgive us, Lord. And as we leave this place, I pray that this outreach, this week, these 5 days we spent together, this Sabbath, I pray, Lord God, you begin to pull us apart from the things that are pulling us down. I pray, Lord God, that you begin to sift us out of distraction and deceit and prepare us to be your vessels going forward. Bless us to this end, Lord God. And as we have fellowship this afternoon, bless our food, bless our conduct. Lord, bless our conversation as we leave this place. We ask it in Jesus' name. Let us all say, Amen.
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1: All right. Well, we're going to look at a topic, as you've maybe taken a look at your flyer. Actually, I titled this second study here, Power to Overcome, or How Do I Find Power to Overcome, something like that, if I remember correctly. And what we're going to look at is the work of the Holy Spirit. And I think the Holy Spirit is a big topic in Scripture, both in the Old and New Testament. And yet also within Christianity, there's quite a bit of confusion as to the real gift of the Holy Spirit. What is it all about? How does it work? And so we want to look at a couple of those things this evening. And, you know, when you look in our world today, it's clear that in our world today, people are looking for power. They're looking for power to overcome, you know, things in their lives, whether it's they want to, you know, make more money, so they want to find skills to do that, or they want to overcome lifestyle habits that are, that, you know, are causing sickness. They want to, you know, do better, have a better marriage, do better in their careers and their work. And so there's a lot of this, a lot of this search for power. Where can I find power to live a better life? And you know, you just have to walk into a bookstore and you'll find a lot of books on self-help, like how can you, you know, find the best in you, the potential in you, in order to overcome this or that. But what we're going to look at tonight is not so much about finding, you know, power within yourself, but rather from a scriptural perspective, how can we tap into the power that comes from above, the power of God? So that's what we want to talk about, the Holy Spirit. How can we receive the Holy Spirit and allow Him to work in our lives? What is the role of the Spirit? Okay? Well, I think it would be good for us to have another short word of prayer before we really launch into this study tonight. So let's pray. Father in heaven, thank you so much for the opportunity to come before you again. I pray that you'll be with us in our second study this evening and that you'll bless us richly as we look at your word, and that you'll show us how that we can experience the Holy Spirit, how we can receive and allow that Spirit, your Spirit, to work in our lives. For we ask these things in your precious name, in the name of Jesus. Amen. Amen. All right. Well, I want to begin with a verse in the book of Romans. Romans chapter 7 and verse 15. And I think that the writer of the book of Romans here portrays an experience that many of us can relate to. At least I know I can relate to this, what he is writing. He writes the following. He says, "For what I am doing, I do not understand. For what I will to do, that I do not practice, but what I hate, that I do." In other words, I'm doing the things that I really don't want to do. I know what is right, but I don't really find the power to do that what is right, but I find myself falling away and giving in to the very things that I actually don't want. Has anyone ever experienced that? All right, well, I'm not the only one. I'm sure. You know, this experience that is portrayed here in the book of Romans is quite common to humanity. I mean, it's quite common to each one of us. We know what it is like. Have you ever made a New Year's resolution? Have you ever broken a New Year's resolution? Yeah, it goes well the first day and perhaps the second day, but then you get into the first or second week and then, oh no, there we go again. Now, this happens because many times we are searching for power to overcome whatever it is. We're searching for strength, and we're searching inside of ourselves. And the Bible tells us and makes it very plain that we must tap into a source of power that is not within us, but rather is accessible to us in and through the Holy Spirit of God. Now, I want to look at another verse here in Romans chapter 7. As it continues to portray this picture of wanting to do what is right but not finding the power to do what is right, I'm reading here from verse 18 and 19. It says, "For I know that in me, that is in my flesh, nothing good dwells. For to will is present with me, but how to perform what is good I do not find. For the good that I will to do, I do not do, but the evil I will not to do that I practice." I mean, quite difficult, because it's not about not knowing what is right. I mean, we know what is right, and we want what is right, but we don't find the power to do what is right. Quite frustrating, isn't it? I mean, you're not alone. I mean, back in time, throughout time, people have experienced this. The Bible writers describe this, but thankfully, they don't just describe and diagnose the problem, but they also give us the solution, or they show us how we can basically step out of this and actually experience the power of God in our lives. Now, as you come to the end of Romans chapter 7, really the picture has been portrayed, the picture has been pictured of this wanting to do what is right but not finding the power to do what is right. It's like, you know, looking in the mirror and just seeing ourselves, our weaknesses, our frailties, but wondering how on earth are we ever going to overcome. And then towards the end of the chapter, verse 24, listen to what the Bible says. Here is really a clear diagnosis of the condition of mankind. It says, "O wretched man that I am, who will deliver me from this body of death?" So Paul, writing the book of Romans in chapter 7, he's portraying the situation that many of us go through. We want to do what is right, but we don't find the power to do what is right, and we rather do what we know is not right. And then towards the end of the chapter, verse 24, he says, "O wretched man that I am." In other words, he sums it up. We are in a wretched condition. This is not that we're just, you know, not doing so well. This is a picture that, oh, there's no way out. Oh, wretched man that I am. But then he follows it by an interesting question, a powerful question. He says, "Who will deliver me from this body of death?" You know, this is the right question to this situation, to this condition. Because it is really a person that can set us free, and that's the person Jesus. You see, Paul did not ask the question, "What will deliver me?" Which is a question that many of us ask. What is going to deliver me? Like, Paul said, "Who is going to deliver me?" Now, we oftentimes fall into the trap of asking the question, "What will deliver me?" You know, I just need to read a couple of more books on whatever I'm struggling with. I just need to go to church more. I need to pray this certain prayer more. I need to do this. I need to do that. And though there might be help in these very things, that is not the ultimate solution. You know, and oftentimes we're thinking, now, what do I need to do? What will deliver me? Is it a certain prayer? Is it a certain, you know, book? Is it a certain this or that or what? My friends, the question is not what will deliver me, but who will deliver me? Another question that we find ourselves asking is, when will I find deliverance? And it becomes something for the future. Oh, one day I'm going to overcome this habit. Oh, one day I'm going to actually leave behind this thing that is, you know, controlling my life right now. Oh, one day you just wait. I'll be set free. But it always becomes something of the future. We ask the question, when will I find deliverance? Another question that we ask is, where will I find deliverance? And so we go to the bookstore and we look again at the self-help books. Oh, 7 Habits. For a highly effective person. Oh, I want to find my inner self. Oh, I want to unleash the potential that is within me. And all of these books, many of these books are focused on finding the solution within yourself. And I don't want to discourage anyone tonight, but I want you to know that you will not find the solution in yourself. I mean, you will find disappointment within yourself. That's what you'll find. You will not find the solution. And many people are saying, well, there's something inside of me. And by the way, this comes from a real wrong understanding of Scripture because they believe that, you know, there's some kind of, you know, small God, and the God within them just needs to be released. And there's this power that all of us have. And it really comes from pantheistic understandings. Because what is pantheism? Pantheism believes that not that God is the creator of all things, but that he's also in all things. And so in the flower, in the grass, in the tree, God is there. Well, the Bible doesn't support that understanding. And pantheism is only a little step away from what we call panentheism, which not only says that God is in all nature, but he's in all people. And so God is in you, God is in me. Let's just find him. And you just have to unleash him and allow him to, you know, to do this and that in your life. My friends, that is a faulty understanding and cannot be supported from the Word of God, the Bible. The Bible tells us that God is accessible to us, but that we must ask for him to come into our lives by faith. You know, and actually, this is so powerful because Jeremiah chapter 17 and verse 9 tells us what the condition is of each human being without Jesus. It tells us in verse 9, the heart is deceitful above how many things? All things, and a little bit desperate. A little bit wicked. No, desperately wicked. I mean, not just a little bit, but I mean, this is really what Paul said in Romans chapter 7. Wretched man that I am. Right? He understood the condition. Here it says, desperately wicked, deceitful above all things. And so, my friends, instead of looking for power inside of ourselves, we must look for power outside of ourselves and praise the name of Jesus. That power is promised in Scripture through the work of the Holy Spirit. And so tonight, we're not looking at the question, what will deliver me? We're not looking at the question, when will I find deliverance? We're not looking at the question, where will I find deliverance? But we're looking at the central question of Scripture, and that is, who will deliver me? And praise God, there's the answer, and that is Jesus Christ. And Jesus Christ delivers us through the work of the Holy Spirit. And so it's a power not in ourselves, not something that you can muster, but it's a power that you must take hold of that is from above. Amen? A power that you must invite into your lives. You must come to the point where you say, oh, wretched man that I am. Oh, wretched woman that I am. Oh, I want to do what is right, but I cannot do it. And the things that I want to do, I do not do. And the things that I do not want to do, I do. But I believe there is a deliverer. And I believe that I can receive power from above to live a different kind of life. And so we invite by faith the Holy Spirit into our lives. Now, let's learn a little bit about the Holy Spirit then, because sadly, there's a lot of misunderstanding as to the work of the Holy Spirit. And so we go back in time, 2,000 years, we go to the time of Jesus and the disciples, and I want to bring you to an instance here in Acts chapter 1, where we basically read about Jesus that is gathered together with his disciples, and this is the last conversation that Jesus has with his close disciples, inner circle, before he ascends up into heaven. Okay, so here they are, gathered together with his disciples. And being assembled together with them, he commanded them not to depart from Jerusalem, but to wait for the promise of the Father, which he said, you have heard from me. We talked about that in our first study today, how God wanted to pour out his Holy Spirit first in Jerusalem so that they could go forth and give the Jews, the very ones that had crucified Jesus, another chance to repent and turn to him. And so Jesus says, go, wait in Jerusalem, the Holy Spirit is going to come. Or the promise he's referred to here, the promise of the Father is going to come. For John truly baptized with water, but you shall be baptized with the Holy Spirit not many days from now. So Jesus is giving them an amazing promise here. Jesus is saying, go to Jerusalem, wait, and you're going to be baptized. And baptism is really like an immersion, right? Like when you're baptized, you're immersed in water, you go all the way under, and you come up, right? And so what Jesus is saying, I'm going to fill you completely, not with water this time, but with the Holy Spirit of God, a power from above. Okay, so this is the promise that is given. And by the way, isn't this a powerful promise? I mean, God's saying, I'm gonna pour out my power upon you. I'm gonna give you power from above. Now, the disciples were a little bit in a different mindset, because when they hear Jesus promising the Holy Spirit is not even on the radar screen of their mind at this point. They're like, holy what? I mean, they're like totally like not in tune with what God is about to do, what Jesus is about to do. As a matter of fact, you should see their answer. I have it up here. Look at this. This is how they answer. Incredible. So Jesus just promised, you're going to be baptized with the Holy Spirit. They respond. Therefore, when they had come together, they asked him, saying, Lord, will you at this time restore the kingdom to Israel? So they are more occupied with the restoration of the kingdom, and understand this very plainly, this is talking about the restoration of literal Israel. In other words, in their minds, they are subjugated to the Roman soldiers, remember, they're under the Roman hierarchy, under the Roman Empire, and they want to be set free from that bondage. And so they thought that Jesus was going to set them free, that he was going to become an earthly king, and that they will reign together with him. And so now, just this is even after the death of Jesus, after the resurrection of Jesus, just before the ascension of Jesus, Jesus says to his disciples, go back to Jerusalem, wait in Jerusalem, I will pour out my Holy Spirit upon you, you will go out and preach with great power, and the disciples are looking at him and saying, well, is this the time that you're going to restore literal Israel? Is this the time that you're going to restore the kingdom to Israel? So they had a wrong understanding of prophecy of what was going to come. They had another time schedule than the Lord. Can you imagine, by the way, the disciples from the very beginning when they were called to be together with Jesus, they always interpret his actions in a very different way than what they were meant to be. As a matter of fact, if this was their mindset all the way along, you know, that Jesus was going to become an earthly king and he was going to set them free from the Roman soldiers, the government that was on them, if that was their understanding all along, can you just start to imagine how they would have interpreted some of the things that Jesus did? For example, Jesus at one point takes bread and fish, divides it, and feeds 5,000 people. To which the disciples could have been thinking, wow, now that's going to come in handy when we fight the Romans. We don't need to bring a lunch packet. At another point of time, Jesus heals someone. Oh, ho, we're ready for the fight now, because if there's anyone wounded, Jesus will heal. At another point of time, Jesus raises someone from the dead. Okay, let's fight. We're ready. Bring them on, those Romans. Right? So everything is interpreted in the framework of Jesus establishing an earthly kingdom there and then. And then suddenly, Jesus just shakes their world. And he says, you know what? Go back to Jerusalem and wait, because I'm going to pour out the Holy Spirit upon you. And they're, holy what? Isn't this time for the kingdom to be established? But they had to learn, just like you and I have to learn, to enter into the times and seasons of God. Look at what it says next. And he said to them, it is not for you to know times or seasons which the Father has put in his own authority. But you shall receive power when the Holy Spirit has come upon you, and you shall be witnesses to me in Jerusalem and in all Judea and Samaria and to the end of the earth. Powerful. Jesus says, you know, you must step, you need to surrender to the times and seasons of God. They are in the authority of the Father. And my friends, do you know that many of us miss out on blessings today because we don't step into the times and seasons of God? Because we have our own agenda, and God says, you know, this is what I want to do in your life. And we say, yeah, but I have this plan, or that plan, or I want to go there, and I want to do this, and I want to do that. And just like the disciples, you and I are invited to surrender our plans and embrace the plan of God for our lives. And my friends, if you want to find real purpose, real fulfillment, real satisfaction, and true joy, and peace, and happiness, accept God's plan for your life. Amen? Pray that the Lord will reveal to you exactly what he wants you to do. And I'm so thankful that in the story of Scripture and the story of Acts, this is exactly what the disciples did. The disciples said, okay, well, it looks like we've got it all wrong here. They surrendered to God, they surrendered to Jesus, to the words of Jesus, and they went back to Jerusalem. And while they waited in Jerusalem, there was a work going on amongst them. They actually, you know, they confessed their sins to one another, because previously it was all about who is the greatest. When Jesus becomes king, who's going to sit on his right and who's going to sit on his left? That was their occupied discussion. Now they started re-looking at the Scriptures and seeing really the meaning and purpose of the Messiah and his coming, and they started understanding the purpose of their own existence and the calling that God had laid upon them. They started understanding for the first time the gospel. And so they started surrendering and they started confessing their sins one to another, and they were getting ready for the outpouring, the baptism of fire, the baptism of the Holy Spirit, which happened then, as we read about, in Acts chapter 2. But before we read that, we're going to go to Galatians chapter 5 here, and let's look at what is actually the work of the Holy Spirit. Galatians chapter 5, verse 22 and 23, listen to this. But the fruit of the Spirit is love, joy, peace, long-suffering, kindness, goodness, faithfulness, gentleness, self-control. Against such there is no law. Powerfully, the fruit of the Spirit, in other words, when the Spirit comes into our life, what is going to be seen? Well, the very characteristics that we find in the very life of Jesus himself. Jesus was the fulfillment of all love, joy, peace, long-suffering, kindness, goodness, faithfulness, gentleness, self-control. This was all summed up. This sums up the very life of Jesus. And Jesus says, I send the Holy Spirit to you, so that now the gospel can be preached into the world when these characteristics are put on display in our lives. And the Bible says, against such there is no law. There's no law to condemn such acts. When you look into the mirror of the law, it's not going to condemn you. but rather it is going to reveal these very characteristics of Scripture. Now, let's take a look then at Acts chapter 2, when the Holy Spirit was poured out upon the early disciples. What took place? Acts chapter 2, beginning in verse 1, we're going to read it here as to this gift of the Spirit. Take notice of what it says. When the day of Pentecost had fully come, they were all with one accord in one place. And by the way, let me just put something in right here. This is a bonus, free of charge. Do you know what the word Pentecost means? The word Pentecost means, or the word Penta comes from the word 50. It actually means 50 days. So Pentecost, 50 days after Easter, or Easter was also Passover, which was the very time that Jesus was crucified. So take notice of this. Jesus is crucified on Passover. 50 days later, Pentecost takes place, okay? Now, this really has a shadow in the Old Testament, because when the people of Israel were delivered out of Egypt, remember, they came out of Egypt, and in Egypt was instituted the Feast of Passover, because when the 10th plague took place, they were to slay the lamb and put the blood on the doorposts so that God delivered them through this out of Egypt. This was the institution of the Passover feast. And do you know what happened 50 days after they left Egypt? 50 days later, they found themselves standing at the very, standing right before, right in front of Mount Sinai, at the foot of Mount Sinai. And it was at Mount Sinai that they received what? The Ten Commandments, exactly. So isn't this fascinating? The typology, leaving Egypt, Passover, feast, right? 50 days later, receiving the Ten Commandments. Now, Jesus comes, dies exactly on Passover. 50 days later, Pentecost gives his Spirit. Now, what is that Spirit going to do? It's not going to contradict the Ten Commandments, my friends. It's going to empower to live the Ten Commandments. Amen? And that's why so many people will say, well, that we've been given the Holy Spirit, so we don't need the law of God. Do you know that the Holy Spirit is a very fulfillment of the law in our lives? Powerful. Now take notice what happened. The day of Pentecost had fully come. They were all with one accord in one place. One accord means they were in unity. No longer was the question like, who is the greatest? No, how can we serve together? They were in unity. And suddenly there came a sound from heaven as of a rushing mighty wind, and it filled the whole house where they were sitting. And there appeared to them divided tongues as of fire, and one sat upon each of them. And they were all filled with the Holy Spirit and began to speak with other tongues as the Spirit gave them utterance. Now, what does it mean when the Bible says that they started speaking with other tongues? Within Christianity, there has sadly been a lot of confusion as to what truly the gift of the Holy Spirit is all about. Because many believe that the Holy Spirit, when it comes upon us, that we get this kind of gibberish language, right? And that we start, you know, jumping and expressing this wild craziness, actually. And that this is the filling of the Holy Spirit. And so some churches, you'll see people running through the aisles, you know, and you'll see them fall to the ground, slain in the Spirit. And you'll hear them speak this language that no one can understand. My friends, the question is that the gift of the Holy Spirit? And if it is or if it is not, we need to base that upon our understanding of Scripture. Now, I want you to take notice what is happening here. They were filled with the Holy Spirit. They began to speak with other tongues as the Spirit gave them utterance. Now, in the same chapter, it actually describes what that meant, the speaking with other tongues. Take notice of verse 6. And when this sound occurred, the multitude came together and were confused because everyone heard them speak in his own tongue. When, in their own language, sorry, there uses the word language. When then they were all amazed and marveled, saying to one another, look, are not all these who speak Galileans? We hear them speaking in our own tongues, or as it said earlier in the passage, our own language, the wonderful works of God. So the gift of the Holy Spirit was an empowerment to speak the wonderful works of God. But the wonderful works of God were not to be hindered by the various languages. Now, these are Galileans. They are untrained people. They don't speak a multitude of languages. But the wonderful works of God needs to be made known to all nations. So how is this going to happen? God enabled them to speak so that everyone could understand them. And so people from other nations that were traveling to Jerusalem and that were there that day of Pentecost and they heard the disciples speak, they were like, huh? They were amazed. I can actually understand what he's saying. I am understanding the wonderful works of God, but this guy is not educated and he doesn't speak my language. How is this possible? My friends, it was the work of God to make known the gospel to all nations. God removed the hindrance of languages. The word tongues in Scripture refers to languages, as we've already seen in Luke chapter 2. Now, we also find this in Mark chapter 16 when Jesus gives the commission to his disciples. He says in verse 15 to 17, he said to them, go into how much of the world? All the world, and preach the gospel to how many people? To every creature, every person. And these signs will follow those who believe. In my name, they will cast out demons. They will speak with new tongues. They will speak different languages. There will be given the ability from above, outside of ourselves, from the Holy Spirit, to communicate the gospel in languages unknown for those people communicating. And yet God was empowering them to do this. This is what happened in Acts chapter 2, as we see very clearly from the passage. Now, this is interesting. Tongue speaking, when you look at this gift of the Holy Spirit to enable to speak a different language, we find this gift given in Scripture, in the New Testament, on four occasions. And the four occasions are right here on the screen. Jerusalem, Acts chapter 2. Joppa, Acts chapter 10, Ephesus, Acts chapter 19, and then in Corinth, we read about this gift in 1 Corinthians chapter 14. Now, there's one very interesting thing that you'll note about that we need to know about these four places, these four cities. Jerusalem, Joppa, Ephesus, and Corinth. If you go back, you can look this up on the map, ancient map, and you can look where these cities are. It is interesting that all of these cities are trade routes. In other words, these are places where lots of different nationalities would pass through. These are places where you would expect a diversity of cultures and nationalities. When you look in the Roman Empire, these were places where you had tradesmen passing through. That's why on the day of Pentecost in Jerusalem, there were a lot of other people from other countries and other nationalities that suddenly heard the preaching of the gospel in their own language. There was a need of this gift in Jerusalem. There was a need of the gift in Joppa. There was a need of the gift in Ephesus. And there was a need of the gift in Corinth. And this is exactly where you find the gift poured out. Now, my friends, let's not be confused here. The gift of the Holy Spirit is for everyone, everywhere. And that is to proclaim the wonderful works of God. We have to do that wherever we are. You know, we are all to be proclaimers of the wonderful works of God, whether it be in speaking or in our very lives, in our very families, to our very neighbors and those around us. We are all called to receive the Holy Spirit. But on special occasions, in special places, the gift is poured out in order to make the message known in languages to people that would otherwise never receive it. And this is exactly what we see taking place in the New Testament. Now, isn't it interesting, if we back up a little bit in time here, you remember what happened at the Tower of Babel. Shortly after the flood, God had said, I want you to spread out and multiply and spread upon the face of the earth. Instead of doing that, the nations came together and they made a decision. They said, we're going to build a tower. We're going to build a tower that reaches from earth all the way to heaven. Because you know what? If God is going to send us another flood, then we're going to make sure that we're safe. And they lived in rebellion. Nimrod, which was the founder of the city, which his name means we shall rebel, he led out in this rebellion against God. They're building this city. They're doing their own thing, but they're securing their own salvation, their own safety through the building of this tower. And they all spoke one language, and the building went very well because, you know, if you speak one language, you can get things done. You know, this was very easy. No problem. But then suddenly, God confused the languages. And we are told that they could not complete the building because they could no longer understand one another. Suddenly there were all these different languages. And I know what that is like because I'm from Europe. And you only travel a matter of hours and you're in a different country. And so I know what it is like. I've spoken at big conventions and conferences where you have people from all over the place with different languages. And sometimes they have to have the headsets and they have translation booths. And it's interesting because, you know, you cannot communicate in the same way that we are communicating together right now in the English language. So this is taking place here. They can no longer build this tower. And so what God did is he scattered them through the confusion of the languages. Now, if God can scatter through confusing the languages, can't he gather by uniting his people and giving them the ability to speak languages? Amen? So what God did at the Tower of Babel, he did basically the reverse thing in Acts chapter 2 and the other instances we read about in the New Testament. He united his people by giving them the ability to understand and speak various languages to communicate the wonderful works of God, the gospel of Jesus Christ. Now, the passage that most people have a difficulty with when it comes to the gift of tongue speaking is 1 Corinthians chapter 14. And that's why we're going to look at this chapter together, or some parts of the chapter here, as we want to wrap our understanding around what exactly took place there. It is interesting to note that in 1 Corinthians chapter 14 and the end of the chapter, verse 40, Paul says the following to the believers in the city of Corinth. He says, let all things be done what? Decently and in order. So is it important with order and decentness? Is that important within God's church? Yes or no? Absolutely. Absolutely. God is not a God of confusion. God is not a God of chaos. God is a God that wants order in his house among his believers. Yes? So let's take a notice then. What does the Bible teach about the gift of tongues? Because people will say, well, 1 Corinthians 14, it tells us that people were all speaking blah, blah, blah, in these gibberish languages, and that's why we can do that today. And this is just, you know, some people say it's an angelic language or it's this or that. But what does 1 Corinthians 14 actually communicate? Well, we have already found out from Acts chapter 2 and verse 6 that when the gift of tongues was given on the day of Pentecost, every person was able to understand in their own language. Okay, so that's the foundation we have when the gift was poured out the first time. And that should, by the way, really set the foundation for any other time the gift is poured out. Yes or no? Yes. Now take notice. The gift of tongues was a real language to communicate the gospel. When the gift of tongues was being misused in the Corinthian church, Paul declared, and this is taken from that chapter, verse 19, 1 Corinthians 14, verse 19, I would rather speak 5 words with my understanding than 10,000 in an unknown tongue. In other words, there was confusion going on in the Corinthian church. To the extent, that's why Paul had to write to them, let everything be done decently and in order. Obviously, those words were needed because things were not being done decently and in order. Are you tracking? And so this was going on, and that's why he says, you know, this gift, this precious gift, was being misused. And so people were speaking all these different languages, and there was really confusion because people would come in and it would just be like, oh, this is chaos. And so Paul says, I would rather speak 5 words with my understanding than 10,000 in an unknown tongue. Don't misuse the very gift that God has given. The apostle then gives these guidelines that you all find in chapter 14. In verse 22, tongues are for a sign, not to believers, but unbelievers. Remember, from the very beginning, when the gift was first poured out in Acts chapter 2, it was not to impress the believers, but it was to communicate the wonderful works of God to those that otherwise could not understand it, right? Now, isn't it interesting that in some churches where you will go in, and they speak in tongues there. They believe they have the gift of the Holy Spirit. And the tongues speaking is this, you know, this gibberish language that no one really can understand. But then they'll tell you that if you don't have that, that you're not truly a follower of Jesus. You don't have the gift of the Spirit. Isn't it interesting that Paul says it's a sign not to believers, but unbelievers? I mean, when the Spirit was first given, it was not to impress one another. Oh, look what I can do. Blah, blah, blah, blah, blah. Oh, you can do that. Look what I can do. Blah, blah, blah, blah, blah. Oh, I can do it even better. Blah. Right? No, that's not the sign, my friends. The sign is to speak a language to communicate the gospel. Amen? Now, let me say this right away. I believe that there are true Spirit-filled Christians that are speaking these kind of gibberish languages and believe it's the gift of the Holy Spirit and are sincerely doing that. So I don't want to make any fun of anyone. But at the same time, we must go to Scripture. Amen? Because Scripture can even set us free from those things. Let me share a little short testimony. There was someone that I know that had that experience of speaking in tongues. When she learned these truths from Scripture, she said, wow, I've been deceived. This is obviously not biblical. You know what happened? She prayed, and immediately that stopped. Isn't that immediately? And even when she just couldn't do it anymore, the gibberish language. Then, this is powerful, she told me this story herself. She said she went door to door sharing the gospel. Okay, she's knocking on doors, giving out literature. And do you know that she met a man that spoke Italian language, and she had never spoken Italian in her life? And she said what she did, she wanted so badly to share the gospel with that person that she prayed for the gift of the Holy Spirit. And at that instant, she started speaking Italian. And she spent 2 hours with this individual in his home, you know, sharing the gospel. And she left totally amazed that she had just been talking with that person for 2 hours. And she said from that moment, afterwards, she couldn't speak Italian anymore. My friends, there is a true gift of the Holy Spirit, amen, to communicate the gospel when needed. Sadly, this gift has been misused, and many dear, sincere souls have bought into this and are actually not understanding correctly what the Bible actually teaches about this. Now take notice of this. Only two or at most three people should speak in tongues in any given meeting. That's in verse 27 of 1 Corinthians 14. So if you're going to deal with different languages and the communication to different nationalities, God gives us stipulations and guidelines how this is going to happen. Not only two or at most three. You know, I've actually been to gatherings, like spiritual gatherings in Europe, where you have one person preaching, it's being translated to another language, and it's being translated to another language. And I'm telling you that when you experience that, you can be very happy that you live in the United States of America. Because for me, it's just a blessing to be up here and to just communicate in English, and you all understand. Now, you know, I've been to places where I've been translated, and I always pray that I have a good translator. Because a translator can really slow you down. You know, you're ready to preach, and you want to preach your heart out, and you have to wait till the translator finishes the sentence. And some translators are very good, other translators are pretty slow. But you know, isn't it interesting that in the church of God, there was to be order, there was to be decency. Everything was to be done decently. And isn't it interesting that even guidelines are given for that when it comes to different languages and how that was to take place? There must be an interpreter. Only one person at a time must speak. Oh, that is good counsel. The individual must be in control of his words and actions. Again, 1 Corinthians 14, verse 33, for God is not the author of confusion, but of peace, as in all the churches of the saints. Can you say amen to that? God is not the author of confusion. He is the author of peace. There is to be a wonderful, beautiful structure, the very church of God, the people of God, and things are to be done orderly. As a matter of fact, you find this when you go back to the Old Testament and you look at the sanctuary service. Oh, the sanctuary service, which was a service that God himself, you know, gave stipulations of how it was to be set up and built. And everything was being done perfectly, beautifully in order to bring the people closer to the Lord. Now, you read in Scripture, in Leviticus chapter 10 and verse 1, that there were sons of Aaron that didn't really take heed to the words of how this service was to take place in the sanctuary. They thought that they would do it their own way. And listen to what the Bible says. Nadab and Abihu, which were the sons of Aaron, took either of them his censer, put fire therein, put incense thereon, and offered, what does it say here? Strange fire before the Lord, which he what? Commanded them not. In other words, there was a way to bring the incense before the Lord. There was a certain way in which they were to come into the temple and sanctuary. There was a certain time which they were to bring the offering and sacrifice and the different kind of things that were to happen. Now these two sons of Aaron, they said, you know what? We could care less. Let's just do our own thing. So they just walked into the sanctuary very casually. You know, they got, we've got our own fire here. We don't need the fire of the Lord. Do you know what happened? They died instantly. You know, God is particular when it comes to his worship and the way we worship. Amen? This is not a little peripheral thing. This is not a thing like, oh, I like blue carpet. Oh, I like pink carpet. My friends, when it comes to our worship of the Lord, there are directions that we have in Scripture of how this is to take place. God has given us a blueprint. Amen? And we have to abide by that blueprint in order to experience the true fire of God, the Holy Spirit. And my friends, sadly, many today are messing with their own fire. They have their own fire, their own spirit that they are trying to create, but it is not a spirit that comes from God. It's interesting when you look at different nations in the past and also in Scripture, you remember maybe the story of Elijah. It's interesting, in the time of Elijah, there were a lot of prophets, false prophets, Baal prophets, and they believed, you know, that there was power in their worship, in their services. And they would basically really create that power by shouting and by screaming and by cutting themselves. The Bible tells us that when Elijah faced off with the false prophets of Baal on Mount Carmel, he challenged them. You remember the story? And he says, okay, you build an altar, and I'll build an altar. You call upon your God, Baal, I'll call upon the living God, and let's see who answers by fire. And for the whole day, they are dancing around the altar, and they are shouting and screaming and cutting themselves, and their God is not answering, Baal is not answering with fire. And then Elijah comes, and Elijah simply kneels down and prays to God. And when he prays, the moment he prays, fire comes down from heaven. My friends, there is a true fire, and there's a false fire. There is a true Holy Spirit, and there's a counterfeit Holy Spirit. And the question is, are we tapping into the true Spirit of God? And in order to make sure that we tap into this true Spirit of God, we must go to Scripture in order to understand what the Holy Spirit is like. And we have already learned the fruit of the Spirit is love, joy, peace, long-suffering, gentleness, goodness, you know, self-control. These are things that characterize the work of the Spirit. When you see this take place in a person's life, you know that they're under the control of another spirit, the Holy Spirit. Amen? You know that they are not, that they have opened themselves to a power that comes from above, that is not within their own self. When you see someone decide to read the Bible when they have no spiritual background, and when you suddenly see someone fall in love with Jesus and the Word, when you see someone suddenly lay aside practices that are detrimental to themselves and to others around them, you know that the Holy Spirit is at work. My friends, the sign of the Holy Spirit's work is not a gibberish language. The sign of the Holy Spirit at work is conversion in the soul. Amen? It's the fruit of the Spirit on portrayed. And I'm not saying that there is no gift of the Holy Spirit to communicate other languages. Yes, there is. And I've heard stories about it take place, and I believe it can still take place today. But my friends, a large part of Christianity has bought into the lie of the enemy that this gibberish language is actually the gift of the Spirit, when the Scripture tells us very differently. And so instead of going to what our own feelings and emotions say, we must go to what the Bible tells us about this gift. Now take notice what it says in Malachi chapter 4, verse 5. Behold, I will send you Elijah the prophet before the coming of the great and dreadful day of the Lord. In other words, the spirit of Elijah is going to return. Even, you know, we can even expect it today. The same spirit that was on Elijah, the spirit of revival and reformation, the Holy Spirit's work, that same spirit of revival and reformation we can expect today. And my friends, it's not going to come by some emotional high. It's not going to come by just feelings and emotions on display, but it's rather going to come by a change in our lives and characters through the work of the Holy Spirit. Now, to be filled with the Holy Spirit, what does it mean? It means to deeply love Jesus and the truth he proclaimed. It means to have a determination to follow him. It means to allow his power to change your life. When you see these things happen in your own life and in the life of others, you know that the Holy Spirit is at work. My friends, this is a sign, both to the church and to unbelievers, that God is at work. Acts chapter 5, verse 32. Listen, how are we to receive the Holy Spirit? The Bible tells us, and we are his witnesses to these things, and so also is the Holy Spirit, listen very carefully, whom God has given to those who what? Obey him. You want to receive the Holy Spirit? Obey the word of God. My friends, if you want to receive the gift of the Holy Spirit, follow his commandments. Obey him. If you know what is right from the word of God, you cannot go wrong. Follow what you know is right. Because in following what you know is right, you are opening yourself for the gift of the Holy Spirit. And as you walk in obedience to the commandments of God, as you walk in obedience to the way of Jesus, you will find that you will receive a power outside of yourself. And as you pray for that Holy Spirit to come upon you, God will hear that prayer and he will answer that prayer, and the fruit of the Spirit will be manifest in your life. And this will be something that people will look at you and say, wow, what happened to you? Well, let me tell you, you have the opportunity to share. I ask for the Holy Spirit and the Holy Spirit is working in my life. And my friends, it's not the sign of, oh, look, I have the Holy Spirit, blah, blah, blah, blah. No, I have the Holy Spirit. Look at my life. Amen? That is the Holy Spirit at work. The Holy Spirit, what a wonderful gift. A gift that will be given just prior to the second coming of Christ. As a matter of fact, look at this promise. This is powerful. Joel chapter 2, verse 28 and 29. And it shall come to pass afterward that I will pour out my Spirit on all flesh. Your sons and your daughters shall prophesy. Your old men shall dream dreams, and your young men shall see visions. And also on my men servants and on my maid servants, I will pour out my Spirit in those days. What are the people that receive the Holy Spirit? Those that are servants of God. Amen? Are you a servant of God? Are you walking in obedience to the commandments of God? As you know them, as they have been revealed to you, are you walk in obedience and receive the Spirit and the empowerment to live a life to glorify God? Oh, my friends, this is too good. And it is true and it is accessible to each one of us. Jesus received the Holy Spirit when he was baptized. Remember, he was baptized not because, he had to

through baptism into death, that just as Christ was raised from the dead by the glory of the Father, even so we should also walk in the newness of life. This is beautiful because what baptism is you're going in the water, you're coming out of the water. That's why the Bible teaches immersion and not some sprinkling of water. The Bible is very clear on that. In the River Jordan, John was putting them underwater and bringing them up out of the water because it was a sign of laying aside the old life, being buried in Christ, and coming up out of the water, the resurrection. So just as Jesus rose from the grave, so we rise up to a new life in Christ Jesus. And in the book of Acts, there's a number of occasions where the people, when they were baptized, it says they were filled with the Holy Spirit. They were baptized and they were filled with the Holy Spirit. My friends, if you want to be filled with the Holy Spirit, you must walk in obedience to Christ, and that must be a public confession. This is not just something that you keep for yourself. I mean, it's not just like, okay, Lord, I want to receive your Holy Spirit, but I don't want it to be shown to anyone. That's not going to work. I mean, to receive the Holy Spirit is to give a witness to those around you that you have chosen for Jesus. Amen? And that is done through baptism. Baptism is really a sign, an outward sign of an inward change. You say, I want to serve Jesus from now on. I want to die to self, and I want to rise to newness of life. I want to start a new chapter. And this chapter I want Jesus to write for me. And so I want to bury my sins in that grave, that watery grave. And I want to raise up to newness of life, and I want to receive the Holy Spirit to empower me to live according to the ways of God. My friends, there is power from above. There is power available for each one of us. And that power is not far away. You don't have to ask the question, what will deliver me? You don't have to ask the question, where will I find deliverance? Or when will I find deliverance? The right question is, who will deliver me? And the answer is Jesus Christ. And the way he does it is he gives you his Holy Spirit. And those that obey him, receive it. Those that publicly confess him, receive it. Those that walk in humility, receive it. And you can receive it tonight. At this time, I would like to ask our ushers to pass out the cards that we have available. This is our second last evening, as you know. Tomorrow is our final evening. And again, I want to give you just the opportunity for you to respond to this message. Because I believe that, you know, whenever we hear the Word of God, as we find also in Scripture, every time the Word of God was received, there was also an appropriate response to it. And I believe that this is important for us today, because if we receive truth and we don't respond to it, what happens is we become immune to it, right? Sadly, a lot of people are immune to the gospel. They've heard so much of the gospel that they don't really hear it anymore. They just hear the words, but they have never responded to it. And so it becomes something neutral that they no longer are affected by. And I don't want that to happen for any one of us. So I want you to give you the opportunity this evening, very simply, to respond to what you have heard tonight. This message of the Holy Spirit and the work of the Holy Spirit in each of our lives. So as you receive a card, we're going to just walk through this together. Five simple steps, which is a decision that you make personally between you and God about your desire to follow him as he leads you. And so number one very simply says, through the power of God's Holy Spirit, I desire to live in obedience to all his commandments. We have learned this evening that in order to receive the Holy Spirit, we must walk in obedience. And in order to be obedient, we need the Holy Spirit. And so through the power of the Holy Spirit, if you desire to live in obedience to all his commandments, you can just check off that first point. This is a decision that you're making, and it's a decision that you want to show the Lord by just marking that and say, okay, I want to be obedient to the commandments. I want to receive the gift of the Holy Spirit to empower me to do that. And then point number two, I believe Jesus is soon coming again, and I want to be ready to live with him throughout eternity. I mean, if you believe that Jesus is soon coming again, as we look at the signs around us and the prophecies that are fulfilling before our very eyes, it's no doubt that we can soon expect Jesus to come again.
And because we know these

0: things. Is it your desire to be ready to receive him when he comes again? Is it your desire to live with him throughout eternity? If that's your desire, you can check off point number two there. I believe Jesus is soon coming again, and I want to be ready to live with him throughout eternity. And then number three, I would like to surrender my life to God and enter into a relationship with him through baptism. Perhaps you have never made that decision before. You know, you've been exposed in some degree to the gospel, or maybe you've been going to church here and there, but maybe you have never really made that decision to be baptized. And, you know, I would not want this occasion to go by without giving that, to extend that invitation to anyone here tonight that has not yet made that step. So if that describes you and you've been moved by the Holy Spirit and you see that the Word of God is indeed the Word of God, and you want to be a follower of Jesus, you can check off point number three, that you want to be baptized. And I would also like to give the opportunity there for rebaptism. Now, what do I mean by that? Rebaptism is simply, if you've maybe been baptized in the past, but you've walked away from the Lord and you've done your own thing, but God is calling you back and you want to rededicate your life to him by being baptized, by being rebaptized, you can check that off as well. Or maybe if you say, you know what, I'm entering into a whole new experience with the Lord, and I just want to make that step of entering into the watery grave and laying aside whatever has been before, because I want this new start with Christ, this new start with God. It doesn't mean that from the day you've been baptized, you know, that everything is going to go, you know, perfect. We all stumble and fall at times. But you know what? The beautiful thing is that God gives us new chances, new opportunities. But you know, the step of baptism or rebaptism, a step that you must pray about and ask the Lord, what does he want you to do? And if you feel that tonight, that conviction, I want to be baptized, perhaps for the first time. Or you know what? I've walked away from the Lord and I really want to mark a moment of rededication. I want to be rebaptized. If one of those is your decision, just check off number three. And then number four, I have some questions and would like a visit. We want to be available for that. And then also number five, if you need special prayer, you can mark that. And you can rest assured, my friends, that we are praying for you. And we will be happy to pray for whatever need you have in your life. And if you want to mention that, you can mention that. You can write it down, your need. And we will mention that before, we will bring that before the Lord. If you don't want to mention that, that's fine. You just cross it off and we will lift it up before the Lord, because the Lord knows exactly each of our needs and each of our needs. And so just check off those 5 points and make sure that before you leave that you mark it, that you give it to John. He'll be standing in the back there with the basket, so you can just drop it in there. And my friends, I want to close with a word of prayer tonight, because I believe that we've been blessed by the Word of God. But I also want to just dedicate, I want to dedicate my life to the Lord tonight. And I want to dedicate us all together to the Lord, because we want the Holy Spirit, amen? We want to walk in faithfulness to God. We want to experience His power. But we all honestly can confess tonight that it's not easy. I mean, we're living in an uncertain times. I mean, we're being bombarded by all kinds of distractions that the devil has invented. You know that the devil has 1,000 distractions to keep us away from that book, the Bible. You know, he's trying to keep us away from a study of Scripture and from knowing God. And so let's pray. Let's dedicate our lives to the Lord tonight. Let's ask God to help us to overcome those distractions that we face, and to have a clear vision and picture, and allow God to fulfill his plan in our lives. You want to join in praying for that? Amen? Well, let's bow our heads and pray together then. Father in heaven, I'm so grateful that we can come together tonight. And I'm so grateful for all of my friends here in this room that have come to listen to your word. Lord, I want to thank you for the gift of your Holy Spirit. And Lord, what a powerful and beautiful gift indeed. And Lord, we all want to taste and experience what it is like to be filled with your Holy Spirit. And so I pray that as we respond to your call tonight, that you will answer our prayers and fill us with your Spirit. Lord, we ask for your Holy Spirit tonight. We don't ask for a better job or a better career or more money or whatever we have as desires. And Lord, even though many of these things are not wrong, and we can come to you with all our needs, but we know, Lord, that there's a greater need than all of those things that pertain to this life. And the greatest need is the gift of the Holy Spirit. And Lord, we know that when we receive the Spirit, then all other things will work out according to your plan in our lives. And so, Lord, I just pray honestly and I pray earnestly for myself and for each one of that is gathered here tonight. Please, Lord, give us your Spirit. Help us to walk in obedience to your law. And if there's anything that hinders us from doing so, please remind us and help us in your power to remove whatever that is from our lives so that we can experience you on a deeper level. Thank you, Lord, for bringing us all together. I also want to pray for those that are making decisions, even tonight, Lord, that they want to be baptized or rebaptized. What a beautiful thing. May you bless them in the preparations leading up to that moment. Thank you, Lord. And bring us again back tomorrow for our final evening together. And give us safety as we make our way back home. And we ask all of these things in Jesus' name. Amen.
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6: Hello, listening friends. This is Doug Batchelor. Would you like to hear an amazing fact? Among the first wave of English settlers that set foot on Plymouth Rock in 1629 was a Puritan named John Endicott, who came to serve as the first governor of the Massachusetts Bay Colony. In approximately 1630, as his children looked on, Endicott planted one of the first fruit trees to be cultivated in the New World. It was a pear sapling imported from his estate across the Atlantic. At the time, he said, "I hope the tree will love the soil of the Old World, and no doubt when we have gone, the tree will still be alive." The tree did outlive John Endicott and his children's children and many generations that followed. By 1763, colonists noted that the tree, dubbed the Endicott pear tree, was already very old and showing signs of decay. But still it continued to thrive and bear fruit. In fact, in 1809, the tree had such notoriety that even President John Adams received a special delivery of its pears. After holding fast through scorching heat, freezing cold, and multiple hurricanes which battered the region in the 19th century, the tree became a cherished fixture and the community erected a wooden fence to protect it. As early as 1852, folks were already proclaiming Endicott's pear tree as the oldest cultivated fruit tree in North America. The old tree was nearly destroyed by vandals in 1964, who chopped off the branches and cut the trunk off about 6 feet above the ground. Still, it recovered and sprouted new branches and more fruit. Although its pears have been described as medium in size, unattractive, and coarse-textured, the tree's amazing tenacity overshadows its mediocre fruit. Today, the tree is surrounded by a chain-link fence on an inconspicuous plot of land hidden behind an office building on Endicott Street in Danvers, Massachusetts. It might be hard to believe, but this original American settler is still alive today and still bearing fruit after 383 years. Friends, you know the Bible says there's many things a man can learn from a tree. Stay with us. We're going to learn more as Amazing Facts brings you this edition of Bible Answers Live.
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6: My name is Doug Batchelor.
7: My name is John Ross. Good evening, friends, and Pastor Doug, as usual. Let's go ahead and start the program with a word of prayer. Dear Father in heaven, we thank you that we have this opportunity to study the Bible together, and we ask for the Holy Spirit once again to come and guide our hearts and our minds. Be with those who are listening, Lord, and may we all come to a clear and a full understanding of what the Word says, because you've said, we shall know the truth, and the truth will set us free. Mm-hmm. Be with us this evening, in Jesus' name, amen.
6: Amen.
7: Well, Pastor Doug, you opened the program by talking about a remarkable tree. I mean, no trees live for a long time, but this one, first planted by the early settlers that came over from Europe to the United States, and I understand it's still living today?
6: Yep, that's
7: producing
6: right.
7: Producing pears?
6: Still produces pears. And, you know, I believe this because you've been to our cabin up in the hills, mm-hmm. and when we moved to that land 40 years ago, there were old fruit trees there from settlers that came during the gold rush. Mm. And those fruit trees, as of last week, were still there out in the field. And some of the original trees. And again, the pears aren't that good. But they're pretty tenacious. And so I believe every word of it. Imagine that. You know, that could be what David was thinking of when he said in Psalm 1, if you go to the second verse, speaking about a man who survives and thrives, it says, his delight is in the law of the Lord, and in his law he meditates day and night. He will be like a tree planted by the rivers of water that brings forth its fruit in season, whose leaf will not wither, and whatever he does will prosper. You know, and again, the Lord says that those who are faithful, they will their days in heaven will be like the days of a tree, Isaiah 65, verse 22. But, you know, David was comparing a person who listens to the law of the Lord and loves the law of the Lord and follows it. That person will be like a tree that is planted and that is fruitful. The Lord wants us to have the fruits of the Spirit in our life and a determination to put the Word of God before us, and by His grace and Spirit to obey His law helps us to have fruitful lives. And there might be people out there wondering, you don't hear much about it these days, but the truth has not changed, and God still wants Christians to keep the Ten Commandments, not to be saved, but because we are saved. And Jesus said, if you love me, keep my commandments. If you'd like to better understand this relationship between love, the Lord, and the law, we have a special offer for you tonight.
7: We have a study guide that is called Written in Stone, and we'll be happy to send this to anybody who gives us a call. 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Again, if you have a Bible-related question, friends, the number to call here to the studio this evening is 800-463-7297. 800-463-7297.
6: Okay.
7: First call this evening is Chantel, listening from Salem, Oregon. 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
8: Hello. Thank you for taking my call.
6: Thanks for calling.
8: Pastor Doug, first I'd like to tell you I really enjoyed your sermon yesterday.
6: Oh, you're watching the Job message.
8: Yes, it was great.
6: Well, thank you.
8: Okay. My friend and I were talking a few days ago about thanking God for trials because they make us grow. And I remember you saying once that you would pray that God show you what you would need to learn so you could move on.
6: Yeah.
8: So I've been praying this too and waiting for God to show me. So is it just a matter of waiting until He shows me what I need to learn?
6: Well, sometimes it's a matter of waiting. You know, a day with the Lord is like 1,000 years, and when we're going through trials, I say, Lord, please, how long? And, you know, He measures things out. He promises He'll not give us anything beyond what we're able to bear. It could be that it seems to take time because, you know, He's developing character, faith, patience in us. I don't know, because it varies with every person and every circumstance, but, yeah, you keep praying, and when I'm going through a trial, you know, I say, Lord, help me to learn whatever lesson this is. I don't want to learn this. I don't want to go to this class anymore. I want to get it over with. And, you know, hopefully we learn those things. Like in the story of Job, he went through this tremendous trial, but there's no evidence it was ever repeated in his life.
8: Mm-hmm. Yeah. Yeah. Because I'm a particular trial, or more than one, it seems to be lasting a long time, and I'm wanting to learn if there's something for me to learn. So, you know.
9: Well, I don't want to discourage you, but keep in mind that Paul prayed regarding, I think it was it 2 Corinthians? He prayed about the thorn that Satan was afflicting him with, and he prayed three times. He said, Lord, you know, take this away. And God said, my strength is made perfect in weakness. So sometimes God says, you're going through a trial, you're having this challenge, because you will continue to be on your knees looking to me when you realize you've got this problem or whatever it is. And it, like I said, develops trust and faith. Now, I don't know, because I'm not the Holy Spirit, and I don't know what. You got that verse?
7: Yeah, 2 Corinthians chapter 12 and verse 7.
9: Yeah, that's a good one. So, you know, I don't know if that's helping, Chantel, but I actually have a study online that talks about why God allows trials. Not that I know all the reasons, but there is a sermon I posted online that you can probably listen to on that at the YouTube. Yeah, I think it's the Amazing Facts YouTube channel.
8: Okay, and which one is that?
9: It's Why God Allows Trials.
8: Okay. Okay. All right. So I'll just keep praying for him to show me if there's something I need to learn.
9: Yeah.
8: So I could move on from this.
9: Just in the meantime, just trust him day by day and just submit to, you know, do everything you can to do the right thing.
8: Right, yeah.
9: And then whatever the trials are, just ask that he gives you grace. Remember, Jesus said he that endures to the end. So there's some things that we enjoy in life and some things we endure.
8: Yes. Okay. All right. Thank you very much.
9: All right. Thank you, Chantel.
8: Thank you.
7: Mildred is calling from New York. Mildred, welcome to the program.
10: Hello. Thank you. I want to thank you, first of all, for Study Guide, Is the Devil in Charge of Hell? I got that a while ago, and it helped me, and it freed me, because I thought I was such a misfit in my thinking.
9: Mm-hmm.
10: The thing is that I have not been to church for a long time, and I just live on the radio ministries, or I listen to them all. Some are good, and some are a little wacky, but they're good,
9: and
10: I'm a Bible-believing Christian. The thing is this. I would go to a church, if I could find a church, that didn't preach this burning in hell forever. And I feel like a hypocrite going to one that preaches that. And in their outreach and in their outreach ministries,
9: right,
10: they all preach that. And does that make me a hypocrite if I should go to their church? Should I keep quiet about it and just pretend that I believe what they're
9: I believe you can find a church. You live in do you live in Manhattan, New York, New
10: no,
9: York?
10: No, I live in Brooklyn, New York, and I don't know how to find one that believes what I do, you
9: can
10: know,
9: you,
10: regarding
9: if you go to the Amazing Facts website, I think that they might be able to direct you to a cadre of churches in your area that do have some solid biblical teaching. And if nothing else, call our office. They have a directory. Or you can email our office, and they have a directory. And
10: because
9: you need fellowship.
10: Yeah, I
9: understand call
10: that.
9: The office.
10: I wonder, is it wrong for me not to go to the churches?
9: Yeah, it is wrong. And let me give you a scripture.
10: Yeah.
9: The Bible tells us that we should not forsake the assembling of ourselves together
10: right.
9: in Hebrews 10.
10: You right, also, I know that. That's the one I cited when I first called.
9: One of the Ten Commandments.
10: But also it says not to be a hypocrite and going to a church that preaches
9: well,
10: one thing.
9: Well, find the right one. Yeah, I think you can find the right
10: one. That's a tough one.
9: Seek and you'll find. There's another scripture. Let me tell you also, it tells us in the Ten Commandments, in the Sabbath command, it says that the Sabbath is a holy convocation. In other words, it's a time to come together. And so it's important for God's people to assemble and convene. And you need fellowship, Mildred, of other people. It keeps you from having beliefs that become eccentric. Now, I believe you can find a church that has the fundamentals right. Please call our office, and some of our people will get a directory out and try and steer you to some options in your area. But what do you think, Pastor Ross?
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9: Absolutely.
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9: Yep.
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11: Hi.
9: Hi, Van. Thanks
11: Hello?
9: For calling.
11: Yeah. How are you tonight?
9: Good. And your question?
11: Could you give me an example of unintentional sin?
9: Well, when Peter denied Christ, he really didn't plan on that. It was not what you would call premeditated or calculated. you know, he planned on, he said, though all men forsake thee, I'll not forsake thee. And he certainly was sincere, because when the crowd came to arrest Jesus, Peter pulled out a sword and he was ready to fight to the death. So when he was tired and hungry and cold, and they started to ridicule him, and he denied Christ, he didn't premeditate that he was going to do that. He kind of got caught at a weak point. Now, are you thinking about the places in the Bible where it says that it's talking about premeditated sin?
11: No.
9: Or presumptuous sin?
11: Unintentional sin. Leviticus 5:15.
9: Yeah. So, you know, that's an example, of course, of an unintentional sin.
11: Okay, I got it.
9: Now, even in our law today, they've got a couple of different categories of murder. You've got what they call premeditated murder, which the penalty is much more severe than what might be manslaughter, where two men get into a fight, they didn't go and plan on getting in a fight, and in the process of the fight, someone is killed. That would be different. Or if you hit someone with a car, you didn't plan to, so I'm going to go get my car and run someone over. You could, but if it was through neglect, you could be charged with manslaughter. So there are varying degrees of sin in most laws, and including the Bible. And for the sacrifices, there were varying degrees of sacrifice.
11: Yeah, we've been reading about the different degrees of sacrifices and for what reasons.
9: Right.
11: Thank you very much for your answer.
9: All right, thank you, Van. Appreciate your calling.
7: We do have a study guide that talks about the unpardonable sin called...
9: it's a booklet called Beyond Mercy.
7: That's what it's called. A book called Beyond Mercy. We'll be happy to send this to anybody who calls and asks. The number again is 800-835-6747. You can ask for the book called Beyond Mercy, and we'll be happy to send that to you. It's all about what the Bible has to say about the unpardonable sin. We have Tim listening from Hartford, is it Connecticut? Tim, welcome to the program.
12: Yes, Hartford, Connecticut.
9: Hey, thank you for calling.
12: My question is, you know, to get to the point, once saved, always saved, or not? Okay. Or is Jesus the author and finisher of our faith? Or can we lose our salvation?
9: Well, you know, this is the big question that Christians have debated for years, dealing with eternal security and salvation. The problem with it is, you know, some of my friends, I've got a number of dear Baptist friends, and not all Baptists believe once saved, always saved. You've got your free will Baptists and others. But they believe that, you know, when you accept Christ and you come to the Lord and you surrender, that you're saved and you can never lose that salvation. There's nothing you can do. But then there's people who just live totally prodigal lives, and they'll say, well, they never really were saved. So I don't know what good the teaching of eternal salvation is if you can just always kind of flip your answer over and say, well, no, they would have been saved forever if they really were saved in the first place, but they never really were saved in the first place. So where's the security come from? The bottom line is, if you get to the place where you're so saved, you don't have a choice anymore, there's something wrong. Because the whole purpose of being saved is that you love the Lord because you freely choose to love the Lord. And you trust the Lord. And that can't be forced, and it's always free. Now, on the other side, you've got the other extreme, that if a person can lose their salvation, then how can you have any assurance or peace? You know, John talks about that we might know that we have eternal life. Paul, he said, I don't count myself to be perfected, but later in 2 Timothy, and I'm trying to remember the verse, Pastor Ross, where Paul says, I fought a good fight, I finished the race, I finished my course, I've kept the faith, and hereafter there is laid up for me a crown of righteousness. Paul was absolutely sure of his salvation.
7: That's 2 Timothy chapter 4, verse 7.
9: Yeah, so Paul had that security, but at the same time, Paul and Peter and others talk about those who had tasted the heavenly gift and received the Holy Spirit, that they turn away, and they're like the pig that was washed that's gone to wallow in the mire. And Jesus talks to the church, I forget which church it is in Revelation, and he says, if you don't repent, I'll take your candlestick out of its place. Is that the church of
12: Macedonia?
9: Sardis? I'm trying to remember.
12: Yeah.
9: Might be.
12: Macedonia.
9: Well, Laodicea gets in trouble, you're thinking
12: Laodicea.
9: About. Yeah.
12: Laodicea.
9: So, you know, he's talking to churches that they're churches. They're composed of saved people. But he says that unless they repent, they lose that.
12: Right, lose your salvation?
9: Well, yeah. And so, you know, you can look in the Bible at King Saul, who was filled with the Holy Spirit, and he was prophesying, called by God, anointed by God, and he became proud and stubborn and grieved away the Holy Spirit, and an evil spirit took possession of him, and he killed himself. Now, I don't think that Saul will be saved. He ended up going to a witch. So you can't, right. He said, you can't be with me and against me at the same time. And so the idea that Saul is consulting a witch and working, you know, filled with the devil, and somehow he's saved. And then you've got Balaam the prophet. God spoke through him. He was once a prophet, but he became greedy. Judas was an apostle, but he became greedy and grieved away the Holy Spirit. It says Satan entered him, and he went out, and he ends up hanging himself. So I don't expect to see Judas in the kingdom. Pastor Ross, you were going to...
7: It's the church of Ephesus. You read about them in Revelation chapter 2, verse 1 onwards through to about 5 or 6.
9: Yeah. So, go ahead.
12: One quick thing would be, is to be a soul winner, I've been led to Christ, and I've, led others or brought them, and then, as a pastor or whoever, but is almost two ministries of, or how... Would you honestly lead somebody to Christ? Would you tell them? Would you warn them that how to get saved, but you may lose it?
9: Well, no, I just tell people that it's like getting married. You know, people get married all the time, and many succeed, and some lose their love, and they separate. And when we love the Lord, the difference between marrying two people is God says, I will never let go of you. So it's up to us to let go of him. He says, he'll never let go of us. His love continues. All that come to me, he will not cast out. He is a loving spouse. But you look at the history of God's people in the Bible, and the Lord said, I'm your husband, but they went whoring after other gods. That's the word the Bible uses. And so it's like marriage. There's nothing, you don't stop getting married because some marriages fail. So when I lead someone to Christ, I say, hey, here's what you do to stay close to Christ. Talk about the devotional life. Are you feeding your soul? Are you reading his word? Are you sharing your faith? And if you do these things, you'll grow. Jesus talks about the seed. Some seed falls in the rocky ground. It springs up. Mm-hmm. But then when it starts to get hot, it dries up. And then you've got some seed that springs up in the thorny ground. It does fine, but it doesn't bear fruit because the thorns end up sapping it. So there's people that, they come to the Lord and they're sincere, but then the world distracts them.
12: Right. I do agree the last one was the only one saved. Some have five and some have four.
9: Yeah, I'm talking about the different kinds of soil. Yeah, that's right. Now, we have a book that talks about Can a Saved Man Be Lost? You would really enjoy that, Tim, and we'll send you a free copy.
7: The number to call is 800-835-6747. 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Our next call is Francis, listening from Baltimore. 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
13: Hey, Pastor Batchelor. I always have a hard time keeping straight when I'm listening, whether I'm listening to Bible Answers Live or The Bachelor. Comparatively few dim-witted women on this show. That's how I tell the difference. Anyway, I got a question. Actually, I got a two-part question for both of you gentlemen. One specific to verses in either the Old or New Testament, and the other's more generalized about Christianity in toto. The specific one is, do you know of any verses, Old or New Testament, probably New, probably Revelation, that might reference life on other planets? And secondly, how do you suppose, once we establish that life on other planets exists, whether via radio waves probably or perhaps by visitation, who knows, but once we establish that it exists, what do you suppose will be the reaction? I fear that it'll be the biggest challenge to Christianity since Charles Martel repelled the Moors in the Muslims back in the 8th century. What do you guys think?
9: All right, first question. Does the Bible teach that there is life outside of our planet? The answer is resoundingly yes. On an elementary level, we know from the Bible, it says there are myriads of ministering spirits called angels, cherubim, seraphim. But beyond that, I think there are other unfallen worlds. Now, let me give you a couple of verses real quick. And one is in Colossians, Pastor Ross. I'm going to use the one in Hebrews. I'll start with Hebrews chapter 1, verse 1. God, who at different times and in different ways spoke in time past to the fathers, has in these last days spoken to us by his Son, who he has appointed heir of all things, and here it is, through whom he also made the worlds. And then you can read in Revelation where it says, all the creatures in heaven and the creatures on earth, and that we're praising the Lord. And Colossians, it talks about, God who made all things, and it speaks of unfallen worlds and things that are happening here on earth, Paul says, is a theater to the universe. We're a spectacle to the cosmos. And so it gives a picture. There are others watching. Yeah.
7: 1 Corinthians chapter 4, verse 9, I think is the verse you refer to, where our world is sort of a spectacle to the angels and to men.
9: Yeah. I think in the Greek it's a similar word to stage or theater that they use. So, and then Jesus said, if you confess my name here on earth, I will confess your name before my Father and the angels in heaven. So I believe there are unfallen worlds. In fact, if you're interested, Francis, I've got a sermon on YouTube. It's called, Is There Life on Other Planets? It's very simple. Doug Batchelor, Is There Life on Other Planets? And I go through what the Bible says about that. I don't believe they're fallen. and that Jesus died for their sins. I think this is the only world that went astray. Like that parable Jesus tells of a man with 100 sheep and one goes astray, he leaves the 99 safe in the fold and he goes looking for that one lost sheep. And this world is lost and it's the sick that need a physician. So I don't know if that helps a little bit, but I don't really have a lesson, but we can, you know, encourage you to take a listen to that video. Is there life on other planets?
7: Okay, our next call is Lenora, listening from Northern Carolina, it looks like. North Carolina. Lenora, welcome to the program.
14: Thank you for taking my call. Good evening, Pastor Batchelor and Pastor Ross.
9: Evening.
14: I have a question. I've heard you preach before. I've heard you say that that certain sins, God winked at. And yeah. I want to refer it to how the patriarchs had more than one wives.
9: Yeah.
14: Just to understand why. First of all, I guess I need to understand what exactly the winking part means and why didn't God make it plain to them that having more than one wife?
9: All right, let's give you the verse, because it's you. I always worry a little bit when someone says, I've heard you say, I want to make sure I'm giving references for these things. The verse is Acts 17:30, and it says, truly, the times of ignorance God winked at. I think in like the New King James, it says, these times of ignorance God overlooked. Same principle. But now, he commands men everywhere to repent, because they know.
14: Okay.
9: And so sin is knowing to do good and not doing it. That's one of the definitions for sin. They grew up and they lived in a culture back then that was a lot of war. A lot of men were decimated. And there were a lot more women available than men. And so to help support the women, sometimes the men took multiple wives. It doesn't mean it was God's original plan. It's just recording what actually happened and God winked at it. Listening friends, we're going to have a break. We've got another amazing fact that's on its way. You're going to really enjoy this one. And so don't go very far. If we didn't get to your question tonight, we are going to be doing more Bible questions coming up in coming programs. But stay tuned for these important announcements and another amazing fact that I think you're going to enjoy.
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Have you ever heard a mouse howl like a wolf? Well, what would you expect would happen when a creature changes its destiny from the hapless prey to mighty predator? From the outside, they look very much like just an oversized field mouse. Cute brown fur, white on the underbelly, nice little beady eyes. But that's where the similarities stop. Grasshopper mice are very unusual, making them the objects of great interest for animal researchers. These furry little creatures are found in the harsh deserts of North America. They're very territorial in nature, and they will monopolize and fend off 25 acres. They don't build their own homes, but sort of confiscate the burrows and the homes of other creatures. They're not called grasshopper mice because they hop around, but it's because they eat a lot of grasshoppers. In fact, scientists have discovered grasshopper mice are the only mice that are purely carnivorous. They hunt much like cats or weasels, stalking their prey in a predatory fashion, and when they pounce, they are ferocious, sometimes even taking on snakes and scorpions and centipedes. When a grasshopper mouse gets into a fierce battle with a snake or a scorpion or a centipede, they may be bit or stung several times. But what is amazing to researchers is they've noticed when they are bitten, they somehow shake it off because they convert the toxin and the venom to painkiller. I think you can understand why this information would be of special interest to scientists that are trying to discover new ways for people to deal with chronic pain. One of the most intriguing characteristics of these little creatures is when they're defending their territory or celebrating a victory over some adversary, they'll throw back their head and let out this earth-shaking howl. That's a mousy howl. Check it out. The grasshopper mouse is not the only member of creation that can survive encounters with venomous predators. In Luke 10:19, it says, "Behold, I will give you authority to trample on serpents and scorpions and over all the power of the enemy. Nothing will by any means hurt you." We don't have to be the biggest and the strongest to defeat our enemy and let out that victory roar. When God called David to be king, no human would have guessed that he had it in him. He was young and insignificant. From the outside, he looked like there was no greatness in him. But when God looked at his heart, he saw courage, humility, compassion, and love. David wasn't perfect, and he made mistakes. But through God's power, he was able to conquer giants. Friend, God does not intend that you live out the rest of your life cowering and trembling like a little field mouse. If God can take the grasshopper mouse and give him courage so that he fights snakes and scorpions and centipedes, if God can put in the heart of David the courage to fight giants like Goliath, then he can give you that same courage. The scriptures say God has not given you the spirit of fear, but of power, love, and a sound mind. And you can have that peace in your heart when you invite the Prince of Peace in your heart. Why don't you do that right now?

Right, while they trying to give them a little minute to catch their breath, I'm about to catch mine. That's right, that's right. Speak over yourself.

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2: With SRN News, I'm Jason Walker. United States and Canada falling even deeper now into that trade war. New tariffs likely to be rising or raising prices for products on both sides of the border. Each side continues to blame the other for the collapse of recent talks. Treasury Secretary Scott Bessent announcing a new campaign against Iran.
3: It's called Operation Economic Outcast.
4: An economic onslaught against Iran's financial connections around the globe.
3: Bessent says every country that tethers itself to Iran should expect to share in its isolation.
4: Every country has a defined timeline to shut down activities we have identified.
3: Iran warned it would respond harshly to new sanctions. Its currency has hit a record low, but Iran retains a key strategic advantage, its attacks and threats on ships in the Strait of Hormuz. Ed Donahue, Washington.
2: Supreme Court has delivered a victory to the Trump team in its effort to strengthen mail ballot security ahead of the 26th midterms. Here's correspondent Ken Lorman.
5: In a 6-3 ruling, the justices lifted a lower court injunction blocking key provisions of President Trump's executive order in California and 22 other states. The plan would create a federal list of eligible voters and direct the Postal Service to deliver ballots only to those voters. The White House calls the measures common sense steps to protect election integrity. Ken Lorman reporting.
2: Crews have started to contain a wildfire in the Sierra Nevada foothills that's already destroyed more than 30 homes as it spread close to some neighborhoods in Reno. Containment reached 27%. There's no new growth of the blaze, which has held steady at about 23 square miles. This is SRN News. Well, the state of Massachusetts has adopted a new law that will allow doctors to carry out abortion.
6: We need to understand what we're talking about here. There's a basic worldview collision between the culture of life and the culture of death. In the culture of life, every single human life is respected from the point of fertilization until natural death, making something like abortion not only wrong, but morally unthinkable. The culture of death is so absolutely enraptured with personal autonomy that it can be used to deny or even take the life of others.
2: That is Dr. Albert Moeller with the Southern Baptist Convention. Now, since the Supreme Court overturned Roe versus Wade, a number of states have moved quickly to either ban or severely restrict abortion. However, some states have gone in the opposite direction, expanding abortion and seeking to make themselves abortion destinations. Massachusetts, California, and Illinois are three of the more prominent ones. This is SRN News. An American dominating Washington Street in a race celebrating the nation's 250th birthday. Here's John Scott.
7: Kyle Kirkwood captured the Freedom 250, earning his second IndyCar win of the season in front of the U.S. Capitol. President Donald Trump waved the green flag, adding a patriotic moment to the celebration. Kirkwood led 128 of 147 laps and finished more than 3 seconds ahead of Christian Lundgaard. Alex Palou placed 20th. John Scott reporting.
2: Shelley Fabre is known for her roles on The Donna Reed Show, Coach, and many others, has died. She also co-starred in 3 films with Elvis Presley. She also had a huge hit record in 1961. Shelley Fabre's dead at 82. More details, srnnews.com.
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9: Welcome to Health and Longevity. I'm Dr. John Westerdahl. 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Mary Lou will give practical advice on how you can improve your memory. But before we get into today's exciting topic, let's hear the latest research and news affecting our health and longevity today.
8: Dr. Westerdahl presents the Health and Longevity News and Research Update, bringing you the most pertinent and important information about your health and longevity.
9: Here's a study that says that chia seeds may exert cardioprotective effects. A number of previous studies have suggested that increased long-term consumption of foods rich in alpha-linolenic acid, or ALA, and eicosapentaenoic acid, EPA, may counter the inflammation response, thereby exerting a cardioprotective effect. Fuxia Jin from Appalachian State University and colleagues enrolled 10 menopausal women in a 7-week long study. Subjects consumed 25 grams per day of milled chia seeds. The team observed that blood levels of alpha-linolenic acid, or ALA, rose by 138%, and eicosapentaenoic acid, EPA, rose by 30%. And this study appeared in Plant Foods for Human Nutrition. Well, sit less and live longer. Recently, a number of studies have suggested that sitting might be hazardous to your health by promoting type 2 diabetes and cardiovascular diseases, conditions correlated to sedentary behaviors. Peter Katzmarzik from Louisiana State University and colleagues compared a life table analysis to measure relative risk of all causes of mortality in association with sitting and television viewing, derived from a meta-analysis of studies looking at the relationship from the National Health and Nutrition Examination survey data involving 166,738 subjects. The researchers found that limiting time watching television to less than 2 hours a day added 1.38 years of life, and cutting total sitting time to less than 3 hours a day increased life expectancy by 2 full years. They urge that reducing sedentary behaviors such as sitting and television viewing may have a potential to increase life expectancy in the United States. This is an article from the British Medical Journal. Well, protein from plant sources may be preferred in chronic kidney disease, according to the Journal of Renal Nutrition. Compared to proteins from animal sources, plant-based proteins offer lower bioavailability of phosphate and lower non-volatile acid load, according to researchers who studied nearly 3,000 chronic kidney disease patients in the Chronic Renal Insufficiency Cohort Study. We'll be back right after this short break.
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9: And our question for today is, can your diet help keep your skin looking younger? Well, skin is the largest organ in the body, so it's certainly worth taking care of, and not having an adequate diet contributes to your skin's appearance in multiple ways. If we look at the skin's ability to protect itself from ultraviolet light, there are key nutrients involved in that. And it's important that you make sure that you get plenty of vitamin A and vitamin C, and also eat foods like pomegranates and blueberries, because these foods and nutrients have natural factors that protect your skin from the damaging effects caused by ultraviolet light.
11: And now, Health and Longevity's special feature, where Dr. Westerdahl interviews leading experts and personalities on vital topics important to your health and longevity.
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12: Well, thank you so much. I had a good time in Santa Barbara this weekend. That was fun.
9: Yes, I want to mention, our memories don't have to go back too far. We were just with each other this past weekend in Santa Barbara, California at the Global eBook Awards, and that was quite a fun time, wasn't it?
12: Oh, yeah, it was a great weekend. A little warm, but warm for Santa Barbara anyway. But I was going to say, I hope you remember, it was only 2 days ago.
9: Yes, I know. I didn't have to think too long far away. So we have good memory on that one.
12: Definitely.
9: Now, you have what is called Highly Superior Autobiographical Memory, also called HSAM. What is that?
12: Well, most people remember 8 to 11 events within any given year. Some people remember more, you know, of course, 20, 25, 50. People with HSAM remember virtually every day of their lives and can recall details from early childhood, you know, teenage years. You give us a date, we'll tell you what day of the week it was and what we were doing on that day. And so far, there are 12 of us documented, although they are now testing others. I've heard the count is up to about 33, but most of those have not gone through the final testing and brain measurements. They've taken over 400 measurements of our brains, and the 12 of us over-index in 9 areas, over-index 7 to 10 times the size of most people's. You know, certain areas of our brain are 7 to 10 times larger than most people's. Most people's brains. So it's, you know, it's what's so funny is I've had a great memory my whole life, and even as a little girl, people would call me the memory kid, and I was always surprised when people couldn't remember things, but then I realized I just had an unusual memory.
9: Yes.
12: But I had no idea it was this unusual until a few years ago when the whole 60 Minutes thing came about.
9: Yes.
12: And it was so strange for me because, you know, I always say to people, you know, people will say, "Well, you know, what was it like for you to have this memory?" And I always say, "Well, what is it like for you to have blue eyes?" You know, it's something you just grow up with. You don't
9: Yes.
12: really think that much about it. So anyway, I've been teaching classes in memory for a long time at MaryLou.com and doing seminars all over the country in memory and other health related issues. And it's something that's always fascinated me because, to me, it's one of the most powerful tools that we have. You know, it's our ability to layer the information of our lives and bring the information forward to help us inform a better future. So, you know, a better present and future. So it's a very interesting subject, and I'm so excited that it was discovered within my lifetime that this was something unusual, and now I can be measured for it, and perhaps the research that they're doing on the brains of the people with HSAM, it will help people who have dementia and Alzheimer's, which is why we're doing it in
9: Yes.
12: a lot of ways.
9: Well, now let me get this clear. Now, do you actually literally remember everything? I mean, every date and time and
12: pretty much. I mean, yeah. I mean, I've been tested extensively, thousands and thousands and thousands of questions, and I haven't gotten any wrong. So, and they cross-connected and tested against things that they know about me or current events or diaries or pictures or whatever. Although it's funny, people find pictures of me on the internet, and they'll say, well, what were you doing on this day? And I'll say, well, I was doing this, this, and this. And I'll say, no, you went to the premiere of blah, blah, blah. And I say, no, that happened the week before, but they just put the picture on the internet on that day.
13: Wow.
12: So, I don't know when they put the... You know, for example, I'll remember when we shot a Taxi episode more than I'll remember when it was on the air, because I usually don't watch the things once they're on the air. It's more the experience of doing them.
13: I see.
12: That I remember. So everything gets recorded all the time.
13: So sometimes people give you a date and you'll remember exactly what happened on that date.
12: Yeah, all the time people do that. But, you know, my book is not so much about my memory, although I do tell stories about it.
13: Right.
12: This is about having other people unleash the power of their memories,
13: right.
12: You know, really tap into their autobiographical memories and to teach them some of the things that I just do naturally and have done naturally since I was a little girl at night. You know, a little girl. At 6 years old, I would lie in bed at night and say, okay, what did I do today? What did I do a week ago, 2 weeks ago, 3 weeks ago? What did I do exactly this day in kindergarten? What did I do exactly this day? You know, and I could literally go back in time in my mind and recall those specific days. You know, go through whole family vacations with my brothers and sisters. And, you know, to this day I can do that. And it's not so much the practice of it. It's just something that I did naturally. You know, I wasn't memorizing my life. I was just really reliving and recording it, and then, you know, now when people give me a date, I go back there, and I'm always back in first person looking out through my eyes. My memories are never in third person.
13: I see.
12: Most people remember in third person, and I think a lot of that has to do with they're used to seeing themselves in photographs or videos or things like that. But even when I see a photograph or a video of myself, I'm back in my body looking out, having that picture taken or that video taken.
13: So now when you're teaching classes on memory, you're not teaching the typical memory class, and your book's not the typical memory book. I remember years ago, I took a memory course from Arthur Bornstein, and he had the Arthur Bornstein School of Memory, and it's funny because I just saw him recently, and he remembered me, and that was like over 25 years ago I took that class.
12: Mm-hmm.
13: And of course, that's more memory by association, making up different little things to remember.
12: Mnemonic devices, yes. Well, I believe in using your life to use, you know, your life is a memory palette.
13: Right.
12: Your life, you don't have to make, for me anyway,
13: yes.
12: You don't have to make extreme images or anything like that. You know, in fact, that to me just feels confusing.
13: Okay.
12: Because it didn't happen. I'm
13: right.
12: Always using things that actually happened. And so, you know, it's really about using your past to not only help you remember other things about your past or related to things in your present so that you're recording it that way. But it's also to help you notice the red flags of the future. You know, I do a lot of memory work with people who seem to be stuck in a rut.
13: Mm-hmm.
12: And they're choosing the same people over and over again or finding themselves feeling like a victim at work or not establishing good health habits or, you know, succumbing to things like drugs and alcohol and, you know, things like that. And I think a lot of it is because their memory work has been so faulty in a way that they're not able to really remember how they felt, why this was a bad idea, what did that person do. You know, one of the things I say in my book is that if you could remember the red flags of your first date with some of those past relationships that didn't work out, would the new person you're seeing, you remember those things, would you be able to notice the warning signs in this current relationship? You know,
13: it's
12: constantly cross-connecting the information of your life, and each one of us has a story. And, you know, people always say, well, what about the bad stuff? Oh, what about the bad
13: yes.
12: stuff? I don't want to remember the bad stuff. Well, first of all, memory is tied to adrenaline, so those highs and lows, you're probably going to remember it anyway. Why not cushion it with some of those sweeter little Our Town moments that we all have in us?
13: Mm-hmm.
12: And besides which, if you deny your past or you block out the bad stuff, then it becomes an emotional boogeyman, and you tend to give it a lot more power than it deserves. You know, when you stop seeing your life in this black and white kind of incident, you see the whole rainbow of things, it makes it a lot easier to deal with. You know, I'll give you an example. One of the examples I give in my book is I was doing sense memory work with a class, got this big weekend seminar on memory, and I said, okay, everybody bring in some turning point object from your life. Just bring in something that reminds you of some turning point, you know, the road could have gone this way or that way. So this woman brought in a perfume bottle, and she said, this is from a breakup years ago, 4 years ago, and I had to dig in my closet for this one because I hid it after this breakup. It was so painful to me, I could not only not wear the perfume, I couldn't even look at the perfume bottle.
13: Mm-hmm.
12: And, you know, I started putting on weight because of this breakup. I started this, I'm still angry at him, blah, blah, blah. Anyway, we did memory work based on that perfume bottle and just really kind of, she was remembering all these things and stuff like that. Well, she felt strong enough and more on top of the memory enough to be able to call him, and they met for lunch, and she got real closure on it and started to see that it wasn't such a black and white situation, that she had some responsibilities, he had some responsibilities. They both talked it through. Well, after that, she was able to get a better job. She lost weight. She moved on in her life. You know, she was able to get past all of that because she was willing to look at those memories. And bringing in a sense memory object was a very powerful, you know, experience and experiment for her. You know, so I just feel like, there are a lot of times, you know, people say, oh, I don't want to look at this, I don't want to look at that. Well, you know, that's like saying, I want to read this book, but because something bad happens to the protagonist in chapter 10, I'm going to avoid chapter 10.
13: Right.
12: Even though it informs the rest of the story, you know.
13: Right.
12: So everything bad that happens to you, everything great that happens to you, informs your story. So
13: mm-hmm.
12: why not explore it and understand it for all it's worth?
13: And we can learn from those past experiences.
12: Oh, of course.
13: Now,
12: yeah,
13: why don't you tell about that quote, you know, Albert Einstein, and how you refer to that.
12: Yes. I start my book with the Albert Einstein quote, insanity is doing the same thing over and over again and expecting different results. And I always say, that's not insanity, it's bad memory.
13: That's right. In many cases, that's true. We don't learn from those past historical things and looking back from
12: sure.
13: those.
12: Plus, you know, it's not all Sturm und Drang. It's not all like, oh, heavy memories. Oh, I have to go look at this bad breakup. I have to look at this bad job. I have to look at this painful death. You know, mm-hmm. this bullying experience. It's not just all that. It's also some of the great stuff that people go, oh, my gosh, I forgot that I had this wonderful thing. Oh, I have to call that friend. Or, wow, we shared that experience, and I felt so powerful then. Wow, I've got to get back to that space or you know, feel that way and, but you know, do this year's version of that, whatever that is.
13: Right.
12: So it's really important for us to be able to look at our entire lives as this enormous wealth of information about who we are and what we've been through and what kind of life we want to create for ourselves from here on in.
13: That's right. Now, we talk about health and longevity, and a lot of people think, well, it's inevitable. As you get older, you're going to lose your memory and so forth. But you have some practical steps and ideas on how we can train ourselves to improve our memory. Can you share some of those with us?
12: Well, first of all, I think every night when you're brushing your teeth, you should spend those 2 minutes or 10 seconds or however long you brush your teeth for. I think you should scroll through your day. You know, just scroll through, what did I do today? What did it mean? You know, what would I like to remember? And just that little exercise is going to help you record it, let it sear into your brain a little more, you know, a little more deeply. I mean, it's going to be just a little more profound in your brain if you say, wow, I definitely want to remember that good experience, or whoa, I don't want to go through that again. How do I avoid that little pitfall, you know, that little minefield? Another thing is that start thinking of your life in terms of APR. My father always used to say that there are three parts to every event: anticipation, participation, and recollection.
13: Ah.
12: And the greatest of these is recollection.
13: Mm.
12: So if you think every day, okay, what am I anticipating? You know, what am I participating in? What am I recollecting? And you start seeing these three cycles, it becomes more and more automatic for you. And these events become grounded into a time. You know, it becomes part of a time.
13: Yes.
12: On your life timeline. And another thing is that play to your strengths. I realized in my, through my memory classes, that everyone has a primary track on which they embed their memories. Everyone has something that they remember especially well. And it could be anything from food to travel to sports. That's huge for guys. Guys will forget their anniversary, but they'll remember a game they saw 30 years ago and who won and
13: true.
12: What they were drinking, you know. What they were wearing, what jersey they were wearing.
13: Mm-hmm.
12: You know, sports is big. School, relationships, jobs, clothing, hairdos, you know, anything.
13: Right.
12: School, everybody's got different tracks that are really important. I mean, I've heard bees. I've heard bats. Even someone had a bat track. Also, everyone has a dominant sense, some dominant sense by which they record retain and then retrieve their memories. You know, you might be a real smell person, somebody who smells something and you're instantly transported back, or you hear a song, you know, you're an auditory person or you're a visual person. You know, play to those strengths and spend a little time each day recording with your dominant sense. You know, take a sound check, like close your eyes every once in a while. What am I really hearing right now? What is that person saying? What am I really saying? What sound is going into my ear? Or the smells, you know, record with your smells, or take a mental snapshot of where you are, what you're doing. To me, memory work is so powerful that it's really the strongest line of defense against meaninglessness that we have. You know, if every night you're going to sleep, shutting off the light, you wake up, you live your life, you go to sleep, you know, you shut off the light, go to sleep, wake up, live your life, turn off the light, go to sleep, and nothing is carried forward, well, then what does it all mean? You know, so to me, the recording of it all, in some way, is really the strongest line of defense against meaninglessness that we have.
13: Yes. Mary Lou, let's talk about memory and health. We talk about health on this program all the time, and I know you're very interested in good nutrition and health, and one of the things you point out is to learn to love the food that loves you. Can you elaborate on that?
12: Oh, well, I always say that, you know, good health is not about measuring, weighing, counting the carbs, the fats, the grams, the points, the calories of the same old crappy food. You know, no matter how you cut up the junk or measure it or weigh it or account for it, it's still junk.
13: It's true.
12: You know, your body's like this human test tube, and you're going to put the wrong chemical combinations of food in it. The whole thing is, you know, going to slow down. It's not going to digest properly. It's not, it's going to sit in your body. It's going to do whatever it does. It's not going to give you the nutrients. You know, we are definitely stuffing our faces, but starving our bodies.
13: Right.
12: We are overeating, and our kids are overeating, but their little bodies are saying, is there not a nutrient in there? Give me more, more, more, more, more.
13: Right.
12: I mean, we are literally stuffing our faces but starving our bodies because the quality of our food is so poor. You know, you improve the quality of your food, the quantity takes care of itself. Your body says, okay, I'm sated. This is good. This is fine. I've got my nutrients. You know, I feel really good. But we're eating the quality of our food. It's so junky and it's so devoid of any kind of nutritional, you know, it's not nutrient dense. It's got nothing in it. So it's like gut fill at this point. So I'm always saying that, you know, if you jump on the bandwagon in terms of a more plant-based diet and you start eating the way we are designed as a human animal, in terms of our digestive tract, in terms of the enzymes, the proteins, the hormones, the, you know, just everything that we need to break down our food and the way we assimilate it, and you respect how we are designed as a human being, as the animal, you know, then if you honor that, it's amazing how much your body will pay you back.
13: And more research is showing that we need to eat more of these fruits and vegetables because they contain not only nutrients but phytochemicals and other compounds that really help our brain cells and help us keep mentally functioning well at high levels.
12: Oh, absolutely. You know, what's good for your body is good for your brain. You can't isolate the two. It's not like, well, what are the specific, you know, it's like great food. It's like a plant-based, organic whenever possible because there's so much crap in our soils these days. You know, I think it's so important for us to have a good quality food, you know, and what we're doing to our kids is horrible. I wrote a book called Healthy Kids in 2001. It came out, and you know, my publisher at the time, they said, "Oh, well, this is not going to be part of your regular contract." And I said, "I'll just do this book for free because I have to get the information out." Well, that title was even available to me in 2001 is crazy. Healthy Kids. There had been no book called Healthy Kids before that, and everything I was talking about in that book is in the news today. You know, the way our children are eating, it's so unfair for us to take these little bodies, 40 to 80 pounds in school usually, and pump them with all the chemicals and all the hormones and all the steroids and all the dyes and the fake sugars and the fake this and the, you know, food that's a paragraph to takes over a paragraph to describe it. And then we expect them to sit still in school, and when they can't, we say, oh, they have ADD and ADHD, and then we pump them up with other chemistry. You know, we're being so unfair to our children, and we're getting further and further away from kids being able to move and think. We don't hydrate them enough, and what they hydrate with is either, you know, sugar and carbonation, or it's milk, which is ridiculous as well because, you know, they're not baby calves. You know, it's ridiculous that all dairy is supposed to do is turn a 50-pound calf into a 300-pound cow in 6 months. So if those are your aspirations, knock yourself out, you know. But if they're not, it's ridiculous. It's you know, we should go be nursing from an orangutan. You know, I always say you would never make cheese from the breast milk of your next-door neighbor, but you are sucking from the udder of a cow you don't even know.
13: That's right.
12: You know, a human being has 27 feet of intestines and one little stomach, and a baby calf has 9 feet of intestines and 4 stomachs, and they break down that big, coarse, bovine, you know, mother's milk, which is cow's milk. They're able to break that down, but we aren't, and our children really aren't. So we have more broken bones, we have stuffy noses, we have kids with, you know, with clogged lungs, we have, you know, all these kinds of bedwetting, all kinds of things, and it's so unfair.
13: So Mary Lou, I want to thank you for being with us today. Boy, the time has really flown.
12: But
13: I want to mention your book, The Total Memory Makeover, Uncover Your Past, Take Charge of Your Future, and you have such a wealth of information that people can get on your website. Tell us about that.
12: Oh, yes. I've been teaching classes online since 2000 at marylou.com. This is our 13th year. I have 30 teachers who teach my program with me. We have 2 or 3 classes a month. I'm in that chat room all the time. I'm teaching classes all the time. So please come and check us out, marylou.com. It's a wealth of information. And, you know, before people would say, oh, you've got so much information, blah, blah, blah. And I'd say, now they realize it's just because I remember everything.
13: Yes.
12: So that's why I have a lot to say and have a lot to, you know, help people with as much as possible.
13: And I want to encourage everyone to look for the book in the bookstores. You can get it online, too. And then we also are making it available through our website, too, healthandlongevityradio.com. So thank you so much, Mary Lou. Keep up the great work.
12: Okay. Take care.
13: God bless.
12: Bye.
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14: 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The preceding information on this program has been general information about your health and is not to be taken as professional medical advice, nor is it intended to serve as a substitute for medical attention. 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And as always, we wish you the best of health.
15: John 17:26. And I have declared unto them thy name, and will declare it, that the love wherewith thou hast loved me may be in them, and I in them.

0: Marcus Julius Agrippa Herodes II. My, what a name. And what a man to bear the name.
1: You want something, I can tell.
0: Not really. I have a suggestion to make, that's all.
1: Your suggestions are like commands. What is your command, my queen?
0: No, truly, just a suggestion. I thought it would be nice if we made a courtesy visit to the new governor, Festus.
1: If you will go with me, it is a good suggestion, your royal highness.
0: I'll go along, your royal majesty. But it will cost you.
1: How much?
0: It'll cost you 3 new gowns.
1: Well, that's not too high a price. We've been here a long time, Governor, and you've been a wonderful host.
0: Yes, we've had a marvelous time.
1: But we do think it's about time we went home.
2: It's been awfully nice having you, your majesties. I'm wondering about something, though.
1: Yes?
2: You are an expert on the beliefs and superstitions of the Israelites, I believe. I need advice.
1: Well, tell me about it. I'll see if I can't help you.
2: When I became governor, I found that Felix had left a certain man in prison. When I went to Jerusalem, the chief priests and elders of the Israelites told me about this prisoner, asking me to send him to them for trial. Now, this I could not do, as it is against Roman policy. So the accusers came here. We tried the man in my judgment hall. I had been led to believe that the prisoner was a dangerous criminal and deserved the death sentence. Instead, it was a question of their own superstition over one named Jesus, which had died, but whom Paul, the prisoner, claimed had been resurrected from the dead.
1: Sounds interesting.
2: Quite, your majesty. I could find no wrong in the man, and could not find him guilty of the charges. To gain favor with the Israelites, however, I did suggest that Paul be taken to Jerusalem and tried before the Sanhedrin. But Paul refused.
1: Refused? A prisoner? Well, he has no choice.
2: He does. You see, he's a Roman citizen by birth, and he appealed to the emperor. So I am going to have to send him to Rome. However, I don't know what to write to the emperor. That is the legal advice I would like to have from you.
1: Roman citizen. An unusual case. Before I could give any advice, I would like to talk to the man. Ask him some questions.
2: I'd be happy if you would, your majesty.
0: May I be there too?
1: I order you to be at the hearing.
0: Yes, your majesty. Will it be just we three?
1: No, if it meets with the governor's approval.
2: His majesty's wish is my command.
1: Where have I heard that before? Why not have some of the accusing Israelites present?
2: With His Majesty's permission, I shall use this occasion for an imposing display in honor of my royal visitors. The rich and principal men of the city, the chief captains, and all people of importance will be present. Then, with great pomp and blowing of trumpets, His Majesty's will enter. With the gleaming swords and armor of the officers and the rich robes of the guests, it will be a brilliant and unforgettable scene.
0: I like it.
1: So do I.
3: The guests arrived at the judgment hall. Great men, wealthy men, men of renown and importance, army officers with their armor and swords gleaming. It was a grand, imposing scene. The trumpets sounded, and the imperial couple entered, acknowledged the approval of the guests, and took their place in the seats of honor. Then Paul, chained to his soldier guard, was brought in. There was nothing about his appearance that would lead the world to pay him homage. Yet in this aged man, apparently without friends or wealth or position, and held a prisoner, all heaven was interested. Angels were his attendants. Had the glory of just one angel flashed forth, the pomp and pride of royalty would have paled to nothing.
0: He's older than I thought he'd be.
1: But he is no novice. He stands straight and erect, proudly. The pomp and wealth and power of those about him does not daunt his courage or rob him of self-control.
0: His face, his bearing, his courage and unfaltering spirit testify to the greatness of the man. No wonder the Israelite leaders fear and hate him. It's jealousy, pure and simple.
2: King Agrippa, and all who are here present, you see this man against whom all the Israelite people, both here and in Jerusalem, have brought complaints to me. They loudly proclaim that he should die. But I could not find that he had done anything worthy of death. And since he himself has made an appeal to the emperor, I shall have to send him to Rome to be tried. But I do not have anything definite about him to write to the emperor. So I have brought him here before you, and especially before you, King Agrippa, so that, after hearing his case, I may have something to write. For it seems unreasonable to me to send a prisoner to the emperor without clearly stating what the charges are against him.

0: Welcome to Life Quest, a program that directs you to subjects and books that will make a difference in your life. A program that will make you think and strengthen your journey of faith in the 21st century. My name is Dwight Lainhoff. Today on Life Quest, I'm speaking with Dr. Daryl Bach. He's a research professor of New Testament studies at Dallas Theological Seminary. He also serves as professor for spiritual development and culture for the seminary's Center for Christian Leadership. His book is Who is Jesus? Welcome to Life Quest.
1: Oh, it's my pleasure to be here.
0: Dr. Bach, through the ages or through the years, there have been a number of quests or searches for the historical Jesus, as well as the historical Shakespeare or historical Abraham Lincoln. What are people looking for when they go on this quest?
1: Well, normally the quest is undertaken by people who believe you can't take the Bible, simply take what the Bible says as the way to find Jesus.
0: Yeah.
1: And so they're trying to sort out what they think they can show from the text versus what they think might be either added by the early church or whatever, however they dismiss that content.
0: Uh-huh.
1: So it's not normal for someone of a conservative theology to engage in this quest because of the skepticism that's behind it. But what we decided was the standard of proof or verification is so high that if you can get something over it and get enough over it, that would still be significant. And so that's what we try and do in the book.
0: So why did you decide to write this book at this time?
1: Well, the book is a distillation of a technical book that was over 850 pages long that involved a decade-long study by about a dozen scholars who all were Jesus experts. And we went through 12 key events and said, we think we can defend the core authenticity of these 12 events and tell you something about Jesus as a result.
0: Mm-hmm.
1: And so it's an effort to explain to people why the textual material in the Bible can be, in fact, trusted.
0: So before we get into some of the things that you concluded and your process of leading us through this, did you enjoy writing the book?
1: Oh, yeah, absolutely. I mean, it's in fact, it was nice because I had 850 pages of notes and then got distilled down into 250 pages. And we wrote it on purpose for someone who's curious about this kind of a discussion and wants to know how it works, but at the same time, wouldn't have the energy to go through a full technical treatment of all these events.
0: Did you have a difficult time deciding which of these incidences in the life of Christ to include and which to leave out for maybe another book?
1: No, we basically, at the very beginning, sat down and delineated what we thought were key events. It wasn't every event that we thought we could defend, but certain strategic events that, as one piece of a puzzle, could help you make a portrait. And so we originally were just going to do 10, but in the midst of making the list, we decided, you know, we have 12 here, and there's really no way to pare it down to 10 or no reason to pare it down to just 10. So we instead turned around and did 12.
0: At the beginning of the book, you kind of set up some rules. What's that all about?
1: Well, in the historical Jesus discussion, at least as it's taken place over, say, the last half century, there have tended to be certain criteria, what are called the criteria of authenticity, a criteria to help demonstrate the verification that could suggest that the text is authentic. And so these are rules that generally scholars who write in the historical Jesus area, if they're going to set forward standards by which they measure the material, these are the rules that they play by. And so I think I mentioned in that chapter that, this is Jesus by the rules, and the rules were not made by the church. And so so these are the standard criteria that are used in technical historical Jesus discussions when someone pursues that discussion on the basis of these kinds of observations about the nature of the text.
0: Okay, so you begin with, actually, John the Baptist. You subtitle that, Washings, a Prophet, and Jesus. So can you walk us through this a little bit?
1: Yeah, John the Baptist, the idea that Jesus was baptized by John the Baptist is what's called multiply attested. It's in a variety of sources. It isn't just coming from one source,
0: uh-huh.
1: And that's one of the rules. And it's like the journalistic rule, old journalistic rule that said you didn't publish a story unless you had two witnesses who
0: right.
1: were independently corroborated. So it fits the rules. And then the key thing about John's baptism of Jesus is that it represents Jesus' endorsement of John's ministry, which is important because some people argue, some more skeptical people argue, that Jesus was a teacher of wisdom, mm-hmm. how to relate to God. But then things like the kingdom of God, judgment, what theologians call apocalyptic or the eschatological program of God, that wasn't Jesus. That was the early church. Well, if Jesus got baptized by John and John had an eschatological and apocalyptic message and Jesus accepts his baptism and endorses his message, mm-hmm. then there's an apocalyptic and eschatological dimension to Jesus as well. And so the skepticism about this aspect of Jesus' teaching is shown not to be justified.
0: For our listeners, would you kind of unpack a little bit those two terms you used, apocalyptic and eschatological?
1: And eschatological,
0: yes.
1: Yeah. Apocalyptic is just a way of talking about a disclosure from God. Apocalyptic means revelation. The book of Revelation is an apocalyptic text, and it talks about things like God's program, God's judgment, what's going on kind of behind the
0: right.
1: scenes. That's apocalyptic. And eschatological is just a term that talks about the things that are going to happen at the end, the last things. It comes from the Greek word eschatos, which means last. So it's about the last things, what God promises he will do to bring salvation. So an eschatological apocalyptic message is a message about the end times and about messianic promise that God discloses.
0: Often when people are somewhat skeptical of the divinity of Jesus, they, as you said, emphasize merely his teachings. But the religious leaders of his day had no problem recognizing that he was claiming much more than that.
1: Yes, that's right. I mean, and many of the events that we discuss, six of the events that we discuss come out in the last week of Jesus' life.
0: I see.
1: And almost all of them have to do with this claim of an authority which the leaders come to decide is a blasphemous claim if Jesus isn't who he claims to be, which,
0: right.
1: of course, they don't believe that he's who he claims to be, so they think it's blasphemous.
0: Mm-hmm.
1: So we go through the background of that in detail. A lot of the book is about what I call cultural scripts. A cultural script is, I'll put a sentence on you and hopefully you'll get it, the cowboys are going up to the frozen tundra to melt the cheese heads. Okay, now that's a sentence about American football. And
0: yeah.
1: if you live in the United States, you get that sentence. I don't have
0: right.
1: to tell you it's about football for you to get it. That's a cultural script. Well,
0: sure.
1: the Bible has a lot of cultural scripts as well. Things that mean certain things without you having to be told directly they mean that.
0: Yeah.
1: And so we are trying to unpack the cultural scripts that have Jesus show who he was, because part of our argument is that Jesus in his ministry oftentimes tried to show who he was rather than talking about who he was.
0: And what you just described isn't limited to the Gospels. I mean, you referenced just a moment ago Revelation, which has all these Old Testament phrases and descriptions which would have been understandable to many of the people that day.
1: That's correct. And if they're not understandable, then you have to unpack them in order to understand what's going on. And
0: okay.
1: so that's what we're trying to do.
0: In chapter 4, you bring up Jesus' association with tax collectors and sinners. You subtitle it kind of the scandal of Jesus' relationships. Some would say, well, that is showing the opposite of what you're trying to accomplish here.
1: Well, the point of what we're saying in that chapter is that Jesus was showing how God's grace is extended to anyone, even the sinner, who will recognize what it is that God is offering. And so, whereas the model that you often get in some forms of Judaism was that you had to get your life right and then you could be connected to God,
0: right.
1: here what Jesus is emphasizing first is, no, God is extending an offer of grace, and if you will accept the gift or the offer of grace, then you can come into right relationship with God. And so Jesus' association with tax collectors and sinners is underscoring the fact that God is reaching out to anyone and everyone.
0: Which was a different viewpoint of the Messiah than most of the leaders understood.
1: Because most of the leaders had the view that the Messiah would bring righteousness with him and perform a purging. But the purging mm-hmm. that they had in mind was more of a judgment,
0: mm-hmm.
1: whereas the purging that Jesus has in mind is the offer of forgiveness, which itself not only reestablishes a relationship with God, but prevents one from going through a judgment.
0: which of course is the beautiful message of Christ.
1: Exactly right. It's the core of the gospel.
0: I was fascinated by

0: And in that demonstration of authority, we get one of several events that we trace where the issue is the nature of the extent of Jesus' authority to underscore who he is.
1: Jesus and exorcisms, those are the fascinating stories. I'm teaching a Bible class right now, and people like to look at that and the demoniacs and the pigs and all that sort of thing. Most casual readers of the Bible would say, yeah, that's a definite sign of his divinity. What is your perspective here?
0: Well, in the cultural script, the issue was that the kingdom would come as a sign that Satan would be defeated. So it wasn't in and of itself, exorcism in and of itself isn't a proof of deity, because uh-huh. there was a belief that there were other exorcists who could perform this. But it is an indication that Satan is being defeated and that the kingdom is coming, which of course then points to the, if you've got a kingdom, you've got to have a king.
1: On chapter 7, you spend time here about Peter's declaration as to who Jesus was. And that gives us a picture of the real messianic calling of Christ.
0: Yes, and here the stress is that the three versions of this confession all have the idea that Jesus is Messiah. Most people, when they read this, read it through Matthew's lens, which says, you are the Christ, the Son of the living God, or as I like to say, you're the Christ, the Son of the living
1: yes.
0: God. And we put the stress on the Son part and forget the Messiah part. But really what's being said in the three versions, because they only share the Messiah part, is that Peter is confessing that Jesus is at the center of God's saving program in being the Messiah, in contrast to the public, who simply thinks that Jesus is a prophet. And so off of that, Jesus can build an understanding of who he really is. And so then he begins to teach him things like the Messiah, the Son of Man is going to suffer. So the suffering that's coming with this messianic office, which of course they don't expect at all, and other things. So this is the base, this is the rock, if you will, off of which Jesus can build the confession that he, as the anointed one, is at the hub or the center of God's program.
1: I'll be back in just a moment.

0: 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Here is host Dwight Lanoff.
1: By the way, friends, if you've just tuned in, I'm talking with Dr. Daryl Bach. He has written a book called Who is Jesus? Linking the historical Jesus with the Christ of faith. I've enjoyed going through these examples that you give from the incidences in the life of Jesus and realize, as you just mentioned, that often we put the emphasis on one thing, but there may be a more important message, or certainly one linked to the messianic concept of Christ. And in chapter 9, this Jesus cleansing the temple. We sometimes, in organized religion and the Christian faith, we get some things out of the anger of Jesus and the cleansing of the church, of the temple, that may be missing some important points.
2: Well, again, this is the most sacred space on earth as far as a Jewish person is concerned, and so Jesus is exercising his authority, having just marched in on the back of a donkey, portraying himself as a messianic figure.
1: Yes.
2: And the expectation was is that the Messiah, when he would come to bring the kingdom program of God, would purge the people of God so they would be prepared for the kingdom that was coming. That's part of what this picture is in the cleansing of the temple. It's a messianic claim alongside the spiritual claim that's being made about the condition of the nation.
1: The Last Supper, which most Christians look upon as kind of the communion service or the Eucharist or whatever, you describe various details of that, the meal itself, and how important or not important, and some of these questions that this dialogue between Jesus and Judas, how does that link with the messianic message?
2: Well, the interesting thing here is most people are aware of the core symbolism of

0: Last Supper because of the Lord's table.
1: Yes.
0: You know, that the bread represents the body and the cup represents the blood of Christ and pictures his sacrifice. That, obviously that event's important because it reveals Jesus' self-understanding about his coming death. But the second thing that they often don't get is this was a Passover meal. And the Passover meal was a commanded rite of Judaism. And yet Jesus goes through and he completely changes the imagery and the significance of this meal by what he does and what he says. So it raises the question, who has the right to take a core salvific rite of Judaism? It'd be like taking baptism out of the church or something like that and changing its meaning. Who has the right to do that? So again, it's an act of authority that he's able to do this.
1: I just had a thought. At one point when Jesus was teaching, and the scripture says that the people were amazed because he spoke as one having authority. What does that mean in that passage?
0: Well, actually, that passage comes in a context in which he's exercising demons and that kind of thing.
1: Right.
0: So it's not merely the context of the theology that he's teaching. It's actually coming in the context of what he is doing. And this actually fits the ministry of Jesus as a whole, because remember when John the Baptist sent emissaries to ask, are you the one to come or should we expect another? And I always tell people, he didn't ask that question in the right way. He hadn't watched enough television.
1: Right.
0: You know, are you the one to come or should we expect another? Yes or no? That isn't how he asked the question. He left it open-ended.
1: Mm-hmm.
0: So Jesus answers and he says, go and tell John what you see.
1: Right.
0: And then he goes through this list of things, you know, lepers are cleansed, the dead are raised, the blind see, most of which are descriptions from portions of Isaiah that picture what God will do when
1: yes.
0: the final salvation comes. So the question is, are you the one to come, or should we expect another? And Jesus doesn't answer yes or no and say a title.
1: Uh-huh.
0: What he does is he shows his credentials. And the
1: right.
0: credentials, then, the actions point to who he is. Well, this fits the pattern of his ministry, the pattern of the idea that he taught with authority, and the pattern of what we're emphasizing in the book, which is if you understand what it is these events, these actions represent, then you understand who Jesus is.
1: And so Jesus was redirecting their or reeducating them on their thinking of what and who the Messiah was to be.
0: Exactly correct.
1: Let me ask you this. Do we need such instructions today?
0: Absolutely. I mean, part of the reason we wrote the book was so that people who are believers could appreciate what's going on in the Gospels, perhaps at a level that they hadn't thought about before in case of some of these events. And the second reason we wrote the book, because there are whole sections for all these events where we go through the skeptical questions people often ask when they have questions about these events, and we give answers to issues related to that skepticism, so that if someone has someone they know who might be curious about Jesus or interested or skeptical or something like that,
1: mm-hmm.
0: this is a way to have a conversation with them and work in categories that the person you're interacting with can relate to, and not simply say, well, the Bible says it, so that's the
1: yes.
0: end of it. If that person thinks the Bible is the question, then they're going to need more than that.
1: A friend of mine was from America, was doing some evangelistic work in Europe, and was dealing with standard things that we have questions about in this country, and they were questioning, well, why the Bible? Why Jesus? Maybe that's what our society is turning to also.
0: Yes, I think we're getting more and more into that situation where for someone, the Bible might be the question. So then the question is, well, I like to tell students, it's in the Bible because it's true. It's not true because it's not just true because it's in the Bible.
1: Yes.
0: So we're trying to unravel what makes the case for the authenticity of these events.
1: You've finally come to the whole question of the resurrection, how the women discover an empty tomb. Is this the high point, or is it one more?
0: Well, it's one more, but it's also a very important high point, because in the end, Jesus presents the resurrection at his trial before the Jewish leaders as God's vindication and God's vote in the dispute he's having with the Jewish leadership about who he is.
1: Mm-hmm.
0: So in the end, he predicts at his trial, you will see the Son of Man seated at the right hand of the Father. And so he's telling them, when the tomb goes empty and you can't find me, I've just told you where I'm going. And you can write me at www.righthandofgod.com. And if you think about what that means theologically, then you can appreciate who I am. And so the resurrection is God's vindication and God's vote on behalf of Jesus about who he is.
1: The book is called Who is Jesus? It's by Dr. Darrell Bock. It's a Howard Books publication, which is part of Simon & Schuster. Dr. Bock, where can people get this book?
0: Well, I tell people, you know, you should be able to get it at your Christian bookstore and order it that way. But the other way to get it, if you want it really quick, is to just order it through Amazon.com. You can have it in a couple of days.
1: Dr. Bock, thank you so much for being with us today at LifeQuest.
0: It's my pleasure.
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1: Matthew 5:19. Whosoever therefore shall break one of these least commandments, and shall teach men so, he shall be called the least in the kingdom of heaven. But whosoever shall do and teach them, the same shall be called great in the kingdom of heaven.
2: The story of Noah connects to the creation narrative in extremely meaningful ways, and has profound implications for our life today. As you listen, you'll find that it's more than just another flood story. We're going to be talking about the story of Noah, because if we're going through our progression, we've gone through Hebrews chapter 11 a little bit. We've looked at the different stories. We started with Cain and Abel. We looked at Enoch. We talked about how without faith, it's impossible to please God. And then we come to verse 7 in chapter 11. It says, by faith, Noah being warned by God about things not yet seen, and reverence prepared an ark for the salvation of his household, by which he condemned the world and became an heir of the righteousness, which is according to faith. So he joins into the heroes of chapter 11, to the heroes of faith, because he did what God warned him about without even seeing the results yet, without knowing what was to come. He still built an ark because God commanded it. So we're going to be looking at the story of Noah. And honestly, at least for me, the stories of Genesis are some of my favorite in the entire Bible, just the way that they're structured, just the way that the Bible moves through and tells the story. So going through the story of Noah, it's one of the first long narratives that we find. Obviously, there's the story of creation, but this one follows one man for several chapters as he follows and obeys the word of God. So when we open up, what are some things that stood out to you just from the get-go with the story of Noah?
3: Well, the comment to me that you made is very important in the way it's referred to in Hebrews, and that is two points. Number one, he did something because of something he had not yet seen. I know my words aren't very clear, but the Bible says he had not yet seen a flood. He had not yet seen this, and yet he still moved to prepare for what he had not seen.
2: Right.
3: And I think that's an important point, because that's a move of faith.
2: Right.
3: I mean, if this was the sixth flood in his life, probably we would not say that's some big act of faith. That's just a
2: common sense
3: thing to do. But he's out of the realm of that. So that's important. And then when you just read it just now, by which he condemned the world, how did what he did condemn the world? Because others would not take the action that he took.
2: Right.
3: Even up to the point of the invitation to get on the ark, people wouldn't do that.
2: Right. At that point, they didn't even have to build an ark to be saved. All they had to do was just to get on the ark that was already built.
3: And would not do it. So his action then condemned the world, which says if there's an application, all those who would be followers of Christ, their lives are going to feel like a condemnation to the people who aren't following Christ.
2: That's a good point.
3: And probably people aren't going to like that too much. So even if you never say a word, your life is going to condemn the evil that's in the world. I think that's interesting.
2: Yeah, that really is. That really is. And it's kind of sad when you think about it, because it should be an example that we could look to Noah, and or people at that time could look to Noah and be grateful that somebody was building an ark, or that there was at least an opportunity. But we find in the story that he gets mocked, he gets put down, people reject him, people ignore him because they don't like seeing what should be done.
3: Yeah, you know, I've been in situations, all of us have as a Christian, we've been in situations where people disagree with us. I don't think I've ever been in a situation where everybody disagreed with me.
2: Right.
3: To wherever I would go, it would just be a constant. I mean, the church, which we did a podcast on community and why that's important. The only community, it seems to me, that at the end Noah had was his own family.
2: Mm-hmm.
3: There was no community, which helps me to understand the importance of community. So no matter what I face in the world, there's a community of believers that I can be with that can help bring strength and comfort. Noah moves without that, it seems to me.
2: Yeah, honestly, it's easier for us now than it would be for most of the people in the Bible, because we have the Bible. If somebody told, like, there was no indication that a flood was even possible up until this point in human history. And so to be told that there's a flood coming, build an ark, he steps out and does that. That's a huge step. That's a huge act of faith. Now most of the things that we're asked to do aren't really necessarily on that same level of faith, because we have examples of it. Like, God tells us to go to another country to be a missionary. We have examples of tons of people doing that and it working well. Their families are blessed. We can read the Bible. There's very few things in life now where we have no previous experience to prepare us for what's about to come.
3: Yes.
2: Or by experience, other people's, like, we might not have experienced it, but there is somebody out there who has gone through this exact same thing who can relate to us and help us and get us through this, the struggle.
3: Yeah. That's exactly what I was trying to say. Michael, you and I have spent time talking about this, but before we just start picking out some verses and making application, you said a couple things that I thought were very interesting that maybe you could say a few words on. As people study this, I could look for that. So why don't you go back to chapter 5 and talk a little bit about even the, you know, names in the Old Testament are very important. So you see God's changing people's names, or God says this is their name, because those names mean something. And I just thought it was so interesting. Maybe you could talk about the name of Noah a little bit, and then talk a little bit about what you explained to me in the comparison of the creation of the world and how now we're talking about the destruction of the world.
2: Yeah, so Genesis from chapter 1 through 11 kind of forms one story with a lot of different things happening. But the basic message from Genesis 1 to chapter 11 is that man is constantly failing God. So God creates the world to be a blessing to man. He creates the Sabbath for them to rest and to be, he casts them to be fruitful and to multiply, all these different things. He gives them the breath of life. All these things. But then right away, man falls. Then Cain kills Abel. And then we go through the genealogies, and it says that man is constantly evil, doing continually evil things. Even after the flood, we come to the Tower of Babel, where men are trying to erect a statue to their own names to create a name for themselves in the world. They don't trust God, all these different things. So Genesis 1 through 11 is basically this story of men rejecting God and what he's trying to do.
3: It was important to me that you made the point that we have the beginning of the world, the creation, and God calls it good. Then all of a sudden we hit in the Noah story that God is now speaking about the world and creation and saying that he's sorry he made it. That's interesting to me.
2: Right. He says nothing's good. And I think when he says he's sorry he made it, I don't think he's regretting. Like, I think he believes that the plan was good to create man. I don't think he's regretting that he went through with the creation process, because it says that he's grieved in his heart. This is an emotional pain and reaction. Like, wow, he's feeling sorry that he created, not that he regrets the overarching plan, I don't know if that makes sense.
3: Well, he's sorry for the evil
2: right
3: that men are doing.
2: Right.
3: obviously, he's still into creation.
2: Right.
3: Because he doesn't totally,
2: otherwise, he would just wipe them all out.
3: Yeah. I mean, there's a life after the flood.
2: Right. But we get to see this insight into God as this emotional being, that he's grieved. It says grieved in his heart, not just that he has this anger, abstract anger where, oh, I'm going to destroy them all. He has an emotional connection with mankind, and he's grieved in his heart that they are continually doing evil. And then what follows, we have the creation story where it goes through with 7 days.
3: Well, I want to hold on just a second, because what you're saying is just so powerful, I think. That God has an emotional connection, that God can experience grief, sorrow, joy in relation to us, because so many people either believe there is no God, or many people believe that there's just an angry God that we have to appease, or people believe we have a distant God that kind of is way out there and we're here having to deal with things. But what you've just pointed out, that we have an ever-present personal God
2: who reacts to our decisions, that he's not static in his own decision, that he's going to do what he's going to do no matter what we do. He reacts to what we do, and he responds to what we do, both in grief, both in love, both in anger, all these different things. He's constantly personally interacting back and forth with his creation. And a lot of times we discount that until we get to the New Testament, because we see Jesus. It's easier for us to picture Jesus as a personal God, because he's walking with people, literally healing people, literally like touching them, those kind of things. So it's easier for us to look at Jesus and say that's a personal God. But right from the very beginning, from Genesis on, there's this picture of a God who is constantly affected by what people do.
3: And we're going to see that, as you said, through the first 11 chapters, we're going to see that interaction. And even when at some point when we talk about Abraham and the covenant made, it's a personal God.
2: Right. Right. Exactly. And so we have this story of creation where God creates the world in 7 days. We could talk about this other times, but he creates the structure for it, basically. He creates the vegetation for there to be life. He creates the stars, the moon. Then he fills that space. He fills it with animals. He fills it with people. He fills it with all these different things. When we get to the flood story, there's lots of indications just by reading the text that everything that happens is a reversal of that creation. And not just, obviously, the world is destroyed, so creation is destroyed, but even how the world is destroyed is this, the wording of it gives us this idea that it's a direct reversal of what God has created.
3: So one of the things you pointed out

0: we basically see that water was covering the earth. And the void and the darkness was over the surface of the deep, and the Spirit of God was moving over the surface of the waters. So we have this formless void where it's just waters are covering the earth. And from that, God, like you said, God pushes back the water. He creates the firmament. He puts the air and puts the sky. He creates dry land. He creates water. He creates these boundaries for life to be sustainable. And then in chapter 6 and 7, the foundations of the earth break open, the waters, the heavens of the waters, they break open, and it's just completely destroyed, a recovering of the earth and water, basically. Yeah. So that's one of the reversals of creation at a very literal.
1: So we could look at those things when we read the story that we can look for the phrasing in creation and look for phrasing, and we'll see. It's just so interesting to me how that flows.
0: Yeah, and so I'm sure it's in other places in the Bible. I've spent quite a bit of time reading Genesis, so that's where I see it most clearly. And I think most people, most Jewish people at this time, like when the book was first written, people are reading this.

0: and he invites people into that rest with him, to be with him and to rest. Well, that same word, it says, let's go to Genesis chapter 5, verse 29, that Noah, his father, it says, now he called his name Noah, saying, this one will give us rest from our work and from the toil of our hands. The word for Noah and the word for rest, that God rested, they come from the same root word. So like nuach. And so like you said, names are important. And so we see that God invited people into rest at creation. He wants to give them that fruitful rest. And before he destroys the earth, basically, before he reverses creation, there's somebody who's called rest, who's going to give his people rest. Wow. And so it's just another part of that creation story.
1: That's very, very powerful. I appreciate you pointing these things out. So we actually get to chapter 6 then, that God is seeing the wickedness of man upon the earth and what is taking place. And we can learn about that wickedness a little bit in when we read the New Testament, because other Bible writers will refer to this time. Jesus himself will refer to it. Before we're done, we'll look at that. But wickedness grieves God. He's not distant from us. I don't even know how to put it into words, but you know, you made the point when we talked about Enoch that something changed with Enoch, because the Bible makes it clear after his first child was born,
0: right?
1: Something became more apparent to him. And to me, to see that God grieves over the wickedness of man doesn't point out to me an impersonal God or a distant God. It really points out more of a parent. Because when I have had children and they did something that was wrong, that would grieve me. I would feel that and feel bad. But that's the picture that I see of God, is not a vengeful God, but a God that's grieving over the evil and how people are treating each other and hurting each other.
0: Right. And so I think it's important to look here that there's an accusation often given at God that he just destroys that which he doesn't like, and for no good reason. He's destroying innocent people. When it says that every intent of the thoughts of his heart was only evil continually, that's not hyperbole or whatever that word is. I can't even say it, but that's not an exaggeration. Because if that were true, then we would see that the Bible says God destroyed all mankind. He created a new man, a new woman, and started all over again. But there's obviously somebody who is found righteous, who has found favor in God's sight. So it's not just that he's going to destroy everybody because he hates everybody. He's looking for people who he can give his grace to, that find favor in his sight. And there's only one guy that is that, basically, in all of creation.
1: Yeah, one of the things that really struck me in the Noah story was that obviously the Bible compares the flood to the end of the world. And before we're done, we'll look at a verse that does that. We compare. So there was a last generation before the flood.
0: Right.
1: And there's going to be a last generation before the end of the world.
0: Right.
1: And of the flood, it says of Noah in chapter 6, verse 9, it says, this is the genealogy of Noah. Noah was a just man, perfect in his generations. And I hear lots of talk, lots of preaching, talking, presenting that there's going to be a last generation that's going to be just and perfect and as it was with Noah. And I don't disagree with that. But what I find most interesting, that is in 6 verse 8, it says, but Noah, after talking about the wickedness that you've described, it says, but Noah found grace in the eyes of the Lord. And I think that's the point, that at whatever point we are, the last generation before the flood, last generation of the earth,

0: earth before the second coming of Christ, God will have a people who have found grace in his eyes.
1: Right, and that kind of gives us an insight into the righteousness of Noah. It's not necessarily something on his own that he's this perfect
0: guy.
1: That's
0: right.
1: It's a grace that God is looking at him through the eyes of grace, or through favor.
0: Yes.
1: That he's favoring him. Which, once again, I think points out that he's trying to look at other people in that light as well. He's trying to look at them with favor, but every thought that they have is continually on evil. And so there's what option does he have, basically?
0: You know, God is all-powerful. I mean, he created the world. Mm-hmm. He spake and it was done. He commanded and it stood fast. And we really haven't discussed this, but as we're talking, it's just coming to my mind. Why is it, do you think, that God just doesn't put a bubble around Noah and his family, and the flood happens, and I'm just in this bubble looking out, rain's falling? Why do you think there's 120 years of Noah building the ark?
1: Yeah. I think it kind of goes back to God is still seeking to show faith. Like, there, it's not that God is holding back people from getting on the ark. He's not saying, nope, I'm having Noah build this ark just for his family. There's a constant invitation throughout all of it that, please, get on the ark. Please, get on the ark. And so even, this goes back to, I'm not seeing the verse here, but God says, basically, he sees that they're evil, and he says, yet still, their years will be 120 years. And so he's giving 120 years still until the flood comes for there to be some kind of change, for people to get on the ark.
0: Well, I think what you just said is true. It rings true to me. So God's preferred way in dealing with the end of the world at the flood was to use mankind to reach mankind.
1: Yep.
0: Which rings true because Jesus gave us a command that we should go to all the world. I think it's then still God's preferred way to deliver messages of love and warning to mankind by using
1: mankind,
0: people to do that.
1: Yeah, it's constantly. We'll see this. We'll talk about this a little bit more when we talk about Abraham. But how does God bless the nations of the earth? Through Abraham. It's not that he blesses the nations of the earth separately. His blessing for Abraham is the blessing for the nations. And so throughout the entire Bible, it's God blessing other people through using people. And so he sets a time, 120 years, that there he's not holding back people from the ark. There is an invitation for them to get on the ark still. And yet still their thoughts are turned against him continually up until the door shuts, that people could still get on that ark if they wanted to.
0: Wow, that is powerful. Well, the Noah story, it seems that, I mean, it's just a powerful story that, you know, you have the ark, you have the flood. You can only imagine what it would have been to have been in that boat with all of this going on. At this point, I'll give a plug for the ark experience that's right outside of Cincinnati. I've been there. It is just an awesome experience just to go see it. But to imagine everybody in there, I'd like to move, though, from the flood actually happening. I appreciated that you pointed out, which is one of the solid, just so important to me, that God called Noah into the ark.
1: Uh-huh.
0: And then God calls Noah out of the ark.
1: Uh-huh.
0: And gives great promises to Noah by the bow set in the clouds. There's an altar. And then God pledges himself that the earth would never be destroyed by a flood again.
1: Uh-huh.
0: Which in the next couple chapters we'll see Noah believed it, but men didn't. That leads us to the whole story of the Tower of Babel. But God begins this whole experience by pledging to man. And that is amazing to me.
1: He expands his covenant even. In verse 18 of chapter 6, he says, I will establish my covenant with you, and you shall enter the ark. And so he's establishing his covenant with Noah. But in chapter 9, when the earth is after the flood is over, he establishes covenant with mankind, that I will never destroy mankind again. And so not only does he make covenants with individuals, he makes covenants with mankind through those individuals.
0: Yeah, that's powerful because, you know, I've had the privilege of traveling quite a bit and doing mission work and stuff, and I've really appreciated and enjoyed that. But one of the deceptions, I think, when it comes to religion is that there can be a heavy focus on what man does for God.
1: Mm-hmm.
0: That can happen in Christianity. That can happen in a lot of other religions. Heavy focus on what man does for God. Even in idolatry, how does the God get there? God doesn't get anywhere unless somebody carries him. Feed God, clothe God is what man does for God. But as we go through these with Noah and these promises, and then we go through, as you say, the expanding covenants of what the whole focus is on what God does for man, not what man is doing for God.
1: Right. And there's I think a subtle distinction here that the glory, that everything is still focused on God, that even when he makes like what he does for us is still a focus on what he's doing. And oftentimes we can take what he does for us to talk about ourselves. This is what he's doing for me, and then go on to talk, say 2 minutes of what God's doing for me, and then go on 10 minutes about what God, talking about ourselves because what God has done. But it's still never about ourselves. It's always focused on still what God is doing, what God has done, what God will do. If that makes sense.
0: It sure does. And to me, that is a huge point in our religious experience. When I watch in my life and in other people's life, when I get off balance and the focus becomes all about me, even if it's all about my sin or all about my failure or all about what I did right or how I succeeded, a lot of dissatisfaction comes into my religious experience. A lot of just unrest. But when my religious experience is focused on what God is doing for me, what God is doing, and his graciousness, my life is permeated with a lot of joy,
1: mm-hmm.
0: and with a lot of happiness. And I think that's important to learn in this Noah story. The focus is on God.
1: Mm-hmm.
0: But God uses us and works through us, but still the focus is on him.
1: And to that point, I want to point out just a couple more things that we can read as we're reading the text. We can see points us back to the creation story that expands on that a little bit. So God sends the flood on the earth, basically. And he tells Noah to get onto the ark. It says, for after 7 more days, I will send rain on the earth, and 40 days and 40 nights, I will blot out every living thing. Then Noah gets on the ark, and after 7 days, the waters start to come. And that 7 days pointing back to the 7 days of creation again, except this time, rather than 7 days building up to the culmination of creation, we have 7 days building up to the destruction of creation. And then it goes on and to talk about how they're on the ark for 150 days and another 40 days while the water goes away. So 40 days of raining, 40 days of water going away, and then 7 more days of waiting before God opens up the door. And so there's this act of building up to the destruction of creation, but also building up to the recreation of what God has done. Because after 7 more days, God commands him to come out of the ark, and he gives the same blessings that he gave at creation. He tells him to be fruitful and to multiply and to go over across the earth and to spread out and do these different things. The same thing he told Adam and Eve, to be fruitful and to multiply and do these different things. But going back to your point about like what God is doing, we won't read through the verses here, but basically the center, we can answer these questions later if people want to know more about it. But the center of this whole flood story is chapter 8, verse 1. And it says, but God remembered Noah and all the beasts and all the cattle that were with him on the ark. That at the center of the this flood story is that God remembers his people. It's about what God is doing. God remembers him, and that's why he is saved. And if, honestly, if we would have remembered, if these people would have remembered creation, they wouldn't have been in this story. But they ignored, they rejected, they did all these things. But even though they forgot what God was doing, they forgot all these different things, God still remembered his people and saved them.
0: Wow, that is a powerful point. I would encourage those who listen that this whole concept of remembering and forgetting, two good chapters would be Psalms 105, 106, 107. That'd be three chapters where David talks about God remembering but man forgetting just over and over and over. I am grateful that we have a God who remembers. I am sorry we're so easy to forget. So I'd just like to shift now to Matthew, because Jesus is going to use the flood story in an important way in Matthew chapter 24. And if you go to Matthew 24 and begin with verse 36, it's going to say, "But of that day and hour, no one knows, not even the angels of heaven, but my Father only," talking about the second coming. But then he makes this comparison, "But as the days of Noah were, so also will the coming of the Son of Man be. For as in the days before the flood, they were eating, drinking, marrying, and giving in marriage, until the day that Noah entered the ark, and did not know until the flood came, took them all away, so also will be the coming of the Son of Man." What the warning is to me, the caution is just what we just referred to. God remembers. Man forgets. And it's interesting that as it was in the days of Noah, then at least they were eating. Is there anything wrong with eating? They were drinking. And I don't think that drinking means that everybody was just a bunch of alcoholics. I think it's just eating and drinking.
1: Right.
0: Marrying, giving in marriage. In other words,
1: living life.
0: They were just living life, having forgotten that there's anything else other than just living life. And it's, excuse me, it seems to me that the caution Jesus is giving us as we come to the end of the world, don't just live life without considering the future. We should live life eating, drinking, marrying, giving in marriage, but not as if that's just the end of all things.
1: Right.
0: Live those things, enjoy those things, but always in the conscious remembrance that Jesus is coming.
1: Right. Yeah, because these people in the flood, they didn't remember creation, and they didn't know anything was coming because they weren't listening to what the warning signs were that Noah was giving them. The same thing for us. We might not remember the sacrifice crisis. Maybe not might not remember everything that's happening, and we're forgetting that the Bible ends with the second coming. The Bible doesn't just say, "You're now free and just keep on going and going and going." There is something more coming that we're looking forward to.
0: So it seems to me a person could say, "Okay, now I'm going to live life remembering the second coming. What does that look like?" And so that's where we started in Hebrews. Living life remembering the second coming, Paul is going to say in Hebrews, live the life by faith. Live the life by faith in Christ. Believe that he is there. Believe that he's walking with us. Believe his word over our own word. Live by faith, and you will find grace in the eyes of the Lord, and a pronouncement will be made. You are a just and perfect person in your generation.
1: That's huge. And I take back what I said earlier, there is still something that none of us have experienced, and that is the second coming. And so just like, no, we have no precedent of a second coming, or we have no precedent of living for eternity, but there is a time coming, and we need to look forward to that and remember that. And the way, like you said, the way we do that is the same way Noah did that. It says Noah walked with God. That's the only way that we can live looking forward to the second coming, yet still living life now. It's looking forward and walking with God and trusting that even if we haven't seen something, we can trust God's promise that it's going to happen.
0: Thank you, Michael. I've really enjoyed this. Thanks for leading us into this discussion.
1: All right, thank you so much for listening to this episode of the More Than That podcast. As always, go ahead and check us out on Instagram at the More Than Podcast. You can leave any questions or thoughts you have there. We'd love to hear back from you on what you guys would like to hear discussed. If there's any future topics that you would like to hear about, just let us know and we'll try to work that into the schedule. But as always, thank you for listening and have a great day.

0: What is your purpose in life? Why are you here? I was destined to be a farmer, you might say. Well, that's what my father said. Farming is my calling, and he was a good one. Or someone might say, my purpose is to run a grocery store in a little town serving ranchers in the middle of nowhere. Jesus came with a purpose. When he told his disciples that he was going to be killed by crucifixion, they rose up in dismay. No, no, not you, Lord. But that's why I came. I came to become a ransom for many, to die for the sins of mankind. If I don't do that, I will not fulfill my purpose. Well, wow, Jesus didn't have to stay here. He didn't have to go to the cross. He could have called and 10,000 angels would have showed up to take him home. But he didn't, because dying for you was his purpose. Will you accept his life because he died for you? This is Rod Bieber with Seed Time and Harvest.
1: I'm Mary Lohman of the Christian Working Woman. And what would you say is the devil's most effective tool in your life? Think about it. Isn't discouragement at the top of what the enemy throws at you to keep you from living in the joy of the Lord? But here's the good news. Hope is the cure for discouragement, and you and I can actually build hope in our lives. If you will become intentional about unleashing hope, you're going to discover that you can extinguish the flaming arrow of discouragement, which Satan so often throws your way. In his book, Hope Quotient, Ray Johnston says that becoming a person with hope, defeating discouragement, and building a new future is always a result of raising 7 hope factors. Well, today I want to emphasize 2 of the 7 factors he gives. And the first one is recharge your batteries. If hope is to be unleashed in your life, you have to continually replenish the things which fuel you. When you run out of fuel, all your expertise and giftedness and experience are just pretty useless. You won't find a better future if you're running on an empty tank. So let me ask you, what or who is it in your life that's draining you? I have a dear friend who recently recognized that a relationship in her life, a longtime friend, was draining her. This relationship was no longer helpful or pleasant. Instead, it was unhealthy and getting worse. We had a long talk, and I encouraged her to put distance between herself and this person. Now, that wasn't easy, as you can imagine, but she did it in as loving a way as possible, and now she realizes just how much that relationship had been draining her. It had crushed her spirit and her hope, and now she's like a butterfly set free from its cocoon. So one of the things that will definitely drain you is unhealthy people. These are the people you have to recover from after you're around them. Now, obviously, I'm not talking about little irritations that happen in any relationship, but if you want to unleash hope in your life, your primary relationships need to be with people who build you up. Another thing that can drain you is unkind critics. As Ray says in his books, we all have people in our lives who think they have a spiritual gift of criticism and want to help the Holy Spirit. His advice is to avoid unkind critics in order to keep spiritually charged. This is the kind of criticism that's meant to harm, not to help. Tomorrow, I'll look at some other things that can drain your hope. So I hope you'll join me.
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And it shall come to pass afterward that I will pour out my Spirit on all flesh. Your sons and your daughters shall prophesy. Your old men shall dream dreams. Your young men shall see visions. I will pour out my Spirit in those days.

0: and it will be given you. Seek, and you will find. Knock, and it will be opened to you. For everyone who asks receives, and he who seeks finds, and to him who knocks it will be opened.
1: Ask the Lord for rain in the time of the latter rain. The Lord will make.

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1: James 1:17. Every good gift and every perfect gift is from above, and cometh down from the Father of light.

0: Israel from bondage and slavery in Egypt to the promised lands. We've been looking at that story and different stories along the way and applying those principles that we've learned from that to our lives now today, because that story serves as kind of an archetype or a foreshadowing or whatever you want to call it. It serves as a beginning spot in the story of humanity, of how God works and what we can apply then to our lives today. But we're going to kind of close this off by talking in general terms, kind of a broader picture, rather than looking at a specific story. We're going to be looking at a broader picture of how God is called in the story of bringing them out of Egypt. He is called their Redeemer. And we're going to see how the term Redeemer, how it was used in the Exodus story, what that means for us today, because the same Redeemer who redeemed Israel from Egypt is the same Redeemer working with us today. And not only is it going to be on an individual basis, our whole purpose for mission, and the next kind of series that we're going to be going into is about mission, though our motive for mission, our reason for mission stems from God's mission to his people. The way we know what our calling is and the way we know what our mission is by looking at God's mission. And so in the story of the children of Israel and in the story of him, of God redeeming the children of Israel from Egypt, we're going to see what a redeemer is and how that applies to us today. And also then what is our calling and mission as a response to what God has done for us. And the goal of today in the next 20 minutes or so.
1: You know, Michael, I had never thought about this much until you brought this up to be one of our final episodes for right now on this journey. But two words that, especially in the book of Isaiah, get applied to Christ. And certainly all through the New Testament, is Creator and Redeemer. Mm-hmm. And we're going to focus on Redeemer. Creator, when I think of Creator, I think of nothing and then something. And we call that creation. Let there be light. Let there be dry land. Let there be air. Let there be... So there was nothing, then there was something that fulfills the word creation. But now, as I think of redemption, redemption indicates that something was there. Mm-hmm. But something has gone wrong.
0: Right.
1: And redemption then is bringing what's gone wrong back to right.
0: Right.
1: That's an interesting concept. So Christ is not only creator, he is redeemer. Mm-hmm. He is going to bring something that went wrong back to right.
0: Right. Exactly. And something that I think that's kind of beautiful, I'll just throw it as kind of a side note now. I was actually just recently listening to something about this. But there is a practice where I would butcher the name of it, so I'm not going to try to pronounce it. But there's a specific art form and there's a specific practice that it began with around the practice of tea. So if like a tea teapot broke or something along those lines, if it shattered, rather than picking up those pieces and throwing them away, the practice was to pick up those pieces and then to put them back together. But as you put them back together, rather than just making the pot what it was before, you would take gold and you would use gold as the glue almost, or you'd use gold as the seams to put the pot back together. So in doing so, it became more valuable than it was before. And this kind of anecdote or this kind of thing that's been practiced for millennia in certain parts of the world, That practice of art, it can, I think, is a beautiful representation of what we're going to see with what Christ does in redeeming us. He does not just bring us back to what we were. He actually brings us back as something better. And that's what the part of a new creation, that in, not that we had to be broken, but that even though we are broken, he puts us back more beautifully than we ever were before. So I think that's kind of a beautiful image of how God works. But if we were to go to Exodus chapter 15,

0: In Exodus chapter 15, verse 13, the children of Israel have been brought out of Egypt at this point. We're going to go back and kind of look at that story, but I wanted to start here. It says that the children of Israel have been brought out of Egypt, and as they cross over the Red Sea, they sing a praise, or they sing a song of praise. And in this song of praise, it says in verse 13, "In your loving kindness, you have led the people whom you have redeemed. In your strength, you have guided them to your holy habitation." They're recognizing at this point that God has redeemed them. And this is only the second time in Scripture that the word for redeem or redemption is used. The first time is going to be in Exodus chapter 6, if you were to turn to Exodus chapter 6, and in verse 6, God makes a promise to the children of Israel. He says, "Say therefore to the sons of Israel, I am the Lord, and I will bring you out from under the burdens of the Egyptians, and I will deliver you from their bondage. I will also redeem you with an outstretched arm and with great judgments." So this is the very first time that the word redeemed in the Bible is used is here in Exodus chapter 6, verse 6, and it's in reference to the work that God is about to do on behalf of the children of Israel. And from this story becomes this beautiful picture of what redemption is through this story, but it also unfolds because God gives specific laws for redemption after he brings the children of Israel out. And all of those serve to give us a picture of what a redeemer is and then what it means that Christ is our Redeemer.
1: Now, these two verses that you have pointed out, this is the way my mind works, because I want to understand Redeemer or redeem. And I will redeem you with an outstretched arm and with great judgments. So I would think that right there, if I'm going to start understanding redeem or redemption, a word that's going to be connected to that is judgment.
0: Mm-hmm.
1: That somehow that's going to be a picture in there. And then it says in the verse 13 in chapter 15, "You in your mercy have led forth the people who you have redeemed." So another word that would be connected to redeemed would be mercy.
0: Mm-hmm.
1: So when I start studying these shadows that will carry us to the New Testament, things that will begin to arise in the plan of redemption is judgment and mercy.
0: Mm-hmm.
1: And I think that's exactly what you find in the journey of the children of Israel, which you've just opened the door for us, that God begins to give them boundaries, laws, rules, guidance that are both judgment and mercy in how they should deal with each other.
0: Right. And it's significant. Well, before I go there, let's back up even a little bit further, because it becomes significant for a very important reason. So the reason that the Bible gives for God redeeming his people, redeeming the children of Israel, I think is quite beautiful. So if we were to go to Exodus chapter 4, actually it's not in Exodus chapter 4, I apologize. It's going to be earlier, I think, in Exodus chapter 3.
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0: One day, Abram brought sacrifices to God. 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As Abram slept, great horror and darkness swept over his soul as God pulled back the veil from the future.
1: You are lazy dogs! Lazy! You will now make bricks without straw! Go get it yourself!
2: What? From my master!
1: Silence!
3: No.
4: Your descendants will be strangers in a land that is not theirs, and will serve them, and they will afflict them 400 years.
3: No.
4: And also the nation whom they serve I will judge. Afterward, they shall come out with great possessions.

0: Many years passed, but Abram's wife, Sarai, was still childless.
1: There. That should do it.
2: Oh, good work, Hagar. I can barely see the tear.
1: Thank you, mistress.
3: Greetings.
2: Abram, look at what Hagar has done.
3: Oh? Well, it appears you won't have to worry about that draft any longer.
2: I can sleep through the night now.
3: Thank you, Hagar.
1: You're welcome. I'll start preparing the cakes, mistress.
2: Very good. Oh, she is such a godsend.
3: I am glad she served you well.
2: Perhaps she could serve us both well.
3: What do you mean?
2: I've been thinking.
3: You want me to do what?
2: The Lord has kept me from becoming pregnant. This way, we can help things along.
3: No. We have to be patient, my love.
2: If you were to marry Hagar, I could build a family through her.
3: Oh, this is just...
2: Abram, think about it.
3: This may be an acceptable practice for the people of this land, but it is not our way.
2: God promised that a son would come from your body, not mine.
3: Sarai, I do not wish for another wife. And I cannot imagine that it will go well for us. I think we should give the Lord more time.
2: It's been 10 years. I am 76 years old. If God wanted me to bear children, he would have allowed it by now.
3: But he never said this was the way.
2: Perhaps he does not want to tell us every step. He wants us to act. Act on faith.
3: Act on faith? Is that what this is?
2: Abram, please.
3: Act on faith.
0: In time, Sarai gave Hagar to Abram as his wife. But when Hagar became pregnant, she began to despise her mistress.
2: Hagar, didn't I ask you to water all of the camels?
1: I've been thinking. That type of work isn't good for a woman in my condition. So,
2: what?
1: I have decided not to do it.
2: Hagar, you have already watered 12 of the camels. You only have 8 more to go.
1: Perhaps I should ask my husband if he wants
2: me to... Your husband? Don't you mean our husband?
1: Why don't you water the camels? You're not carrying around a baby like I am.
2: Ugh! It's become unbearable.
3: I know. Everyone knows.
2: What do you mean, everyone knows?
3: Haven't you noticed? When you and Hagar are in the same tent, everyone else leaves.
2: I am suffering because of her, and it's all your fault.
3: My fault? How is this my fault?
2: You never take responsibility for anything. Have you forgotten about the time I was almost married off to an Egyptian pharaoh because of you?
3: Sarai, please. Marrying Hagar wasn't my idea.
2: You do realize Hagar treats me badly because she knows you won't do anything.
3: What would you like me to do?
2: Something. Anything.
3: She's your servant and your responsibility.
2: But she's your wife. Ugh. The Lord will make you pay for what you have done to me.
3: Do what you think is best with your servant.
2: Fine. I will.
1: Abram! Abram!
3: What? What is it?
1: I wanted to show you.
2: Hagar!
1: Oh.
2: It is not your place to barge into my husband's tent.
1: This is something for Abram. Abram, put your hand on my stomach.
2: Abram!
3: Sarai, please.
1: Did you feel it kick?
3: I did. I did. Sarai, come feel our child moving.
2: Hagar, didn't I tell you to fetch water for the camels?
1: Yes, but I wanted Abram to...
2: Have you done what I told you to do yet?
1: Stop yelling at me!
2: Then do what I say. You are my servant.
1: But I am Abram's wife, just like you are.
2: No, not just like I am.
1: At least I can have a baby.
3: Sarai!
1: Abram... Are you going to let her hit me? I am carrying you. your child.
3: It's just... I've got...
1: Abram!
2: Aren't you going to do something?
3: I left her to you to deal with, Sarai. All this is your doing.
0: Hagar ran into the wilderness with no thought of where she was going.
1: Where am I?

Oh, water. I need water.

0: Greetings.
1: Who are you?
0: I know that you are Hagar, servant of Sarai.
1: You know me?
0: Of course.
1: Oh, I must look to you. How did you find me?
0: God has seen you and sent me to you.
1: God? Is this the God of Abram?
0: Yes. So, tell me where you have come from and where you are going.
1: I'm running away from my mistress. Perhaps back to Egypt where I will not be so mistreated.
0: You must go back to Sarai.
1: Back?
0: You will be safe. Submit to her.
1: What are you saying?
0: Your descendants will be numerous. Too numerous to count.
1: My descendants? Will I have a son?
0: You will. For God has heard your misery. And you were to call your son Ishmael, which means God hears.
1: Ishmael. God hears. God hears me. Oh, tell me, if you know, what will my son be like?
0: Ishmael will be a wild man, and he will live in hostility toward all his brothers.
1: He will be strong. Then I will return to my mistress.
2: With awe and thanksgiving in her heart, Hagar called the name of the Lord who spoke to her.
1: I have seen him who sees me.
2: Hagar returned to Sarai and submitted to her. In time, Hagar gave birth to a son.
3: Oh, my son.
2: At 86 years of age, Abram became a father for the very first time. And Hagar named her son Ishmael.

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3: You know what time it is? 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
2: Having God in your boat doesn't mean that you'll not face any storms. 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
4: 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Your story hour's on!
5: Welcome to your story hour. I'm Aunt Nikki.
6: And I'm Uncle John, and we're here to bring you today's inspiring story.
7: Say, Aunt Nikki, you know what?
5: What, Uncle John?
7: With all the people around the world who listen to your story hour, I'm beginning to feel, well, popular.
5: Well, now, Uncle John, I guess you might just be popular. After all, a popular person is someone who is liked, admired, or enjoyed by others, and you're all of the above.
7: Oh, Aunt Nikki, you're going to make me blush. Do you really think so?
5: Absolutely. So what got you thinking about popularity anyway?
7: Well, I read a quote today by an actor who said, "I don't care whether people like me or dislike me. I'm not on earth to win a popularity contest. I'm here to be the best human being I possibly can be."
5: Hmm, that's a very good thought, Uncle John.
7: I agree. I want to be the best human being I can possibly be, too.
5: Then I'm sure you'll relate to the two girls in Aunt Carol's story for today. They did what they believed was right, no matter what other people thought of them.
7: Well, then I'm eager to hear all about it.
5: Wonderful. But first, I should let you know that part of this story is told through the eyes of one of the main characters.
7: It is.
5: Mm-hmm. And very little has been written about this experience of hers. So we've taken the bits and pieces that we know about her adventure and woven them together.
7: But the heart of the story is true?
5: Oh, absolutely. So listen now as we bring you the story entitled The Sisters Grimke.
8: Sarah and Angelina Grimke were Southern Belles. Born in South Carolina, the daughters of wealthy plantation owner and respected judge John Grimke, Sarah and Angelina witnessed firsthand the brutality of slavery. Though Sarah was 13 years older than her sister, whom she called Nina, the two were inseparable in their abhorrence of slavery and in their campaign for the right of women to vote. Starting in 1836, the sisters toured New England, giving speeches, known as parlor talks, to inspire new female anti-slavery societies in the North. Many people rejected and criticized their activist behavior. Our story begins just outside of a Quaker meeting hall.
9: "Didst thou take notice of the women walking toward our Quaker meeting hall?
10: I would recognize the notorious Sarah and Angelina Grimke anywhere, though it's been a while since they regularly attended our meetings."
9: "Since before they were ostracized by the Philadelphia Society of Friends. We strongly object to their association with non-Quakers in their fight for the abolition of slaves."
10: "Yes, their involvement in politics shames us all."
9: "Shh, they're approaching."
11: "Hello, friends."
10: "Hello, Sarah. Wilt thee and thy sister sit with us today?"
11: "Thank you for the invitation, but we're going to sit on the bench at the back of the meeting hall."
10: "The colored bench?"
11: "Yes. You're welcome to join us."
10: "We could never mingle with those women."
11: "Well, since the Lord created all men and women as equals, Angelina and I shall mingle with them."
10: "We shall go inside and take our seats. May the Holy Spirit speak to thy heart today."
11: "And to yours."
12: "It surprises me that some Quakers who believe in the abolition of slavery object so strongly to the idea of treating black citizens the same as white citizens."
11: "Sad indeed. Hopefully we can lead by example. Speaking of which..."
12: "Yes?"
11: "Look, Nina. That black Quaker woman standing over there?"
12: "By herself?"
11: "Yes. Let's go talk to her."
12: "All right."
11: "Excuse me, may my sister and I sit next to you when we go inside for the service?"
13: "Thee would sit next to me?"
11: "Yes, we would."
13: "Then, welcome. Imagine, the renowned Grimke sisters sitting next to me. I've not yet been to one of thy parlor talks, but Folks say so many women attend thy talks that a parlor cannot contain the crowd.
14: That's true. So our parlor talks are mostly held in churches.
13: But we've been granted an opportunity to speak at the Massachusetts State House, to the House of Representatives.
14: To the state legislature? But you're women.
13: We will be the first women in America to ever speak to a legislative body.
14: Sarah is quite excited. She dreamed of being an attorney when she was a child.
13: Oh, how I long to hear thy plans. But look, we must hurry inside, otherwise we'll miss the service.
8: As the day of their appearance before the Massachusetts State Legislature approached, the Grimke sisters spent many hours planning their speeches.
12: Sarah, can we go over our speeches again?
13: Again? We've already practiced them twice.
12: I know. I just want to make sure we could make our presentation to the House of Representatives in our sleep if we had to.
13: All right. I will start out by presenting the concept that God created men and women as equals. Therefore, as citizens of this republic who equally share in the fate of our beloved nation, women should have equal political power to men.
12: And then I'll refer to the petitions against slavery that 20,000 women in Massachusetts have signed. I'll speak on their behalf about the inhumanity and immorality of slavery.
13: Together, we will present a case of such sound reasoning that any attorney would be proud of our argument.
8: However, things did not turn out as the sisters planned.
12: Oh, Sarah, you sound like death.
13: Death isn't knocking at my door yet, but a nasty cold decided to let himself in. Without even asking my permission. Nina, I don't think I'll be able to speak tomorrow.
12: Oh, you have to speak, Sarah. Presenting an argument to a legislative body is the culmination of your life's dreams and plans.
13: Dearest Nina, you can bring my dreams to life.
12: Me? But how?
13: As Moses spoke the words of God to the children of Israel. You can speak my words to the House of Representatives.
12: But
13: you've heard me present my argument in parlor talks all over New England.
12: True, and I do know exactly what you would say to the legislature.
13: See? You are well prepared for this challenge, and I'm sure you'll do wonderfully.
12: I might be well prepared, but I've never spoken to an audience without you by my side. I'm terrified to do it alone.
13: How about I tell you a story to calm your nerves?
12: Oh, yes, please. Distract me.
13: All right. Let me think of a story that might do the trick. I know. I'll tell you the story of my greatest act of disobedience. As you know, we grew up on our family plantation and were taught all the skills our parents believed would help us manage a wealthy home. We learned arithmetic, how to pick cotton, and how to embroider dainty flowers onto cushions. But I was much more interested in the scholastic areas that our brothers were learning. One day in the library, Thomas spread out a large map on the table to show me.
15: See, Sarah? This map is of South Carolina. The dots show where all the towns are, and our plantation should be about here.
16: Interesting.
15: And this dot, right by the ocean, is Charleston, the town we visit every summer.
16: What are these marks that look like bumps?
15: Those are the Appalachian Mountains, the corner of South Carolina.
16: Oh.
17: Well, well, well. I see you're giving your sister a geography lesson, Thomas.
15: Yes, Father.
17: Well, I must borrow your student for a moment. Sarah, come with me. I have a surprise for you.
16: I love surprises. Where is my surprise, Father?
17: Your surprise is standing right in front of you.
18: Hello, Miss.
16: A girl? Father, you've brought me a friend.
17: Not a friend, Sarah. A slave. This is Hetty, your very own slave.
16: Hetty, what a pretty name. And you look very friendly. I think I shall like you as much as I like your name.
8: Despite Father's differentiation between slaves and friends, Hetty and I quickly became inseparable. She was my closest playmate.
16: Hetty, let's arrange my doll collection.
3: Oh, they so pretty.
16: I know. Let's pretend we're acting out a scene from the Bible. Maybe the story of Esther.
3: Who's Esther?
16: You don't know the story of Queen Esther?
3: No.
16: What about other Bible stories? Do you know the story of Ruth and Boaz?
3: No, miss.
16: Isaac and Rebecca?
3: Nah.
16: Why don't you know these Bible stories?
3: Slaves don't get Bible learning.
16: Well, I think you should be taught about the Bible, you and all the other slave children. I'm gonna ask Father. Father will be here in the library with my brothers.
17: And so, boys, always remember that a good lawyer...
16: Please, Father.
17: Sarah?
16: Father, can I teach the slave children about the Bible?
17: What?
16: Hetty doesn't know any Bible stories. She says slave children aren't taught about the Bible, but they should be. Can I teach them?
17: Well, now, that's an interesting dilemma. A provocative topic. I was just setting up a debate for your brothers. How would you like to participate?
16: Oh, yes.
3: But, sir,
15: she's a girl.
16: But you know when I grow up, I want to be an attorney.
17: And you know that girls cannot become attorneys. But you can provide good practice for your brothers. So, boys, listen up.
15: Yes, Father.
17: Thomas and Sarah will have a debate. Thomas, you shall argue against teaching slave children the Bible. Sarah shall support the idea. Ready? Begin.
15: Give me a moment to think. Okay. Thought about a reason why slaves shouldn't be taught the Bible. People say that if slaves knew the Bible's teachings, they would become rebellious.
16: Thomas, the Bible shouldn't make people rebellious, but the opposite. The wisest man who ever lived, King Solomon, said that only an evil man seeks rebellion.
15: Well, what about Moses? He freed the children of Israel from slavery. Don't you think our slaves would start looking for their own Moses?
16: Why would slaves look for a Moses when they could look to Jesus, the creator and savior of the whole world? And Jesus taught his disciples, if anyone desires to be first, he shall be last of all and servant of all.
15: Father, that's not fair. How can I refute something Jesus said?
17: Well then, Sarah, you've won this debate. I swear, if you were born a boy, you just might have become the greatest attorney in the country.
16: So, may I, Father?
17: May you become an attorney?
16: No. May I teach the slave children about the Bible?
17: Oh, I have many reservations about this idea, but yes, you may.
16: Thank you, Father.
14: Hetty, wait.
3: Yes, miss?
14: Father gave me permission to tell Bible stories on Sunday afternoons.
3: How wonderful.
16: In Bible times, it was illegal for anyone to appear uninvited before the king of Persia. If they did, they were killed. Esther the queen was a Jew. She found out that an evil man was plotting to have all the Jews killed. So to save the lives of her people, Esther put on her finest dress and set her glittering crown on her head. Then she bravely marched to the king's court, right past the scary guards.
3: What happened then?
16: The king recognized his lovely wife and held out his scepter in welcome. That meant she wouldn't be killed.
13: I loved telling Hetty and the other children Bible stories. But I longed to teach them to read the scriptures for themselves. It didn't seem right to have them hear about the Lord secondhand. So I did something that I knew would make our father angry if he were ever to find out.

0: Teddy, have you ever wished you could read the Bible?
1: Yes, Miss, but us slaves don't know how to read.
0: I can teach you to read.
1: Nah, Miss, it's illegal for slaves to learn how to read. I don't want no trouble.
0: But what if no one ever found out? It'll be a secret just between the two of us.
2: We'll find out what happens to Sarah and Hetty in a minute. But first, Uncle John and I want to tell you kids about adventures in the Holy Bible.
3: That's right, Aunt Nikki. We are so fortunate to live in a time where we can read the Bible in the open. We don't have to keep our Bible studies a secret.
2: Mm-hmm. The Bible is full of such interesting stories and good life lessons.
3: Yes, and Adventures in the Holy Bible is such a fun way to get to know the Bible better.
2: The Adventures are a series of fun and free Bible lessons. 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
3: And the best part is that as you complete the lessons, you'll be earning for free our stories on the life of Jesus.
2: We encourage you to check out the adventures on our website at yourstoryhour.org. But now, let's get back to our story called The Sisters Grimke.
4: I knew it was illegal to teach slaves to read, but I didn't care. The most important thing was that Hetty learn how to read the scriptures.
1: Your hair is so soft, Miss.
0: Good. Then you don't need to brush it anymore. Instead, I can teach you how to read. Ah, here it is, my spelling book. I'm gonna use it to teach you your letters.
5: But, what if somebody sees us?
0: Nobody will see us. We'll be careful. I'll only give you reading lessons at night, when you're supposed to be helping me get ready for bed. Come, let's go sit by the fire so we can see.
5: Yes, Miss.
0: All right. See this letter that looks like a snake? It sounds like a snake to you. It's an S.
1: S.
0: S makes a S sound. It's the first letter of my name, Sarah.
1: What's the first letter in my name?
0: It's right here, H.
1: H.
0: When H is at the beginning of a name or sentence, it looks like a gate. See? But when it's in the middle of a word, it looks like this. More like a chair.
5: What was that?
0: Oh, it's just the house creaking. It does that at night when the temperature changes.
5: Oh, I was scared somebody found us out.
0: Don't worry, Hetty. Our lessons are gonna go just fine. Hetty, I just told Mother that I'm getting ready for bed, and I will. But first, are you ready for your reading lesson?
1: Oh, yes, Miss.
0: Shh! Grab the spelling boot and come over by the fire.
1: First, I need to hang a blanket over the keyhole in the door. As usual, so that nobody can peek in and see what we're doing. And now to get the book.
0: Come and sit right here next to me.
1: Okay, I'm ready.
0: Let's start with an easy review. What's this letter?
1: J.
0: Correct. And this letter?
1: Q.
0: Good. You know the whole alphabet now. And you've also been getting better at sounding out words. So I'm going to write a short sentence and see if you can read it. What does this say?
1: God loves me. God loves me. I can read it.
0: Yay, you can read.
6: Days and weeks passed in a flurry. I could hardly wait for evening to come so I could continue Hetty's reading lessons. Teaching Hetty to read and write made me feel daring and invincible. I didn't think anything could go amiss, but I was wrong.
0: Here, Hetty, read this.
1: And God said, "Let there be light."
5: Oh no, somebody's coming.
7: Sarah! Sarah! I came to tell you that Thomas has been accepted at Yale for college.
0: Thomas is leaving?
7: Yes. I know he thinks he wants to be a minister, but I'm sure that attending Yale will show him that his best course of action is to become an attorney like me.
0: I don't want Thomas to go away to college.
7: I know that, Sarah, but he... Sarah, why is your slave holding a spelling book?
0: Well, we were...
7: You know that's illegal, Sarah.
0: I just want to teach Hetty how to read the Bible.
7: But that is against the law. You disappoint me, my daughter. Your disobedience will have grave consequences. Sarah, I am an attorney and a judge. And you, my daughter, flout the law under my own roof? My life's work has been to compile the laws of South Carolina, and you have knowingly broken those very laws. Don't you know that if anyone were to find out that you have been teaching your slave to read, our family would be fined $100?
0: Father?
7: No. You listen to me, young lady. Hetty is going to be severely punished, and if I ever see her reading again, I will have her whipped.
0: Father, no. No.
6: I couldn't bear the thought of Hetty being whipped. But I also couldn't bear the thought of her ending her reading lessons. What a quandary. Tragically, however, the problem was solved for me. Shortly after our reading lessons were discovered, Hetty got sick and died. I was inconsolable.
7: Sarah? Sarah, I am sorry about Hetty. But she was just a slave. Come, I'll give you another girl to take her place.
0: No, I'll never have a slave again.
7: Good morning, Sarah. Look at that sunshine. Oh, come now. It's been weeks since your slave died, and I miss seeing your lovely smile. But I think I have a way to bring your smile back. I have a surprise for you.
0: I told you before, I don't want another slave.
7: Come and see. This surprise is not a slave.
0: It isn't? What is it then?
7: Just come along. Meet your baby sister, Angelina. I know you've been eager for our baby's arrival, and she was born last night.
0: She's so beautiful.
7: Just like her mother.
0: And she has such tiny fingers and tiny toes. Can I be her godmother, please?
7: We'll see.
6: After much begging, Father and Mother agreed to let me be your godmother. I took the responsibility very seriously and prayed to God, asking that He make me worthy of the task. I resolved to raise you to be a woman of integrity. And look at you now. You are getting ready to speak to the Massachusetts House of Representatives. I am so proud of you, my beautiful Nina.
8: Oh, Sarah, I am who I am because of you. For my whole life, you have modeled the courage to do what is right, even to the point of breaking the law. Your character reminds me of Queen Esther.
6: I remind you of Queen Esther?
8: Yes. In fact, tomorrow, when I'm speaking to the legislature, I will draw parallels between our mission of life and love and that of Esther. We are also trying to save a race of people.
6: That is true.
8: And now, my dear sister, I shall leave you to rest and recover. You have given me the courage I need to face tomorrow.
2: Despite Angelina Grimke's positive words, she was terrified as she walked to the State House the following morning on February 21, 1838. Angelina and her sister had already visited 67 New England towns to give parlor talks and addressed over 40,000 people. But her heart hammered in her chest as she saw the crowds heading to the State House to hear her speak.
9: Is she arrived yet? It looks like everyone in Boston is coming to hear the Grimke sisters. I heard that people started arriving 2 hours ago.
10: Well, it is the first time in our country's history that a woman will speak to a state legislature. Quite momentous.
9: And I'm eager to witness the grand event.
10: Me too. Whew. Just look at all the people gathered around the State House building. It's doubtful we'll get a seat.
9: I'm willing to stand in the back as long as I can hear the speech.
10: That's the spirit. Oh, look, I see one of the Grimke sisters walking toward us. Angelina, I recognize her from the parlor talk I attended.
9: She looks nice. I wonder why the Daily Press nicknamed her Devilina.
11: There's that Devilina! Boo!
10: Sir, why don't you like Angelina Grimke?
11: Women have no mind for politics.
10: Excuse me?
11: The gentler sex belongs in the sphere of her home. There is no place for her in the political arena.
10: But
11: there's only one reason those disreputable Grimke sisters will parade themselves in front of the legislature. To catch themselves a husband.
10: Oh, the Grimke sisters have the support of the Anti-Slavery Society. Society members have traveled to Boston all the way from Springfield and Worcester to hear them speak today.
11: Ah.
12: Hurrah! Miss Grimke has arrived!
13: Excuse me, will you let me through?
12: To make way for Miss Grimke!
14: The State House was packed. Legislators sat in their reserved seats on the floor while Anti-Slavery Society members and curious onlookers filled the gallery and lined the back walls. The chatter of the boisterous crowd suddenly hushed as Angelina Grimke entered the room.
15: As chairman of the Massachusetts House of Representatives, I would like to welcome Angelina Grimke to the floor. Here, my dear, you will be best seen and heard from my spot.
8: Thank you. I'm so nervous I could faint. Oh, Lord, give me strength. Mr. Chairman, I stand before you as a Southerner, exiled from the land of my birth by the sound of the lash and the piteous cry of the slave. I stand before you as a moral being, and as a moral being, I feel that I owe it to the suffering slave and to the deluded master, to my country and the world, to do all that I can to overturn a system of complicated crimes. Built upon the broken hearts and the prostrate bodies of my countrymen in chains, I stand before you as a citizen on behalf of the 20,000 women of Massachusetts whose names are enrolled on petitions which have been submitted to the legislature. Man, who was created in the image of his maker, never can properly be termed a thing. Man, I assert, never was put under the feet of men by the first charter of human rights, which was given by God.
14: Angelina Grimke spoke to the Massachusetts legislature for 2 hours. Her compelling first-hand accounts of slavery gripped all those listening. The chairman of the House of Representatives was so moved by her speech that tears shone in his eyes as he welcomed Angelina to return to the State House in a couple of days to present a closing argument. No one was happier to hear of Angelina's success than Sarah. Together, the sisters Grimke rejoiced in the knowledge that they had bravely stood for what was right and just.
3: What an inspiring story, Aunt Nikki. And you know, the Society of Friends in the story sounds a bit familiar to me.
16: You have a good memory, Uncle John. In the past, we've presented a couple of stories about people who were part of the Society of Friends, or sometimes known as Quakers. In fact, one of the stories is about a woman who was a good friend of Sarah and Angelina Grimke.
3: Really? Who?
16: Lucretia Mott.
3: Ah, yes. I remember her. She's the woman who boycotted goods that were produced with cotton or sugar that came from slave labor.
16: Exactly. She may have even been the one to inspire Angelina Grimke to do the same thing. In fact,
2: Angelina was married just 3 months after she spoke to the Massachusetts House of Representatives, and she made sure that her wedding cake did not contain sugar produced by slaves.
3: What a woman of character.
2: Mm-hmm. And boys and girls, we have many other exciting stories of people who have made a difference in our world.
3: You can find them right on our website at yourstoryhour.org. But until next time, goodbye. And remember, we love you very much.

0: insects are not always what they seem. Find out why on today's Creation Moment. And now, here's our Creation Moments host, Ian Taylor.
1: The creation is filled with a remarkable number of creatures that are able to fool their enemies into thinking they are something else. They provide us with examples of God's attention to details in the creation. The toad grasshopper of South Africa may be found among different kinds of rocks. Grasshoppers that live among quartzite pebbles have the same lighter colors and markings as the pebbles, making them nearly invisible. Across the valley, other toad grasshoppers living among the volcanic rocks are darkly colored like the volcanic rocks. The Kenyan bush cricket lives almost invisibly among the moss that commonly covers trees because it looks just like the moss. The Trinidadian katydid looks as if it might be a patch of blotchy fungus that grows on the same leaves it lives on. The Malaysian katydid takes a different approach. It looks just like one of the veined leaves upon which it lives. The Malaysian tussock moth has transparent patches on its wings, so that with its coloration, it looks like a decayed section of the leaf upon which it lives. The larva of the silver king shoemaker butterfly eats leaves in the protection of night's darkness, and by day hangs from the leaf it has been eating on, looking just like part of the tattered leaf. No creature was too small or unimportant when our Creator planned the details of His work. We should see from these examples that He cares for each of us. His message of how He cares for you is in the Bible.
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3: This is Zach. Let's go with Keys for Kids down Gilead Lane.
4: Yes, he's missing. And Tom Richter would not have just left his daughter at Mr. Keys with no explanation.
5: Especially not when he had a commitment to keep.
6: Is my dad going to be okay, Mr. Morrison?
5: You know what, Maya? We're going to pray for him right now before we go any further with this. Sure. We should have done that right away.
4: Absolutely.
5: Right? Come on.
4: Come on, kids.
5: Heavenly Father, we lift up Tom Richter to you. We ask that you keep him safe and comfort his heart. We pray that you will draw him so close to you, Lord. Let him see your face and know that you love him. And, Lord, we pray for Maya and the rest of Tom's family, God, that you bring them comfort and calm their worries. We thank you for all that you've done. And we ask you to help us keep trusting that you will work everything according to your own good purposes. We ask these things in your Son's precious name. Amen.
6: Amen.
4: All right, now, we need to know what happened with Mr. Richter down Gilead Lane today.
6: I don't know where to begin. It's all...
5: Well, maybe I can trigger something. When we came in the kitchen, you were talking about a tree. What was that about?
6: The tree?
7: It was the memory tree at Mr. Key's.
4: What?
7: We're making the garden nice and planting more stuff there.
5: Mm-hmm. Memory tree.
8: It's a tree by the road, and Mr. Key is a gardener.
6: Mm-hmm. It's a memorial garden for Grace's parents, because it's the tree where they died.
9: And they think it's my dad's fault.
8: Maya, it's just that, well, when he saw the tree, he got all weird.
6: And then he took off. Listen, I was looking through my journal and I read over some stuff that we've heard and found out. And, well, it was pretty obvious that Mr. Richter was there that night.
4: Now, Brooke,
5: before you start off...
9: So what? Are you saying that my dad killed Grace's parents?
4: Maya, honey...
9: You're saying that he made Grace blind? That's it, isn't it?
10: Well, it's just that we...
9: It was an accident, remember? That's what everyone said. It was an accident. And I love Grace.
8: Maya!
4: Is this what you wanted? Answer me.
10: We didn't want to hurt anyone.
4: To be like this.
6: We just wanted the truth, Mom.
4: At what cost?
11: Oh, haven't you kids heard anything Dad and I have been telling you all this time? Why do you think you know better than anyone else? It's too dark out there for Maya to be out there alone, John. I'll be back in a little while.
5: Right. Look, let her know that we love her.
11: I will.
12: Kids, now we want you in the living room. There's someone here to see you.
13: Do you know who it is?
11: Come on in and find seats, all of you.
5: Bring us, Pop.
7: Maya, you're back.
8: You're okay.
9: I'm fine.
6: Grace, what are you doing here?
11: Hello.
5: Mom followed Maya down to Grace's. And they told her about what's going on. Yeah, Grace wanted to talk to all of you together.
7: We're really sorry.
9: We just wanted to.
11: Okay. Everyone relax. I didn't really come here to listen to your excuses. I came here because I need you to tell me what you think you know about that night. So, who's going to fill me in?
5: Brooke, go ahead.
6: Dad, I...
5: Brooke, this is not a request. You've made it clear that you think you have it all figured out. Now you have the chance to talk to the one person who can help all of you. So, go ahead, talk.
6: Okay. Grace, you know that we found out the tree at Mr. Keyes is where the accident happened.
11: Yes.
6: And from the way Mr. Richter acted when he saw the tree, well, we just started thinking.
14: We all started thinking. It wasn't just Brooke.
5: Well, we know, Justin.
14: But this is all of our faults. We had our Operation Lemonade meetings.
11: What, Operation Lemonade?
14: Code words for anything to do with Grace.
11: Oh.
14: We met all the time to try to figure out what the secrets were between the Richters and Grace.
9: I was there, too. I wanted to know why my family hates Grace so much. Because I love her.
7: I do too.
8: We all were there.
6: You guys, thanks. But I need to finish this, okay?
5: All right.
7: Okay.
6: Through a bunch of different things we've heard, we found out that Tom Richter was at a party the night that your parents were killed and you were blinded.
7: We did?
8: When did we find that out?
7: That's what you figured out in your journal.
6: He was drinking, wasn't he, Grace?
8: No way!
7: What are
8: you talking about?
11: Children.
6: Wasn't he, Grace?
11: Yes.
6: And the accident was his fault because he was drunk, wasn't it?
9: No.
11: Yes.
9: So my dad really was there.
6: Maya, I'm so sorry.
11: Maya, I want you to stop crying.
9: But my dad and your parents.
11: I know, honey. But you need to listen to the rest of this story if you want to know the truth. Yes, Tommy Richter was drunk that night. He'd been at a party in the woods at the end of Gilead Lane. And my parents and I were coming home from a family vacation together, just as he was speeding out of the woods.
15: Are you sure you want to tell them, Grace?
11: They need to know the whole story if they're going to know any of it.
15: Right.
11: So they saw him coming, but he wasn't slowing down or swerving. So my parents had to react, and it all happened so fast. My dad yanked the wheel to the right to avoid hitting him, and we drove straight into the tree. My mom and my dad died right away. No suffering. And then there was an explosion.
9: I don't want to hear anymore.
11: Oh, but you have to, honey, because you see, you're missing a very big piece to your detective work. And perhaps the biggest piece of all. Yes, my parents died. Yes, there was an explosion, and I went blind. Yes, Tommy was driving drunk. But Tommy is the only reason why I'm still here.
7: Huh? What?
11: You see, he saved my life that night. After the explosion, his mind cleared enough to let him know what happened, and he ran as fast as he could to the car, and he pulled me out of the fire.
16: Grace,
13: crazy. I'm sorry. I'm so sorry.
9: Mommy! Dad!
13: You're gonna be okay, Gracie. I'll make you be okay.
9: My eyes, it's so black. It hurts. Tommy, make it stop.
13: Hang on. I'm gonna do whatever. It's my dad, kid. His car's coming. I'll help you, Gracie. We'll take care of you. We will, I promise. Dad! Dad!
5: What have you done?
13: Dad!
9: Tommy!
13: It's okay, kid. My dad's here. She's passing out on me again, Dad. We gotta get her to a hospital. I gotta tell him what happened.
5: You've done enough. Destroyed enough lives for one night. You will not destroy your own. Or your mother's and mine.
13: Dad, we have to.
9: Tommy, it hurts.
5: Hand me the child and get in your car.
13: But, Dad...
5: I said get in your car. Your mother's here and she'll drive you home.
9: Tommy, what's happening?
13: Shh. Gracie, it's gonna be okay. We gotta help her, Dad.
5: I will take care of the girl.
13: Please, Dad...
5: Get in your car now, and you forget this night ever happened. Do you understand me? Forget it!
13: Yes, sir.
11: There's more than meets the eye, isn't there?
9: Oh.
11: See, you've forgotten the fact that these aren't just characters in a book you're reading. And Brooke, even the person you pegged as the villain, he has his own story. His own reason for becoming who he is. Tommy was told it never happened, and never to think about it again. Oh. He wasn't given the option to come clean. And me? Well, I was sent away to the New York Institute for the Education of the Blind.
16: Do you have something to add, Brooke?
17: The Institute? I mean, Mr. Richter's dad must have known what it would sound like if he told people she was at an institution.
14: He wanted people to think you're crazy.
9: Why? So nobody would believe her if she did talk someday.
11: Yes.
17: It's not fair.
11: No. No, it isn't fair. And it certainly wasn't fair to Tommy.
17: But how can you?
11: Don't you see? Can't you see that Tommy Richter was placed in an institution far worse than the one I was?
9: What?
11: The prison of silence and dark secrets. Think about what it has been like for him all these years. Imagine what kind of inner place he's been locked up in all this time. And it's not your place, or mine, to free him.
9: Is the memory garden kind of for Mr. Richter, too?
11: Memory garden?
9: At Mr. Key's, by the tree.
11: I guess maybe it is.
9: Well, maybe we should all go over there.
11: Well, why do you want us to do that?
9: Because memories make people happy, especially pretty ones. And I saw the pictures on the packs for those seeds we planted, and let me tell you, they were good ones.
14: But the flowers won't be up yet, Tim.
9: What?
14: The flowers, they don't grow overnight.
9: But we planted them and watered them. I even prayed for him.
16: There you go.
11: Timothy, I will love to sit in front of the garden with you as soon as the flowers come up. I love all those smells. But we have to wait.
9: Why?
11: Well, you just have to wait things out sometimes. Even when it's hard. Even when it sometimes feels like all you're looking at is a pile of dirt. You have to keep on loving and doing your part. And when the timing's right, you'll see it happen. Right where you gave up hope, a brand new life pops up. That's the beauty of a garden.
17: But sometimes all it is a pile of dirt. There is no flower.
16: Brooke.
11: It's okay, John. Brooke, there's always hope of a flower when you have a seed.

0: I am so glad Grace came over.
1: I think she really got through to them. You don't think it was too much for Timmy, do you?
0: I was worried about that, too. But, you know, honey, he found out so much already. He needed to hear the whole truth, not just imagine the worst.
1: Well, I'm going to go up and pray with them before they go to bed. I'll make sure Timmy's not confused about anything. You sent them all up, right?
0: Yes. And don't forget, Maya's sleeping in Haley's room. I talked to Monica when you were down at Grace's.
1: She called?
0: Yeah. Mm-hmm. There's no word on Tom. But I told her we'd keep Maya just as long as she wanted us to. So don't step on her when you go in there now.
1: John. Do you think Tom's okay?
0: I'm praying, Mary. I just can't imagine what went through his head when he saw that tree.
1: Maybe you can make some calls after the kids are asleep.
0: I'm planning on it. But first, can you tell Brooke to come on down to the office, please?
1: Sure.
2: Dad?
0: Yeah, come on in, Brooke.
2: Dad, I don't want you to be mad at me.
0: I'm not mad at you, Brookie.
2: You're not?
0: No. Here, come on. I'm worried about you. And I want to understand what's going on inside your heart.
2: Why are you worried?
0: Something else happened today. I don't know, something. Either at Mr. Key's and or at Grace's house.
2: How'd you know?
0: You're my daughter, kiddo. And I know it wasn't just what you figured out reading your journal. Brooke, there's been an edge in your voice all night. A bitterness when you talk about Tom Richter that wasn't there this morning. Now, do you want to talk about it?
2: It was at Grace's, Dad.
0: Mm-hmm.
2: Her parents. They were so real. They were so alive.
0: Wait a minute, honey. How did you start thinking about that?
2: Grace showed me some old home movies she had. They were silent movies, and she had me describe what was going on in the ones we watched.
0: Oh.
2: She wanted me to see who they were. And all of a sudden, they weren't just a story anymore. They were real, and they loved, and they played. And they were so much like you and Mom.
0: Oh.
2: And it's just not fair.
0: Oh, sweetheart. Oh, now I see.
2: And I hated it, Dad. Because all of a sudden, this whole thing got so ugly and real. And Mr. Richter seemed like a monster. And it was too much when all the pieces started to fit together. When the kids started this search, it all seemed almost a little fun, like a mystery, an adventure. And we really did get caught up in it, and it felt like there were these secrets. But today, when I saw that whole movie, it wasn't just Once Upon a Time anymore.
0: Come on, come on. It's okay, Brookie. It's gonna be okay.
2: But it's not okay, Dad. And I don't want this feeling inside me.
0: All right, what feeling, honey?
2: That I'm a monster. Because I hate him, Dad. I hate what he did to Grace and her family. Because if anyone ever did that to you and Mom, I...
0: Brooke, you're not a monster.
2: Yes, I am!
0: No, you're not. Listen. You're my beautiful, sensitive girl.
2: No! Dad, listen to me. I am a monster. It's not just Tom Richter. I'm so mad at Grace. I'm so mad at Grace for forgetting what he did to her parents. For loving him. I'm so mad at her, Dad.
0: There you go. Shh. Hey, come on, you said it, all right? Honey, you're still not a monster. You're a human. Yeah. And more than that, You feel the suffering of other people more deeply than most people I know. And because of that, I'm going to tell you something. Now, here, look, hear me. Are you ready to hear me?
2: Sure.
0: Okay. The way God made you, with so much feeling and heart and compassion. Oh, honey, you need to be careful.
2: What do you mean?
0: You can't get so caught up in another person's suffering, like Grace's, that you lose sight of that person and make it your own.
2: You think I've replaced Grace with myself?
0: Well, you tell me.
2: I don't know.
0: I think you do. And I don't want you to just file that away in the dad's advice folder in the back of your brain. No, I'm serious. I want you to think about it. Pray, read your Bible, journal, whatever you

0: Nothing catches God by surprise. He knows the time for everything.
1: I love you, Dad.
0: Yeah, well, I love you, too.
2: And also, God, please let the flowers we planted today grow fast so everyone can have a good memory. And please help Mr. Richter to be okay and help him be found again. In Jesus' name, amen.
3: Amen.
2: Mommy, are you sure you don't want me to go sleep by the memory garden tonight?
4: I'm positive.
2: But what if something happens to the flowers?
3: I think they'll be okay until morning.
2: Well, then can I go to Mr. Key's right when I wake up?
3: I think that after breakfast, we'll be fine.
2: All right.
4: All right.
2: Night, Mommy.
4: Good night, Timmy.
3: I love you.
2: I love you, too. Dear God, please let Mr. Richter not be in that prison Grace talked about. I think that'd be a pretty bad place. And I think he'd probably maybe be a nice guy if he wasn't in there. Oh, and also, please make Brooke believe in flowers.
3: All in all, Timmy's doing fine. And he's hopefully sound asleep by now. You know, if anything, he's the most sympathetic to Tom in this whole mess.
0: Good old Timmy.
3: What about Brooke? How did that go?
0: I think she's going to be okay. But it's going to take her a while to work through this anger with Tom and Grace. Yeah, and to see real suffering so close to home. It just hit her hard, honey. I only hope that I didn't...
3: Did you hear that?
0: Sorry, hear what?
3: Would you listen.
0: Yeah, that's the door.
3: Someone's knocking.
0: Coming.
3: Tom. Oh, Tom, we are so glad to see you.
5: I know it's late.
0: But come in. Please, come in and sit down.
5: Is Maya still here?
3: She's sleeping up in Haley's room. She's fine.
0: Yeah. Are you okay, Tom?
5: I don't know what to do. You guys are the only ones who... Listen, John. I need your help.
0: All right. What do you need?
5: I need to have this taken care of. All of it. I'm sick and tired of living with this weight. I want justice.
0: What are you saying?
5: I've come here because you know. And because you're a judge, John. I spent the whole afternoon driving around. I didn't even know where I was going. I ended up in front of a liquor store. I haven't had a drink since that night.
0: And did you?
5: No, I fell asleep. Exhausted. Listen, I just need to take care of this. I can't live like this anymore. Monica will kill me. She hated me the day that I told her. And she's worked harder than my parents ever did to protect the precious Richter name.
3: Tom.
5: I just need to know where to sign myself in.
0: Into where?
5: To jail. I should have gone 30 years ago.
3: Tom, you can't do this to yourself.
5: No. To myself? Look, are you going to help me or not?
0: Tom, please. We've talked about this before.
3: Yes.
0: The statute of limitations would have passed years ago.
5: But I want justice, John.
0: All right, all right. I know. But even legally, there is nothing I can do about that. Tom, what you need to do is go and see Grace.
5: No, absolutely not. I can't look at her.
0: Please. Please, Tom, go and talk to her.
5: You want me to go and see the person that's been living inside my head and tormenting me all these years?
0: No, I want you to go and meet Grace Andrews. Stop letting her be the ghost of a little girl to you.
5: I can't.
3: You need to do this for yourself, Tom, and for her.
5: I need to go. Can you... Do you mind letting my...

0: I just stay with you until tomorrow?
1: Oh, of course she can stay.
2: Where are you going, Tom?
0: I just need to go home. I need to sleep. I promise. I'll be back for Maya tomorrow afternoon.
3: Hey, Dad. Mm-hmm. You want to go play a little one-on-one?
2: Ooh, maybe later, champ. With Brooke and Timmy down at Mr. Key's, Justin and Haley out collecting rocks. Now, son, I'm going to just enjoy the quiet with your mother and read the morning paper on the porch.
3: Okay.
2: All
3: right. I'll play with you. Suit yourself. Get ready to get creamed.
2: Oh.
3: Two to nothing.
4: I can count, Mikey.
3: So, you feel better about your dad?
4: Well, I'm glad your parents told me that he's fine, but I still kind of want to know what happened.
3: Yeah, me too. When you think... Hey, isn't that him?
4: Who?
3: On the road, right there, walking.
4: Down Gilead Lane? I doubt it.
3: No, I really think that's him, Maya.
4: I think you're right.
2: I told you.
1: You know that I... Look. Is that...
5: I think it is.
1: Is he really doing it, John?
6: No, no, Haley. You can't keep picking the rocks that look good together. You have to... Ow! What'd you hit me for?
4: Where's he going?
6: Who? Oh. You don't think he's...
4: I don't know.
7: No, Timmy. The flowers won't be up by tomorrow either.
8: But maybe the next day?
1: Tim, weren't you listening? Oh.
7: What is it? Now, who is it? That's not...
8: Hey, there's Mr. Richter.
4: Why?
7: I never thought I'd live to see the day.

0: Grace. He sure does need it. But will Tom Richter really find grace down Gilead Lane? The answer to that question will have to wait until our next Gilead season. But today, we can be glad that God offers grace to each of us as a free gift. 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This episode, The End of the Beginning, was written by Beth Culp, directed by Simon Guevara, and engineered by Andrew B., with musical score by John Campbell. The executive producer of Down Gilead Lane was Randy Heckman. And I'm Zach, inviting you back again for Keys for Kids, Down Gilead Lane.
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3: The year is 1902. New Mexico is in the grip of a raging storm. Outside of Santa Fe, a mansion weathers a torrent of sleet and snow beating against its walls. Inside the McBain mansion, a woman descends the stairs of their cellar to find her husband frantically digging.
4: Malcolm, what are you doing?
5: What do I appear to be doing?
4: Malcolm, you've gone mad.
5: Let go of my shovel, Rose.
4: Please stop this insanity.
5: I will not. I will finish this now.
4: What purpose does this serve you?
5: I am burying the memory of her.
4: Malcolm, she is gone because of you.
5: Mind your tongue, woman. She made her choice. There will be no more talk of Elizabeth McBain. She's dead to our world now.
4: We lost our daughter. Malcolm. Oh, Malcolm, look what you've done.
5: Rose, please leave me to my work. I must bury her past so my conscience can be free from this guilt. Now go!
3: What was Malcolm McBain doing? What happened to their daughter, Elizabeth? To find out, join the adventure in Jonathan Park and the Mystery at McBain Manor. More than 100 years later, the Park and Brennan families are attending church in Santa Fe, New Mexico.

0: Thank you, Jana. What a beautiful song to close out our service today. As many of you know, we'll be having a potluck for Jana and the Blakesley family as they're on furlough from Africa and Jana is off to college. Please feel free to come and fellowship with them.
1: Wasn't that a beautiful song?
2: It sure was, Katie. Thanks for bringing me to church with you.
1: Sure, Jesse. Well, I know how you always talk about being a missionary someday, so I knew you'd like to meet Jana.
3: It's awesome to meet someone around our age that's already been on the mission field.
2: Oh, that's true, Jonathan. I really enjoyed hearing the stories they shared this morning. I'm glad Mom and Dad let me come with you guys.
1: Oh, I want to catch up with Jana and her family.
4: They're right over there, Angela.
1: Oh, come on, Kendall. Hey, Blakesley!
5: Oh, hey, Angela. Hi, everyone. Who is this?
1: Mr. and Mrs. Blakesley, this is our good friend Jesse.
4: Well, hello, Jesse.
2: Hey, that song was beautiful.
3: Yeah.
6: Thanks. It's a song my great-grandmother wrote. She left everything to go on the mission field. She's the one who began the missionary work we're still doing in Africa to this very day.
3: So, how did she begin?
6: As a young woman, Izzy was a member of this wonderful church which has a heart for missions. There she met her future husband, and God laid it on their heart to go to the tribes in Africa.
1: So, are you deathly afraid of lions?
6: Actually, I was afraid of them when I was younger, but now I've come to see what magnificent animals they really are.
3: Lions?
6: Yes, I think they show God's handiwork. For example, did you know God made them with more muscle and less bone mass than other animals their size? They can run up to 40 miles per hour, jump 12 feet high, and leap 40 feet in 1 pounce. And their roar can travel up to 5 miles.
2: Whoa. That's incredible.
5: God designed him with pads on the bottom of his paws to make him quiet so he can sneak up on his prey. He also has sharp claws that retract into these pads when he's not using them. And he even has little spines on his tongue that help him to scrape the meat off of bones.
3: Gross.
6: God gave the lion whiskers to help them get around in the dark. And also, lions can feel vibrations in the air and the ground with them. They can display the lion's mood, and its whiskers help locate the perfect place to bite its prey. They're also designed to trap scent particles.
7: Hey, speaking of scents, did you know that the lion has a special organ on the roof of its mouth called the Jacobson organ?
1: What's that, Dad?
7: Well, have you ever noticed that a lion will often pull the corners of its mouth into kind of a strange smile?
1: Yeah.
7: Well, by doing this, the lion's tongue is drawing in scents that enter the ducts of the Jacobson organ, which works with his nose to give it a heightened sense of smell.
1: That's interesting, honey.
8: I've noticed their eyes are much bigger than other animals their size. That gives them great vision, especially at night.
7: Well, that's because they have something called the tapetum lucidum, and it's a membrane that lines the inside back of a lion's eyeball. Now, this membrane acts like a mirror, bouncing light inside the eye, making a lion's night vision 7 times better than a human. It's an incredible invention by the creator.
1: Okay, guys, I think we better get in line for the potluck. It was nice to see you, Jana.
6: See you later.
9: And that's today's game. What a victory for the Hornets. Thank you for coming out and supporting Santa Fe Middle School football.
10: All right, guys, hit the showers. And I want us to gather around and we'll talk about why we lost this game.
11: Yes, thank you.
12: Man, what do you think went wrong out there?
13: Jonathan, Thad, Eddie, and Mike all decided to take the day off. They had to go to church.
12: What? We lost a playoff game so they could go to church? Rusty, we ought to get them for this.
13: I've already got a plan to get them back big time. And I think my Uncle Randall's gonna help.
14: Kendall, what do you make of this?
15: That really doesn't look like a football banquet, does it?
16: Eddie, didn't Rusty say it's at a big house?
1: Yeah. Jonathan, I hope your coach doesn't mind that you brought your sister.
2: And your friends. And your friends' parents.
3: Well, Katie, it's a fundraiser, and he told us to bring as many people as we could.
2: Mom, I can't believe you brought Shadow up to the door with us.
12: Well, Jesse, since we picked him up at the vet here in Santa Fe, we didn't have time to take him home.
17: Well, by the looks of things, I thought a big dog might not be such a bad idea.
1: Right.
18: Good evening.
1: Excuse me, we're looking for the Red Cliffs football team fundraiser.
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18: And Thaddeus, and Timothy Sherman, and Michael Thomas, and Edward Novacek.
7: Look, what's this all about?
14: This isn't the end of the football season dinner, is it?
18: Welcome to McBain Manor. Please come in and all will be explained.
1: Look, this must be some mistake.
18: Oh, I assure you, this is no mistake. You're right in thinking that this isn't the dinner you had originally intended to attend. However, your host has planned this evening especially for all of you.
1: Look at
11: at this place.
17: Wow. Mm. The high ceilings, the chandeliers,
11: big.
17: The spiral staircase. This looks like it was a beautiful old mansion at one time.
19: Excuse me, just who is our host?
18: That will be revealed shortly. As for now, I've been instructed to make you aware of the mystery surrounding this incredible home. You see here the life-size picture of Malcolm McBain. Have you heard of him?
15: Just bits and pieces, really.
18: This bearded man settled here in Santa Fe in the 1800s. He came from an extremely wealthy family, but his passion was the animals of Africa. Some would say it was an obsession.
3: He studied them?
18: He hunted them, and he sold their furs. In his later years, he was a taxidermist and a hobby naturalist. He was also an artist, and he painted the animals he loved so dearly. The portraits to the left show his wife, Rose, and son, Glenn, and daughter, Lily. Aye, but there's the rub. He actually had a son and two daughters.
19: I'm sorry. I don't see the point of all this.
18: The point is, you must solve a mystery. You see, Mr. McBain loved his family. That is, until his oldest daughter, Elizabeth, grew to the age of 18. For some reason, his heart began to burn with hatred toward her. As legend has it, it was on a cold, stormy evening in 1902 that Mr. McBain turned Elizabeth out into the night and demanded that she never return.
11: He just sent her out into the storm?
18: Yes, and as the story goes, as Elizabeth wandered through the snow, she caught cold. Dragging herself back home, her mother took her in, but it was too late. Elizabeth died only a few days later of pneumonia. The legend says that guilt drove Mr. McBain to madness as he dug a grave in the basement of this very house and buried her within.
2: Oh, that's awful!
20: So what's the mystery?
18: Some folks say that the legend is wrong. Elizabeth did seem to disappear, but nobody has ever found her body. What happened to her? The McBains never spoke of her. Did she run away into the night, or was she driven to her death? Some tell of a night where they heard a fight, then digging in the basement, and the wife crying out. Jonathan Park, here's a letter from your host. Read it aloud for all to hear. And for now, I have something to attend to.
11: This is really weird.
20: Well, what does the letter say, Jonathan?
11: Yeah.
3: Welcome one and all to this house of mystery. I hope you learn of Elizabeth's history. If you find her grave, that will surely do. But before that happens, maybe she'll find you?
11: Sorry.
15: Read on, Jonathan.
3: Maybe the next story folks will hear is the one for which they'll shed a tear. It's about some kids who went insane. Inside the mansion of Malcolm McBain, they left their team in a terrible lurch because they ditched football to go to church. The team lost the game, but you're the losers now. I hope you find your way out somehow. Yours truly, Rusty.
2: Rusty!
15: So this is just a child's prank, which includes us parents? That kid's got guts.
3: Wait, there's a P.S.
2: What's it say?
3: The doors are all locked from the outside. Solve the mystery of Elizabeth McBain, and the key will appear.
19: No. Oh. A little pipsqueak? It's locked.
15: Stand back, Jim. I'm gonna jar it loose.
19: Man, this door is solid.
21: Yep, they don't make them like that anymore.
11: So what are we gonna do now?
19: Kendall and I will find another door. Martha, why don't you and Angela take these oil lamps and find a comfortable place to wait for us?
11: Okay. I think this is the perfect place to wait. Mm-hmm. See the couches?
17: Ooh, they're all covered with dust.
3: I feel like we've gone back in time 100 years.
20: Hey, look at the moose head on the wall.
17: Gross.
20: And look at this old roll-top desk.
2: Oh, here's a drawing of an owl.
11: And a cougar. Ooh. Be careful with those, Jesse. They're very old and fragile.
2: Okay, Mom. Hey, look, a giraffe.
22: Martha, why don't we talk about these drawings to distract the kids for a while?
11: Good idea. Hey, you guys, come here. Do you want to know why this giraffe is so special?
2: Sure.
11: Some giraffes have necks up to 10 feet long.
2: Whoa.
11: Can you imagine how hard it would be for the giraffe's heart to pump blood all the way up to his brain?
2: So, how's it work?
11: God gave this giraffe a very strong heart, about twice as powerful as other animals its size.
2: Wow.
11: This strong heart pumps blood all the way up this neck with no problem.
22: If it went directly to the brain, it would be too much for the brain to handle.
2: Yeah,
22: but God designed it so that by the time it travels all the way up the neck, It has about half the pressure as it did when it started.
0: Ooh, that's cool.
22: Which, by the way, is about the same pressure as other mammals. God was pretty smart to design the heart to pump at exactly the right pressure to compensate for that long neck.
20: Yeah, but with that much blood pressure, wouldn't it blow its brains out when it bent down to get a drink?
22: Good point, Dad. But again, God thought of everything. He put special valves in the giraffe's neck to slow down the blood when he brings his head down. It keeps it at constant pressure.
3: That's amazing.
11: But there is another problem. Since the heart pumps at a high pressure to force the blood up the neck, the blood pressure everywhere else in the giraffe's body is also very high, especially down here at the bottom of its legs. So, God made the giraffe with special skin that can tolerate such high pressures.
0: Well, yeah, but I bet with its long neck, it's really hard to breathe.
11: Yeah. Well, good point.
22: That's right, Timmy. The air has a long way to travel down the throat. So God gave the giraffe very big lungs to hold a lot of air. It also breathes in and out very slowly. That way, when the giraffe takes a breath, there's enough time for the air to travel the long distance. Mm-hmm.
11: The giraffe is truly a work of the Creator.
0: Mm-hmm. Definitely.
22: Quiet!
3: I'm gonna find out where that's coming from.
22: Be careful, Jonathan.
2: I'm right behind you. Come on, Shadow. Put down those chains. You're not scaring anyone, Rusty.
3: Rusty? Oh!
4: Let me go, Park.
5: Jonathan, where are you?
2: Yes!
3: We're in here!
2: Oh, you're gonna be in big trouble now!
5: Rusty!
3: We found him right here at the bottom of the staircase, rattling this chain.
2: Oh, what's that?
3: Someone's running up the staircase!
2: Shadow, come back!
4: Rusty, who else is with you?
23: My uncle, but he left an hour ago.
2: What?
24: Jim, there's someone in this house besides us.
25: Yeah, come on, let's find out who.
22: Kendall, you're here. What happened?
25: We saw this guy running up the stairs, and then he vanished.
11: Rusty?
23: Hey.
22: So someone's locked in this mansion with us?
25: Okay, that's it.
23: I'm stuck here, too. I was supposed to leave by a side door, and when I brought the chains in, it got slammed shut.
11: Oh, great.
23: My uncle never told me where he put the key, but he said that when you solved the mystery about Elizabeth McBain, you'd find it.
25: Great. As strange as it may seem, with all the doors deadbolted from the outside and the windows barred, it may be our best bet.
0: I don't like this place. Kind of freaks me out.
11: Well, Mr. McBain seems to have decorated this entire house with these animals. Why don't we make a game out of talking about how God made them special?
2: Oh, that sounds like a great idea, Mom.
22: You mean like that ostrich over there?
0: Whoa, that's cool looking.
3: His big eyes are staring right at me.
24: Eddie, did you know that the ostrich's eyes are the largest of all birds?
11: I've heard that their eyes are actually bigger than their brains.
24: But there's also something even more incredible about the ostrich's eyes. It has two sets of eyelids. God designed the second set to protect the ostrich's eyes from sandstorms, and they blink from the sides instead of the top and bottom.
22: Timmy, what are you doing?
0: I just wanted to see how much taller it is than I am.
24: You know, Timmy, some ostriches have grown up to 9 feet tall and weigh over 350 pounds.
26: How do those scrawny little legs carry all that weight?
24: God made the ostrich's legs very unique. Its knees bend the opposite direction of ours. Now, this design allows the ostrich to be the second fastest animal in the world. It can run at speeds up to 45 miles per hour and even maintain that speed for up to 30 minutes.
22: All right, I hate to break this up, but I think we need to find a way out of here.
24: Okay, everybody, let's stick together and head upstairs to look for clues to solve this mystery about Elizabeth McBain.
25: This must be McBain's trophy room. Look at all the stuffed animals.
3: It's a jungle in here.
22: Lions and tigers and bears.
3: Oh my! And look at his toucan collection. All the different colored bills.
24: You know, its beak is actually built of a thin, lightweight material full of air pockets, which makes it a lot lighter than it looks.
0: Well, what does he use it for?
24: Well, everything from getting the fruit off the plant he eats, to breaking it into smaller pieces, and to impressing the female toucans.
26: But where does it put that beak when it sleeps?
24: As it turns out, God made the toucan's neck and back and bill so it can turn its head around, lay its bill down the center of its back, and fold its tail up over its head.
2: Oh, did you hear that?
23: Footsteps again.
3: And it sounded like they were close this time.
25: It did. Let's go.
24: Quietly this time. We'll be right back.
3: I know the timing's off a little bit, but I really have to use the restroom.
22: Well, I don't know if these bathrooms still work, but if you want to try, take someone with you.
20: I'll go.
27: Me too.
0: I'm sticking with my brother.
3: Knowing the way it always goes for me, there'll probably be some big scary statue that'll be looking at me while I'm in there. Mike, could you grab that lamp?
5: There's probably not a leg in there.
6: Be careful, guys.
22: We always seem to find ourselves in the strangest adventures.
11: You know, that's for sure. Do you ever feel like we're in some sort of drama series or something?
6: Nah.
23: So, Mrs. Park, who do you think that was? Maybe Mr. McBain?
11: Rusty, are you afraid of ghosts?
23: Not afraid. Maybe concerned. I mean, what if Mr. McBain had some sort of unfinished work to do?
22: Rusty, the Bible makes it very clear that there aren't such thing as ghosts. In Hebrews 9:27 it says, "And as it is appointed unto men once to die, but after this the judgment." You see, Rusty, people started teaching that if someone had unfinished business to take care of, that God would leave them here on earth to finish it. But that's not what the Bible teaches.
3: That's right. Rusty, Ephesians 2:8-9 says, "For by grace are you saved through faith, and that not of yourselves, it is a gift of God, not of works, lest any man should boast." Rusty, God gave us this life to accept His gift or not. There aren't any second chances when we die. As a matter of fact, I've been praying for you.
23: Really?
3: Rusty, if you're ever ready to become a child of God, just let me know.
23: Okay, whatever.
2: Did you see the way the lighting lit up all the faces of the animals on the wall?
23: That hippopotamus looks a little freaky.
2: I think that guy needs to go to the dentist. Look at those teeth.
23: Hey, I know something about the hippo that Eddie might be interested in knowing. It has 3 different stomachs.
11: You're right, Rusty. That makes the hippo efficient at getting all the nutrition they can out of the plants that they eat.
2: I think that's cool how God made them so that when they swim, their eyes, ears, and nostrils skim above the surface of the water.
22: And when they do go underwater, their nostrils close and their ears fold back to keep the water out.
11: God also made hippos with natural sunscreen.
3: Hippo sunblock?
11: Yes. From the hippo's skin oozes a thick and oily liquid that keeps it from getting sunburn. And guess what? God made it so His suntan lotion is waterproof.
2: Waterproof?
1: That's fascinating. God really took time to design each kind of animal, didn't He?
23: What I don't get is why you guys keep talking about these animals and how God designed this and God designed that.
11: Rusty, if you don't believe that God created all these animals, then you have to believe that random accidental evolution made them all.
3: Exactly.
11: A designer made them. And Rusty, that's the same God who made you.
22: He's a fantastic artist. He deserves all our worship and our praise for what He's made.
23: Okay.
22: I hope the boys are doing all right.
8: Hey, are you alive in there, Eddie?
9: Yeah, I just can't find the sink.
8: Eddie, do you want me to come in there?
9: Well, that would be nice. Maybe you can find the sink.
8: All right, it's probably right over here somewhere.
9: Oh, and just in case you guys were wondering, there is a big scary statue that looks at you while you're using the bathroom. See?
2: Whoa, that's a face that would scare its mother.
9: No, that's a face that would give its mother a heart attack. Okay, we'll be right out.
8: Or not.
2: What just happened?
9: The doorknob just fell off this side. Can you open it from yours?
10: No, it's locked tight.
9: Oh, great. Now we're stuck in here with Mr. Gargoyle Face.
10: We'll go get Mrs. Park. She'll know what to do.
2: Wait, Dad, it's back this way.
10: Kimmy, you're all turned around.
8: Look, a pitcher and a wash basin. This whole time, we were looking for a sink, and there wasn't even one in here.
9: Well, let's look at the positive side. We may be locked in the bathroom of an old scary mansion with this ugly, terrifying statue, while there's some unknown madman on the loose. But at least we have good friends that went to get someone to help us unlock the bathroom door.
8: Yeah, well, there's only one problem with that, Eddie.
9: What's that, Mike?
8: Didn't you hear him walk away? They're going the wrong direction.
9: Great.
22: I think the boys have been gone way too long.
11: I agree. Are you guys okay if we go check and come right back?
2: Sure, Mom. We'll be fine.
23: Wait a minute. I don't think that you two ladies should go alone. I mean, you should take a man along to protect you. Yeah, I'll go.
3: Rusty, you're just scared to be alone without an adult.
22: Rusty, I want you to stay close to me and no funny business.
3: Bye.
2: See you later.
1: Well, doesn't this room kind of freak you out? With all these stuffed dead animals?
3: Well, I think some of them are kind of cool. Like this pheasant over the hearth or the fireplace.
1: Well, Jonathan, I don't know if you should touch that.
3: I don't know if I can even...
2: Oh, watch out! Whoa.
1: What just happened?
3: Oh, I was falling and I grabbed that brick.
2: But what's that?
3: I don't believe it.
2: Oh, wow, look! The fireplace is moving to the side!
3: Oh, a secret passage!
2: That's so cool!
8: I think I've almost... got it.

0: Good work, Mike. You busted the door clean open. Now let's get back to the trophy room.
1: Before we go back, let's find Thad and Timmy.
2: Let's see where the secret passage goes.
3: I don't think we should leave this room.
4: I think Katie's right. But maybe we could just step inside and take a quick look, and then come right back out.
2: Follow me.
4: Coming, Katie?
3: I'm bringing the kerosene lamps.
4: Look how far this passage goes.
3: What's that noise?
4: The fireplace! It's closing behind us!
2: Hurry, let's get out before...
4: It's too late.
5: Well, here's the bathroom.
6: And no sign of the boys.
5: What? Great.
7: Well, someone or something got them.
5: We need to find them and get back to the trophy room before Jonathan, Katie, and Jesse start to worry about us.
6: Yeah.
3: Well, what do we do now?
2: There's gotta be another way out.
3: Hey, what's that?
2: What?
3: Well, right here on my feet.
4: Oh, those your shoes.
3: Not that. We're right next to him.
4: Well, look at this. It's a Bible, and it's really old.
2: Katie, can you hold the light up to it?
3: Look. There's something written on the first page.
2: It's Elizabeth McBain's. Katie, hold your light closer.
3: Well, sorry.
2: It says, on this second day of March of the year 1899, Elizabeth McBain received the Lord Jesus as her personal Lord and Savior.
4: Wow, Elizabeth was a Christian.
2: This makes me feel a lot better.
3: Yeah. Me too.
2: Ever since we got here, I've been feeling really sorry for this poor girl who disappeared. At least now I know that whatever happened, she ended up with the Lord.
4: You're right, Jesse.
2: Hey, look up ahead.
3: Another doorway. Hey, I wonder if this lever opens it.
2: Come on, I bet it leads to another room.
5: Well, here's the trophy room.
6: Hey, Jonathan, girls, you'll never guess...
5: Where are they?
8: They're gone too. Mr. McBain got him! Mr. McBain got him!
5: Everyone's starting to disappear. Jonathan!
6: Jesse!
5: Katie!
2: The passage opens up into this girl's room.
3: Whoa. Well, look at this place.
4: Yeah.
2: Look at the blankets on the bed. They're almost completely disintegrated.
4: I think we're in Elizabeth's old room.
3: And it looks like no one's lived here ever since.
4: You know what this means? We're standing in the room of a girl who has been missing for more than 100 years.
3: Do you know where we are, Thad?
9: I have no idea. Maybe this leads back to the trophy.
3: Does this room seem a little darker and colder to you?
9: Yeah.
3: Ah! The door just shut itself.
10: The screams came from right behind this door. The door's locked. Hello, hello, who's in there?
11: Timmy!
10: Are you guys all right?
12: Yeah, we're doing okay.
10: Can you guys unlock the door from your side? Whoa! What's going on in there?
13: Guys?
10: That does it. I'm breaking this door down right now.
13: I'm with you.
10: Thad! Timmy!
14: Where are they?
10: They were just here.
14: Look, Jim, there's no other way out of this room.
10: What about the window?
14: You can check, but I doubt it. We're on the second story. Besides, why would they run from us?
10: Right. And I can't see anything down below in the snow.
14: Jim, there's no way that they could be gone that fast. And this door was the only way out.
10: Something weird's going on. It's like they disappeared instantly without a trace.
15: That's starting to sound like the legend of Elizabeth McBain.
10: Kendall, you remember? She was never seen again.
16: What happened to Thad and Timmy? How will everyone make it out of the McBain mansion? And who is the mysterious man in the house with them? To find out, you'll need to join us next time as we present part two of Jonathan Park and the mystery at McBain Manor. 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That's jonathanpark.com. Be sure to listen to the next album in the No Looking Back series, when the Parks and Brennans must solve the disappearance of Elizabeth McBain in order to escape, in part two of Jonathan Park and the Mystery at McBain Manor.
15: Until next time, this is Dr. Kendall Park reminding you, this is our Father's world. God created it. 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So live the adventure.

0: 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Chapter 1, Target Practice. The twin-engine Lockheed B-34 bomber stood illuminated in pools of white floodlight on a corner of the tarmac. Betty Green strolled toward it, her parachute strapped securely to her back and her fur-lined flying jacket buttoned tight against the crisp fall air. Her heart beat wildly as she approached the airplane. She climbed into the cockpit and pulled the safety belt snug around her. Already sitting in the co-pilot seat beside her was the officer in charge. This was Betty's first flight in a Lockheed B-34, and he was going along to check Betty out in the aircraft.
1: "I'll watch while you put her through the motions," grunted the officer in a disinterested, almost disrespectful way. Betty methodically began working through her pre-flight procedures. She checked the fuel level in each of the plane's tanks. "Tank one full, tank two at the three-quarter mark," she called. Next, she adjusted her seat, moving it to the farthest back position. Someone much shorter than she had obviously flown the plane last. Next, she pulled her earphones on and checked the radio switches. With the first stage of preparations over, she turned her attention to the cockpit controls. As she adjusted the rudder, unlocked the controls, and made sure the parking brake was on, the officer beside her said,
2: "You seem to know what you're doing. Any questions?"
0: "No, sir," Betty replied. "So far, so good."
2: "Well, in that case, wake me if you need me," the officer replied.
0: Betty glanced over at the officer, thinking he was joking. But to her surprise and her dismay, he had slid his seat back as far as it would go and had already settled down for a nap. Despite the officer's lax attitude, Betty continued with her pre-flight check. Looking out the cockpit window, she made sure the flaps were working, and then she set them for takeoff. Next, she checked the throttle control and primed the engines. "Clear," she called twice, leaning out the cockpit window, and then flicked a switch to start the engines. First one and then the other burst to life. Once the engines were both purring smoothly, Betty released the brake and pushed the throttle forward to rev the engines. The B-34 rolled forward. Betty talked to the control tower on the radio as she started to taxi the plane across the tarmac. A controller instructed her to proceed to the end of the runway and hold position. Once she had brought the airplane to a halt, three men hauling a cable scurried to the back of the plane, where they attached the cable to a metal eyelet at the back of the tail. As the men scurried back, one of them ran to the front, where Betty could see him from the cockpit, and he gave her a thumbs up. Betty radioed the control tower for permission to take off. Soon the Lockheed was barreling down the runway before lifting into the cool, dark, moonless night. The cable at the back of the plane was taut as it dragged a large canvas square with an enormous bullseye painted on it behind the plane.
2: "Head to 2,000 feet.
0: Mumbled the officer without opening his eyes. Betty adjusted the flaps, keeping the throttle on full. She eased the joystick forward a little and then banked to the left in a wide circle as she gained altitude. There was little to see below except the lights in the distance of one or possibly two small boats bobbing about in the Atlantic Ocean. Once she reached 2,000 feet, Betty leveled off the plane and proceeded to make a pass over the range where the anti-aircraft gunners were practicing. All at once, an enormous burst of light exploded about 20 yards off the right side of the aircraft.
2: Betty's eyes widened as she realized how close the live shells from the anti-aircraft guns were to the plane. She glanced over at the commanding officer, who was curled up and snoring in his seat. Betty's mind raced. It was her first time pulling targets for gunnery practice. Was this normal? Should she wake the officer and ask him whether shells ought to be exploding so close to the airplane? The officer, like most of the men stationed at Camp Davis, North Carolina, was not very enthusiastic about having women pilots serving there. And Betty worried that he might reprimand her for being a nervous woman if she woke him. Another burst of gunfire exploded beside them. This time it was close enough to light up the entire cockpit with an eerie glow. Betty decided that no matter what the commanding officer said, she was going to wake him. Just then, another burst of gunfire whizzed past the plane. As it did so, the officer sat bolt upright. "What was that?" he yelled. "Shells are exploding all around us. Is that normal?" Betty asked. "Normal, normal," the officer spluttered. "Some fool down there is aiming right at us and not the target. What are they trying to do, shoot us down?" Frantically, the officer reached for the radio. He barked some orders into the microphone, and within 2 minutes, the shells had stopped exploding around the Lockheed B-34. Betty breathed a sigh of relief and noticed the officer seemed to have suddenly lost interest in sleeping. Betty made several more passes over the anti-aircraft gunnery range. This time, the gunner's sights were aimed on the target being towed behind and not on the B-34 itself. As she flew, Betty marveled at how she was fulfilling her childhood dream to one day fly. She was a member of the Women Air Force Service Pilots. She flew military aircraft in logistical and support roles, and her accomplishments in the air were helping America's war effort. Yet, she also had a higher purpose for her flying. Being a part of the Women Air Force Service Pilots was just a stepping stone on the path to achieving her real goal, combining her love of God with her love of flying to serve others. But that night, it all seemed to her a long way from the life she had known growing up in Seattle on the shores of Lake Washington. Chapter 2. A Great Aviator. 8-year-old Betty Green pushed a strand of long brown hair out of her eyes and peered upward for a glimpse of the spirit of St. Louis. She had read everything she could about Charles Lindbergh and his amazing flight from Long Island, New York, to Paris. She had to pinch herself to remind herself she really was in the stadium at the University of Washington, waiting with thousands of other excited people for her hero to fly overhead. Betty wiggled a little closer to her oldest brother, Joe. Even though Joe was 16 years old, Betty felt they were buddies. After all, the two of them shared a love for planes. Joe already had a pilot's license, having flown solo at 14, and Betty could hardly wait to follow in his footsteps. An eerie hush fell over the crowd. Then Betty heard it, the buzz of an airplane engine in the distance. The sound grew steadily louder. Betty squinted into the sun until she finally saw the plane come into view. The tiny single-engine monoplane glistened in the sunlight. On each side of its nose, the words Spirit of St. Louis were painted in blue script lettering, and the call letters NX211 were emblazoned on the underside of the right wing. Betty gazed in amazement as the plane circled the stadium 3 times. Her imagination ran wild. She was actually looking at the first airplane ever to fly nonstop across the Atlantic Ocean. She had followed the attempts of other pilots to be the first to make the 3,600-mile nonstop flight. Commander David had crashed his plane in a trial flight, killing himself and his co-pilot.
0: Captain Neuengesser, a French pilot, had taken off from Paris in a biplane and was never seen again. But now, right overhead, were the airplane and the pilot who had made the 33-and-1/2-hour flight on May 22, 1927. After a final tip of its wings, the airplane climbed and headed southwest.
2: "Where's it going?" Betty asked Joe.
1: "To Sandpoint Naval Air Station," he replied. "Lindbergh is going to land there, and then a motorcade will bring him back to the stadium. See that stand down there?"
0: He pointed to a large wooden platform decorated with red, white, and blue ribbons.
1: "That's where he will give a speech and receive his medal from the city of Seattle."
0: Betty turned to her twin brother Bill and relayed the thrilling news to him. Bill nodded, though Betty was sure he would be thinking more about the car Lindbergh arrived in than the airplane he'd flown across the Atlantic. Despite being born only 8 minutes apart, Bill did not share Betty's interest in airplanes, though they enjoyed and did almost everything else together. They gathered wild blackberries from the bushes at the edge of Lake Washington, which formed the western boundary of the Green family's property. They were in the same class at Hunts Point School, and, being the youngest, they were both fed and bathed by Josephine, the family maid, who tucked them safely into bed each night before their father arrived home from the office at 6 p.m. One thing the Green twins did not lack was plenty of fresh air, sunshine, and sleep. At last, Betty heard the honking of horns. All those around her rose to their feet, chanting, "Lindbergh, Lindbergh," and waving souvenir flags with the famous aviator's face on them. Some people wore hats with shiny commemorative buttons on them, or carried tiny dolls dressed in pilot's leathers. Betty stood on her tiptoes, squeezed between Joe and her other brother, 12-year-old Albert. She tried to peer through the sea of hats that blocked her view. She couldn't see a thing. Finally, she looked up at Joe with tears stinging her brown eyes. With an understanding look, Joe scooped her up and held her above the crowd so that she could see. Suddenly, there he was. The greatest aviator of the time, Charles Lindbergh, had arrived. He looked like an overgrown, gangly schoolboy. Betty was surprised, as she had expected someone who looked older and wiser, like her father. Lucky Lindbergh, as he had been nicknamed, sat in the back seat of a big open car, grinning from ear to ear. As he drove past no more than 15 feet from her, Betty could make out the distinguished flying cross pinned to the left side of his jacket that President Coolidge had presented to him. The cheering and applause of the crowd finally died down, and the speeches began. Betty couldn't follow all that was said. It was a blur of information about the Ryan plane Lindbergh had flown, how safe it was, and how flying was the future for America. Charles Lindbergh also said something about America having an airport in every city and town someday. It all sounded far-fetched to Betty, but she hoped it was true. There was nothing she wanted to do more than fly. In the following years, other, more important concerns occupied Betty's mind. In May of 1928, the Green family suffered through a disaster. The twins, Betty and Bill, were at a birthday party for one of their second-grade classmates. As Betty's mother, Gertrude Green, was helping to serve the cake, the telephone rang. Mrs. Green answered it, and Betty watched as her mother's face fell. She knew something was wrong.
2: "Yes, yes, thank you. I understand," she heard her mother say just before she put the phone down and ran outside. The entire birthday party followed her. They all rushed to the side of the road, where about a quarter of a mile away, they could see flames shooting high into the air.
3: "A fire!" yelled one of the children in delight.
0: Betty did not share the boys' excitement. Her stomach was tied in knots. It was her house that was engulfed in flames. Later that night, when the embers had cooled,
3: the Green family inspected what had once been their spacious home, now a pile of blackened wood. Grotesque, twisted skeletons of their furniture lay scattered among the ruins. Betty could make out the bed springs where her bed had been, and a broken piece of her favorite doll china tea set. Nothing was left except two lawn chairs that had been on the back porch. Someone had dashed up and rescued them. Evergreen Point's only firefighting equipment, a hose pushcart, had been no match for the fire that engulfed the tinder-dry, solid cedar home. Thankfully, a small cottage was on the property, and the Green family crammed into it for the time being. Friends and neighbors brought clothes and kitchen items, and before long, life felt almost normal again. However, an even bigger disaster was brewing across America. October 29, 1929, Black Tuesday, as it came to be known, was a tragic day for many people, who on that day discovered that the stocks and bonds they'd invested in had lost their value. The Wall Street crash had begun. Financial panic gripped the nation. The wheels of industry ground to a halt as the price of everything from produce to machinery collapsed. Unemployment spread throughout the country as rapidly as fire had through the Greens' home. America was in shock. Most people had thought the good years following World War I would go on forever. Now they were suddenly plunged into what became known as the Great Depression. Betty Green was 9 years old at the time, and although she didn't understand much about stocks and bonds, she knew for certain that some things had changed. Her father now came home from work with a worried look on his face. Albert Green owned a small business called Green Electric Furnace Company. He had developed a special design for making arc furnaces for steel mills, which he sold to the biggest steel manufacturers in the country. When the economy collapsed, people stopped buying new cars and other items made of steel. This meant that there was no demand for steel, and so the manufacturers had no reason to buy Mr. Green's new furnaces for their mills. The Great Depression also meant that Josephine, the family maid, had to be dismissed. In her place, Betty's mother did all the housework herself. As well, the new 7-passenger V8 Lincoln touring car Mr. Green had just purchased was put up on wooden blocks in the garage. The family could no longer afford to buy gasoline for it. Both Betty and Bill got summer jobs to help their mother pay for groceries. One summer, they picked cherries for several weeks. The pay wasn't great, just 75 cents a week, but they got to eat as many cherries as they could, and then some. Betty, who loved animals, found a small black and white dog in the cherry orchard. The dog attached itself to her, and soon Betty had a new friend, which she named Shep. Mr. Green had been wise with his money, and the Green family were better off than many others. Betty and Bill continued to go to school, and even though their clothes were no longer new, they always looked well cared for. In sixth grade, the twins had a teacher from Germany. The teacher loved to read to the class, especially books about air warfare during World War I, and how German and English pilots in their flimsy biplanes had engaged in dogfights. Betty loved to listen to these stories. Not so much the bits about the shooting and bombings, but about the planes soaring high in the air, looping and doing daring acrobatics. As she sat listening to the teacher read, she had no idea that one day she would be a pilot in another war. Shep, the stray dog, followed Betty and Bill everywhere, and it made Betty yearn for more pets. In particular, she had her sights set on a horse. The family's 2-acre property, which sloped down to Lake Washington, had plenty of room for a horse, but was there enough money for one? Eventually, Betty won out, and her parents agreed to buy her a horse if she promised to take good care of it. Dixie cost $8, and Betty faithfully shoveled out the barn and spread hay for her every day. She also loved to ride Dixie, especially since her mother allowed her to wear jodhpurs instead of the skirts and dresses she had to wear the rest of the time. Betty would gallop Dixie down the dusty back roads, stopping along the way to talk to friends from the Sunday school her parents oversaw. She also loaned Dixie to Bill so that he could deliver the Saturday evening post to about 50 families in a 5-mile route around the neighborhood. When she wasn't riding, Betty spent her time reading or going to the movies. So many interesting things were happening in the world. In 1928, Amelia Earhart had become the first woman to fly across the Atlantic Ocean. As a passenger, but it was still considered a daring feat. And she had followed that up with several adventurous solo flights in the United States. In 1929, Richard Byrd and Burnt Balkin had become the first two people to fly to the South Pole. Of course, reading about all these aviators' accomplishments just made Betty yearn to fly even more. On her 16th birthday, Betty finally got her wish. Her father arranged for her and Bill to take an airplane ride. Flying was all Betty had imagined it would be, and more. She was hooked. That same birthday, her uncle gave the twins $100 each. That was a lot of money, and the two of them agonized over what to do with it. Bill eventually decided to save his for college, but Betty knew she wanted to take flying lessons more than anything else. Her parents agreed to let her use most of the money for that purpose, as long as she used a portion of it to buy herself some new clothes. Within days, Betty was bumping down the runway with her instructor, Elliot Merrill, at the controls. She watched everything he did, from the way he worked the rudder with his feet to how he set the flaps for takeoff and landing. 2 weeks later, Betty was flying solo and enjoying every moment of it, although she never got as far as earning her private pilot's license before her money ran out. Now that they were 16 years old, school was coming to an end for the Green twins. It was time for them to make some serious career choices. Bill had always planned to attend California Institute of Technology to earn an engineering degree, as his father had. But even with a partial scholarship, there simply wasn't enough money in the family budget. Instead, Bill settled for studying mining engineering at the nearby University of Washington. Betty, who had hoped to attend a woman's college, was also forced to choose the University of Washington, which she could attend while still living at home. The question was, what should she study? Mrs. Green had very definite ideas about what her daughter should pursue. She believed nursing was a suitable career for a young woman. It was useful and socially acceptable. Betty wasn't so convinced. She loved animals and airplanes and dreamed of having a career involving either or both of these. But what kind of job? Eventually, Betty gave in and let her mother have her way. She entered the University of Washington to study for a bachelor's degree in science with a nursing major. It was the winter of 1937, and it looked to 17-year-old Betty as if a predictable future had been neatly laid out for her. Little did she know what adventures lay just around the corner. We hope you've enjoyed Betty Green, Wings to Serve, by Janet and Jeff Benge. Text copyright 1990 by Janet.

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1: Jesus' Sermon on the Mount, last section, Matthew 7:15. Watch out for false prophets. They come to you in sheep's clothing, but inwardly they are ferocious wolves. By their fruit you will recognize them. Do people pick grapes from thorn bushes or figs from thistles? Likewise, every good tree bears good fruit, but a bad tree bears bad fruit. A good tree cannot bear bad fruit, and a bad tree cannot bear good fruit. Every tree that does not bear good fruit is cut down and thrown into the fire. Thus, by their fruit, you will recognize them. By her fruit, you will know her. Or in keeping with the theme today, by her fruit, you will know them. Let's pray. Oh God, pioneers way back in the rearview mirror, third millennium, here we are. What does it mean? Please be clear. For the glory of Christ, we wait on you in his name. Amen. On November 26, 1827, in a little rural village called Gorham, Maine, not too far from Portland, the home of Robert and Eunice Harmon, already bulging with two sons and four daughters, overnight is automatically increased with the addition of two twins. They name one Elizabeth, they name the other Ellen. Father Harmon, hardworking farmer, frigid winters like what we're enjoying now. What can you do? He turns to augment his meager resources, hat making. Becomes a hat maker. But it's when the twins are nine that a life-shattering event radically shifts the paradigm for one of the twins, her name, Ellen. They're coming back from school one sunny afternoon. They've got a classmate with them. Some older girl in the school is angry at them, just mad, and she's following them, calling out. They've been taught by their mother. A soft answer turns away wrath, and so they scamper across the street to the other side, but the girl keeps coming, and now the twins pick up their pace, and finally Ellen, wanting to gauge the distance to the attacker, turns, and in that split second, a stone smashes into her face, and she falls unconscious. I'm going to let her describe what happened. Put the words on the screen for you. I was stunned by the blow and fell senseless to the ground. When consciousness returned, I found myself in a merchant store. A kind stranger offered to take me home in his carriage, but I, not realizing my weakness, told him that I preferred to walk. Those present were not aware that my injury was so serious and allowed me to go, but after walking only a few rods, I grew faint and dizzy. My twin sister and my schoolmate carried me home. I have no recollection of anything further for some time after the accident. My mother said that I noticed nothing but lay in a stupor for 3 weeks. No one but herself thought it possible for me to recover, but for some reason, God bless our mothers, for some reason she felt that I would live. I was reduced almost to a skeleton, end quote. Then one day a neighbor lady walks in and says, "What a pity, I would never have recognized her." And little Ellen overhears. She calls for a mirror. They bring the glass in. She stares at the horror of that face in the reflection. She writes, "Every feature of my face seemed changed. The sight was more than I could bear. I didn't wish to live, but I dared not die, for I was not prepared." I'm telling you what, in an age as obsessed as we are today with physical appearance, so obsessed are we that we go on our Facebook pages and we doctor the picture so that they look even better than we do. Let's not be too hard. They were the same. Kids are all the same. But the most crushing blow came when her daddy came home. He'd been on a business trip to Georgia. He comes back in and says, "Hey kids, how you doing? Where's little Ellen?" He walked into the room and could not recognize her. She writes, "It was hard to make him believe that I was his Ellen. This cut me to the heart, yet I tried to put on the appearance of cheerfulness when my heart ached. Does your heart ever ache over the way you look? Come on. You're not alone. Some 50 years later, the grown-up Ellen, on a visit to her hometown, went to that street, relived the memory, and then wrote these words. Put them on the screen again. I visited the spot where I met with the accident that has made me a lifelong invalid. It just crushed her health. This misfortune, which for a time seemed so bitter and was so hard to bear, has proved to be a blessing in disguise. Can you believe this? Keep reading. The cruel blow which blighted the joys of earth was the means of turning my eyes to heaven. I might never have known Jesus. Some of you have gone through heartache. You're going through something right now, and you're saying, this is all for nothing. Could it be this is what leads you to Jesus? I might never have known Jesus had not the sorrow that clouded my early years led me to seek comfort in Him. End quote. Wow, that's quite a testimony, isn't it? I might never have known Jesus had that stone not collapsed my face. In 1840, an itinerant Baptist farmer turned preacher comes riding into town, and soon the amazed audiences sit spellbound as this man named William Miller begins to expound Bible prophecy, and he's making his point convincingly that we are living near the end of this earth and Jesus is coming soon. Ellen, at this time, she's 13. She sits with her family in rapt attention. Jesus is coming soon. She would later write, put the words again on the screen. Faith now took possession of my heart. I felt an inexpressible love for God and had the witness of a spirit that my sins were pardoned. My views of the Father were changed. I now looked upon Him as a kind and tender parent. This is the gospel. This is the good news. I looked upon Him as a kind and tender parent rather than a stern tyrant compelling men to a blind obedience. My heart went out toward Him in a deep and fervent love. My heart was so filled with love to God and the peace that passeth understanding that I loved to meditate and pray. End quote. Soon young Ellen and her family joined the tens of thousands up and down the eastern seaboard who have embraced the teaching of this William Miller. They're calling them Millerites, and they are counting down. October 22, 1844, Jesus is coming. Just a few more days. Just a few more days. And of course, He didn't come. And that little 16-year-old, heartbroken, wept like the rest. In December, just a few weeks later, December morning, 1844, she's now, because November has passed, turned 17, she was at a friend's home in a circle of prayer with four other women, and she described what happened next. I need to tell you that good things happen. God, things happen when you gather in a little circle of prayer. It's called a grow group. Anyway, she describes it. Put it on the screen for you. While we were praying, the power of God, things happened. The power of God came upon me as I had never felt it before. Little 17-year-old, I seemed to be surrounded with light and to be rising higher and higher from the earth. I turned to look for the Advent people in the world, but could not find them when a voice said to me, look again, look a little higher. At this I raised my eyes and saw a straight and narrow path cast up high above the world, and on this path the Advent people were traveling to the city which was at the farther end of the path. They had a bright light set up behind them at the beginning of the path, which an angel told me was the midnight cry. This light shone all along the path and gave light for their feet so that they might not stumble. If they kept their eyes fixed on Jesus, I went ahead and underlined that. If they kept their eyes fixed on Jesus, who was just before them, leading them to the city, they were safe. Ladies and gentlemen, that line, if they kept their eyes on Jesus, they were safe, became the radical paradigm shift in the life mission of this little 17-year-old teenager. She will spend now the 70 years ahead of her championing that single line, if we keep our eyes on Jesus, we are safe. It's still true. It was true 2,000 years ago when the New Testament was written. It's still true. If we keep our eyes on Jesus, we are safe. So what kind of a woman was this Ellen White, who at 18 falls in love with a just turned 25-year-old itinerant preacher named James, and at 20 becomes the mother of the first of four boys? This wife, this mother, this homemaker, this visionary, this church leader, this public speaker, this intrepid traveler, this institutional builder, this published best-selling author. What kind of a woman was she really? Now look, you know all those categories. You know about them. Let me share another category with you. Social activist. I didn't see this till my friend Denny Fortin wrote a paper in a committee that he was serving on. I listened to him read that paper. I want to read this from the paper. What kind of a social activist was he? Amazing, amazing. Listen. As she began her prophetic ministry to prepare, Denny writing, to prepare God's people for Jesus' second coming, Ellen White not only addressed issues of doctrine and behavior, she also addressed issues of intrinsic evil in society. Hold on. In her own way, she was an advocate of reforms, a social reformer, and at times she became insistent on these reforms. She readily espoused abolitionism. Get rid of slavery, all right? She readily espoused it and even advocated, hold on, social disobedience in response to the federal government's Fugitive Slave Act of 1850. What was that Fugitive Slave Act? It imposed heavy penalties on those who refused to help government slave catchers or who obstructed the recapture of a fugitive slave. Now, there's a little series of books called Testimonies to the Church. In the first volume, she wrote these words to that fledgling movement. The laws of our land requiring us to deliver a slave to his master, we are not to obey. And we must abide the consequences of the violation of this law. This slave is not the property of any man. God is his rightful master. And man has no right to take God's workmanship into his hands and claim him as his own. Wow. Oh, by the way, not only abolitionism. She advocated temperance, the closing of saloons and taverns. She urged women to take a strong stand against the evils of alcohol in their homes and towns. She advocated for health reform and education reform. Denny concludes, today we benefit greatly from these reforms, and we seldom think about the influence women like Ellen White had in making our society and church what it has become. We have forgotten the social conditions in which our ancestors lived. Now look, what kind of a woman was she? She was a child of the 1800s. She was a Victorian woman. I'll put her picture on the screen for you. She's not going to end up on the cover of People magazine. I'm just letting you know. Or Vogue magazine or Glamour magazine. Why? Because she's Victorian, 1800s. Which is not to suggest she was some sort of prude. I just love this little story. Let me tell it to you. On one occasion, she attended the wedding of a young preacher named Daniel Bordeaux, who for 3 years had been searching for a wife. And he wasn't going to Andrews University. He finally found one, and James White officiated at the home wedding. Now, because the service was late in the day, the newlyweds accepted the invitation of their house host to spend the night here, as the Whites were going to do. In the same house with the Whites on your first night of your honeymoon. Now, Herbert Douglas, in his marvelous book, Messenger of the Lord, he tells what happens next. So I'm going to read this. When Ellen White, who, by the way, was 33 years old, she's still young. When Ellen White went upstairs to retire that night, she saw a very nervous young man pacing back and forth in front of a closed bedroom door. She suspected a problem. Gently, she said to the young bridegroom, as the bride later quoted her husband's recital of the incident, Daniel, inside that room is a frightened young woman in bed, petrified with fear. Now you go into her right now, and you love her, and you comfort her. And Daniel, you treat her tenderly, and you treat her lovingly. It will do her good. And then she added, and Daniel, it will do you good too. I I must tell you that I've read Ellen White for years. And I have found her life set ablaze with these three fiery passions. Turns out they were the passions of every one of the pioneers we've been examining. All of them, these early pioneers, ignited with these passions. Ellen White as well. Jot them down. Pull your study guide out. No fanfare to get it to you. We're just going to keep going. Passion number one, a passion for the Savior. A passion for the Savior. Steps to Christ, the spiritual classic that has become the most translated book of hers, reflects her passion for Jesus. You can't miss it. So I'll put the words on the screen for you. You have it in your study guide. You are not to look to yourself. This is great counsel for us. You are not to let the mind dwell upon self, but look to Christ. Let the mind dwell upon His love, upon the beauty, the perfection of His character. Christ in His self-denial. Christ in His humiliation. Christ in His purity and holiness. Christ in His matchless love. This is a subject for the soul's contemplation. It is by loving Him, copying Him, depending wholly upon Him, that you are to be transformed into His likeness. Isn't that good? What was that line from her first vision? How did it go? If we will keep our eyes fixed on Jesus, we will be safe. Now, I happen to read widely, and I can tell you, I will testify that I have never found a more Christocentric writer than Ellen White. She had three passions. Passion number one, passion for the Savior. Passion number two, a passion for the Savior's return. Jot that one down. She set ablaze with this throughout her writings. Began with her teenage heart. Listen to these words of hope that she's describes this passion. Put it on the screen for you. The Lord is coming. Lift up your heads and rejoice. This is the joyful news which should electrify. Oh, I love that word. Which should electrify every soul, which should be repeated in our homes. Young parents, when's the last time you told your children Jesus is coming soon? When's the last time you told your children that Jesus is coming soon? It ought to be repeated in our homes. She goes on. This is the good news that ought to be told to those whom we meet on the street. What more joyful news can be communicated? Yeah. Passion. Three passions. Passion for the Savior, passion for the Savior soon return, and finally, passion for the lost who have not met the Savior yet. Jot it down. Passion for the lost. I've never read an author more passionate about saving lost people for Christ. I have these words scribbled in my Bible in one of the margins. Put them on the screen for you. Recently in the night season, I was awakened from sleep and given a view of the sufferings of Christ for men and women. His sacrifice, the mockery and derision He received at the hands of wicked men, His agony in the Garden of Gethsemane, His betrayal and crucifixion, all were vividly portrayed before me. As I have thought of that cup in Gethsemane, trembling in the hands of Christ, as I have realized that He might have refused to drink and left the world to perish in its sin, I have pledged, this is something else. Can you make this pledge? I have pledged that every energy of my life should be devoted to the work of winning souls to Him. End quote. Wow. Every energy of my life. Called by God at the age of 17, gifted with a spiritual gift of prophecy, Ellen White lived her 70 prolific years of ministry ignited by these three passions. And what was the fruit of her life and ministry? No wonder it is what it is. Jot them down. You're going to get a little bit of writer's cramp here because I'm going to run them by you real quick. Here we go. What's the fruit of her? What's the fruit of her ministry? Excuse me. She is considered today the third most translated author in history. Jot that down. She is the most. This is in the human history. All right. Next fact number two. She is the most translated American author, male or female. Fact number three. Her literary productions totaled approximately 100,000 pages. That would be the equivalent of 25 million words. Fact number four, more than 126 titles are in print bearing her name, including books that are compilations. And as the fruit of her ministry and leadership, God raised up the Seventh-day Adventist Church to become, jot this down, the largest Protestant educational system in the world today, and we are on one of its campuses. Number two, the largest Protestant health system in the world today. Number three, the largest Protestant publishing enterprise in the world today. Number four, the most expansive Protestant missions outreach in the world today, with the Seventh-day Adventist Church in more countries than any other denomination of Protestantism. How did Jesus put it? Let me read the words to you again. Verse 18, Matthew 7, Sermon on the Mount. A good tree. Listen. A good tree cannot bear bad fruit, and a bad tree cannot bear good fruit. You can't be a bad tree and have fruit like this. Verse 20, thus by their fruits you will recognize them. By her fruit you will recognize them. Dwight, who are the them? Let me tell you who the them are. When I read this little recitation of fruitful ministry, I must tell you, it is a great irony, okay, to me. It is a great irony that this young denomination, co-founded along with her husband James and Joseph Bates, co-founded by a woman of such global influence and spiritual authority, I am nonplussed at the great debate in some circles over whether women should be allowed to share the same spiritual leadership and authority as men in this community of faith. Spiritual leadership and authority recognized by the right of ordination to the gospel ministry. I have dear friends, and I'm telling you, they are very dear friends, who are absolutely adamant that a theory called male headship prevents or precludes young women who've heard the call of Christ, even as the young Ellen did once upon a time. These dear brothers are insistent that Ellen's life calling in no way provides an historical and spiritual precedent for young women being ordained into the same gospel ministry as I and my brother pastors enjoy. Notwithstanding, by the way, the historical fact that our early pioneers took a decided stand in favor of women preachers with spiritual authority. Pause button. I am not here to debate biblically. Now listen to me carefully. Because both positions, both convictions, convictions are solidly biblical. That's why. We have been around this and around this and around this and around this. There's no secret text left. There's no secret understanding left. It's clear. Both positions, be clear on that, are solidly biblical. Instead, what I want to share with you, how the pioneers themselves handled the two toughest texts that are kind of the sticking point. Let's talk about the pioneers. You'd be interested to know this. Between 1857 and 1861, the Advent Review and Sabbath Herald, which we call the Adventist Review today, published a series of 8 articles that challenged the notion, now listen, that challenged the notion that 1 Corinthians 14:34, how does that line go, Paul's line, women should remain silent in the churches. And again, in 1 Timothy 2:12, Paul's line, I do not permit a woman to teach or to assume authority over a man. She must be quiet. 8 articles challenging the notion that Paul was somehow being prescriptive for all Christians in all churches throughout all time through these 2 isolated verses. Challenging. And then, 1879, along comes the namesake of Andrews University, John Nevins Andrews. And he writes 2 articles. Denny Fortin showed me this. He writes 2 articles. One article appears at the beginning of the year in the Adventist Review. And in these 2 articles, the other one appears in the Signs of the Times. In these 2 articles, he explains these 2 texts. 1 Corinthians 14, 1 Timothy 2. The very text, by the way, that my friends of the male headship theory are using today to support their position that women should not be ordained and granted spiritual authority in the church. He goes after those 2 texts. Let me show you his words. This would be from the Review and Herald article. Put the words on the screen for you. Thank you, Denny Fortin, for finding these. You see the words on the screen? Regarding the church in Corinth, This is Jane Andrews writing. What the apostle says to women in such a church as this, in such a state of things, is not to be taken as directions to all Christian women in other churches and in other times. Andrews' unmistakable point is that Paul's counsel regarding particular circumstances in these two local congregations is not universally prescriptive. That's the point that the namesake of this university is making. Now, signs of the times. Later that year, these are his words on the screen again. The number of women of whom honorable mention is made for their labors in the gospel. By the way, this afternoon, go home and read Romans chapter 16. It is replete with the names of women that Paul calls my co-laborers in gospel ministry. The number of women of whom honorable mention is made for their labors in the gospel is not small. Now, Andrew's writing, in view of these facts, how can any man in this age of Bibles say that the Bible does not notice women or give them a place in the work of God? The Lord chooses His own workers, and He does not judge as man judges. Man looks at appearance. God judges the heart, and He never makes mistakes. End quote. So we're going to the pioneers. Denny Fortin observes, these are Denny's words, I find it interesting that in her 70 years of ministry, Ellen White never referred to or commented on 1 Corinthians 14, 34, and 35, or 1 Timothy 2, verse 12, to limit the ministry women can do in the church or society. Then he concludes, perhaps her silence speaks volumes as to the importance we should give to these two passages. Amen. End quote. But what about Ellen White herself? Didn't she write about women? Oh, she wrote a lot about women. I'm only going to share two lines with you, two quotations. But I will remind you that at a time when she is writing and ministering, do you know what the role of the woman in society is? Don't even go to school. Most of them never might have finished elementary school, and that was it. They're living in a time when physical and sexual abuse, husband comes home drunk, it's your problem. She's living in a time. Women cannot vote. No, you can't vote. What do you think? Property? So in that time, when she takes what you're about to see, this position, it is radically countercultural. Now, she's writing from Australia, from Currumbong, New South Wales, Australia, March 1898. You saw it on our video trailer just a moment ago. Ellen White, put the words on the screen, please. If women do the work that is not the most agreeable to many of those who labor in word and doctrine, and if their works testify that they are accomplishing a work that has been manifestly neglected, should not such labor be looked upon as being as rich in results as the work of the ordained ministers? This question is not for men to settle. The Lord has settled it. Again and again, the Lord has shown me that women teachers, teaching is the highest spiritual authority office in the church. We've been reminded many times. Notice this. Women teachers are just as greatly needed to do the work to which God has appointed them as are men. Now, I put the italics in here at the end. There are women who should labor in the, and I underlined that, in the gospel ministry, end quote. Because when the phrase the gospel ministry is used, it most often refers to the ordained pastors of the ministry. On another occasion, here's the other line. She wrote, it is the accompaniment of the Holy Spirit of God that prepares workers, both men and women, to become pastors to the flock of God. End quote. Yeah, but come on, Dwight. How can the church remain united if debating over the ordination of women to the gospel ministry, it decides this summer at the General Conference in San Antonio, Texas, it decides to allow the regions of the world to decide what is best for the church in their own regions? Do you know why I am not worried at all about the unity of the church when it comes to the practice of women's ordination? I'll tell you why. Because apparently God Himself has provided for diverse practice within the Church of Christ. May I take you back to the book of Acts and remind you that the church in Jerusalem continued to cling to the ceremonial law that Paul was telling all the Gentile churches he was raising up. Hey, by the way, at Calvary, it's over. You don't have to live by those sacrifices, those purification rites. No, Jesus took care of it all. He is the Lamb of God. But the church in Jerusalem kept, because they had to reach a Jewish populace, they kept being sympathetic to these rites, so that when Paul comes at the end of his third missionary journey, he comes sailing into town, the brethren grab him, the leadership, and they say, hey, Paul, you know what? The word has gone out that you're being very hard on Judaism. How about if you go ahead and you submit to the purification rites, take some young men into the temple, you'll show everybody you're bona fide. You've got the credentials to be a good Jew. Paul says, sure, I'll do it. Why did he do it? Because different regions had different practices. And if this will help God's work in this region, I'll do it. If it'll hurt God's work in this region, I'm not going to do it. Different regions, different practices. Is the unity of the church threatened? It is not. Is the authority of Holy Scripture threatened? It is not. Apparently, God understands that on this big wide globe, we don't always understand the ramifications of what we believe as best to be applied to our people. We know what's good here. We just can't answer for there. Wow. Since you raised a question, let me end with a question. I'll ask you. What about this new generation? Growing up in the church today, I want to talk to you singers on the front row. You guys did a great job. Nice job. Very, very proud of you. And I love that one. This is a new generation. You know that one about the generation God raising up? When they started singing that, we all started singing. My heart said, yes, this is the new generation coming. So I'm asking you this question. What about this new generation growing up in this culture today? You know that they very much value racial unity and diversity, gender equality. Is the church in the West prepared to lose a generation of young who simply cannot understand why the church rejects the godly values of justice and equity and equality? Should we just let them go? How can we let them go? And by the way, this generation, they're not too keen on this fancy footwork that has been done to neutralize Paul's powerful point to the Gentile Christians in Galatia. One more text, put it on the screen, Galatians 3:28. Paul cries out, there is neither Jew nor Gentile. There is neither slave nor free. There is neither male nor female, for you are all one in Christ Jesus. End quote. Now some people duck around that and say, oh, but that's just dealing with salvation. My friend, that is dealing with the very gut and heart of the Christian church. That's what it's dealing with. It's not just salvation. It's everything we stand for. The walls have come down thanks to Calvary. The walls have come down. Why shall we keep them up? You want to know the truth of it all? This is it. Our world, look, as we sit here, our world is rapidly disintegrating in front of our eyes. This society is going to hell in a handbasket. We're watching it. Heaven must be desperate to reach this generation in a single generation. So why would God not issue the call now? I need all hands on deck, please. Why not? Why not? The fruits of godly women in ministry today, and I'm going to tell you something, I have labored side by side with five of them on this campus and in this church. The fruits of godly women today are compelling divine evidence of God's anointing of their spiritual leadership. They have all the authority they need in the call of Christ to minister to this global community of faith. Thus it was with Ellen, and thus it must be, I believe, with the church she helped to found. Let me end with a story sent to me by Kathy Dembski just this week. James Nix, a little piece he wrote in the Adventist Review, story's this long, but let me read it. The 5'2" lady stood at the pulpit preaching. It was Sabbath morning, and as usual, everyone was listening. As Ellen White talked about the matchless love of Jesus, she suddenly paused. Seeming to forget that the audience was there, she looked heavenward as if gazing into the very face of Jesus, and she exclaimed, "Oh, Jesus, how I love you. How I love you. How I love you." Years later, a witness named Ella Robinson, who was in that audience, recalled, I quote her now, "A deep hush came over the audience. Heaven seemed very near. By her fruit, you will know her. By her fruit, you will know them as well." You will. You will know. Take out your Connect card, please. It's tucked away in your worship bulletin. Guests, we're delighted to have you worshiping with us today. This is what we do at this time, every Sabbath. So join us in this. Just your name, email address for sure, particularly if you're going to join this think tank. Name, email address, whatever else you're comfortable with. The back side of the card, the next step side of the card. Here they are. Box number one, I wish to live with the same three passions the pioneers had. Me too. Me too. Box number two, I am grateful for the Holy Spirit's spiritual gifts that remain active in the church until Christ returns. Me too. And box number three, I will pray for the unity of our world church as it seeks to be obedient to God's will. I will, and I'm asking you, I don't care what you believe on this subject, we must pray together. We must pray together for the unity of God's movement on this planet at such a critical time in human history. And if you want to be a part of that little think tank, we need a control group now. We got excellent feedback from the two last Sunday. Just put Go 2016 at the bottom. Go 2016 at the bottom. We'll send you, we need your email. We'll send you a note where you can be a part of this. Ground changing, shifting thinking. I want to pray with you. Dear God, so here we are. Pioneers are in our rearview mirror way back there, but here we are, third millennium. How then shall we live? We have the Word of God. We have the Messenger of God. We have the Lord Jesus Himself. Grant us the grace and the discernment to follow where Jesus leads. And, oh Father, keep Your church, this movement, united on that which matters. Receive now our morning tithes and offerings in Christ's name. Amen.
2: The gas pump I was using had a small screen which played some highlights of a basketball game for about 5 seconds. Then it played a short section of a song for about 5 seconds. There were several various things it played for about 5 seconds. Then it said, "Take 5 seconds and think about your goals for this week." Well, I've just been bombarded with several pieces of information, and now it's suggesting I contemplate my goals for the week for 5 seconds? I'm not sure I can even gather my goals in my mind, much less do something constructive in 5 seconds. There are times when quick decisions have to be made, but let's not think that always making quick, snap judgments is a sign of strength. Farming takes thought, ranching takes thought, and taking time to contemplate the Word of God gives the Spirit of God a chance to work. Be still and know that He is God. This is Rod Bieber with Seed Time and Harvest.
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4: 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When children misbehave, sometimes bad things just happen. You mistreat your toy, an object, it breaks. Now you don't have it anymore. Those are natural consequences. But sometimes life doesn't dish out natural consequences to children. And so we have to impose logical consequences, if you want to call them punishments, because of bad choices that they have made.
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1: Welcome to the Meaningful Science of the Times program, which is sponsored by the Atlantic Seventh-day Adventist Church. My name is Pastor Steve, and I will be your host for this journey into the Bible. The Bible is infinite in its wisdom and knowledge, and as we go through this journey together, you may not agree with everything that I say. So I encourage you to be like the faithful Bereans who search the scriptures to see if what Paul was saying was true. And it's a good idea to have your Bible handy, as we will cite many Bible references. And if you need a transcript of this message, you can contact me at PastorSteve@netins.net, and I will repeat this address at the end of the message. Our program is modeled after the sons of Issachar, a tribe of Israel, with the commendation that they understood the signs of the times. As our name suggests, we're very interested in the second coming or advent of Jesus. And while there are many teachings on the specific signs which can cause fear and concern, our intention is to educate people on the nature of the signs so that they can be prepared for what is happening and will happen in the world prior to the return of Christ. Our program today is titled The Sermon on the Mount, Part 8. We explored in the last message the conclusion of the interpretation of the law, and now we're heading into chapter 6, which describes spiritual disciplines and the walking in faith and trust in our Heavenly Father. The first portion of chapter 6 deals with giving, prayer, and fasting, while the balance of the chapter illustrates our need to trust God for the things that we need in this life. Our trust in God is an antidote for worry, which will bring peace into our life. We will discuss each spiritual discipline separately, with the first being giving. Jesus spoke these words regarding giving in Matthew chapter 6, verses 1 through 4. Take heed that you do not do your charitable deeds before men to be seen by them. Otherwise, you have no reward from your Father in heaven. Therefore, when you do a charitable deed, do not sound a trumpet before you as the hypocrites do in the synagogue and in the streets, that they may have glory from men. Assuredly, I say to you, they have their reward. But when you do a charitable deed, do not let your left hand know what your right hand is doing, that your charitable deed might be in secret, and your Father who sees in secret will himself reward you openly. Giving to others in need is a necessary part of our faith walk. God decreed such charity in the Torah, which was a part of the law given to the people of Israel. In Leviticus chapter 25, verse 35, if your brother becomes poor and cannot maintain himself with you, you shall support him as though he were a stranger and a sojourner, and he shall live with you. And in Deuteronomy chapter 15, verses 7 and 8, if among you one of your brothers should become poor, if any of your towns within your land that the Lord your God is giving you, you shall not harden your heart nor shut your hand against your poor brother, but you shall open your hand to him and lend him sufficient for his need, whatever it may be. Jesus addressed the need to support the poor in the New Testament as well, as he gave this instruction to the rich young man, Matthew chapter 19, verse 21. Jesus said to him, if you would be perfect, which is spiritually mature, go and sell what you possess and give to the poor, and you will have treasure in heaven. Come, follow me. The early church continued this practice as revealed in Acts chapter 6, verses 1 through 3. Now, in those days, when the disciples were increasing in number, a complaint by the Hellenists arose against the Hebrews because their widows were being neglected in the daily distribution. And the 12 summoned the full number of the disciples and said, it's not right that we should give up preaching the word of God to serve tables. Therefore, brothers, pick out from among you 7 men of good repute, full of the Spirit and of wisdom, who will appoint to this duty. It's always been the duty of the church to take care of the needy, which is part of our faith as expressed by James in James chapter 1, 27. And I'm reading from the Amplified Bible. Pure and unblemished religion, as it is expressed in outward acts, in the sight of our God and Father, is this: to visit and look after the fatherless and the widows in their distress, and to keep oneself uncontaminated by the secular world. There is no argument regarding the need and the duty of believers to help the poor. But this is not the only manner of giving. God instituted a system of giving to support the ministers for worship and fulfilling the Great Commission to reach the world with the gospel. God established the tithe, a tenth part, system to support the work of the Levites who participated in the worship service. The Levites did not inherit land for their sustenance, but they would be supported by the other tribes who did receive an inheritance of land. And we find the establishment of the support system in Numbers chapter 18, verses 20 and 21. Then the Lord said to Aaron, "You shall have no inheritance in their land, nor shall you have any portion among them. I am your portion and your inheritance among the children of Israel. Behold, I have given the children of Levi all the tithes in Israel as an inheritance in return for the work which they perform, the work of the tabernacle of meeting." The tithe, therefore, is intended to be a support for those who work in the ministry of the Lord. What would happen if the Israelites failed to give the tenth part to the Levites? Well, we read of this situation in Nehemiah chapter 13, verse 10. I also realized that the portions for the Levites had not been given them, for each of the Levites and the singers who did the work had gone back to his field. Since the Levites had not received their support, they had to forsake the work of the Lord to provide for their own sustenance. The work of the Lord is thereby hindered when God's people do not give generously to the work. Some would consider it robbery to withhold giving to God, as described in Malachi 3:8. Will a man rob God? Yet you have robbed me. But you say, in what way have we robbed you? In tithes and offerings. We are to show our love to God by giving to his work and not just spending our money on ourselves. But what if we're poor? Well, God will honor those who tithe, even if it's tough to do on a fixed income, for God will bless the giver more for their giving than if they had withheld the funds. Our famous author had this to say about giving. By their good works, Christ's followers are to bring glory not to themselves, but to him through whose grace and power they have wrought. It is through the Holy Spirit that every good work is accomplished, and the Spirit is given to glorify not the receiver, but the giver. When the light of Christ is shining in the soul, the lips will be filled with praise and thanksgiving to God. Your prayers, your performance of duty, your benevolence, your self-denial will not be the theme of your thought or conversation. Jesus will be magnified, self will be hidden, and Christ will appear as all in all. We are to give in sincerity and not make a show of our good deeds. Sincerity of purpose and real kindness of heart is the motive that heaven values. While it's true that God himself is the great reward that embraces every other, the soul receives and enjoys him only as it becomes assimilated to him in character. Only like can appreciate like. It is as we give ourselves to God for the service of humanity that he gives himself to us. The work of benevolence is twice blessed. While he that gives to the needy blesses other, he himself is blessed in a still greater degree. The grace of Christ in the soul is developing traits of character that are the opposite of selfishness, traits that will refine, ennoble, and enrich the life. Acts of kindness performed in secret will bind hearts together, will draw them closer to the heart of him whom every generous impulse brings. The little attention, the small acts of love and self-sacrifice that flow out from the life as quietly as the fragrance from a flower, these constitute no small share of the blessings and happiness of life. And it will be found at last that the denial of self for the good and happiness of others, however humble and uncommented here, is recognized in heaven as the token of our union with him, the King of glory, who was rich yet for our sakes became poor. And while giving is important, prayer is an absolute essential for spiritual growth. Prayer is our primary means of communication with God. Our prayers need not to be formal and can be casual and simple. It's not the style that matters, but the heartfelt conviction of the prayer that matters. There are times in social gatherings where a more formal prayer is appropriate, but when one is on their own in the prayer closet or in the realm of nature, the prayer can be a simple expression of thanks, gratitude, or supplication of a need for self or others. Prayer should not be used to put on a show to impress others. Prayer is for God and not man. Jesus spoke these words regarding prayer in Matthew chapter 6, verse 5. And when you pray, you shall not be like the hypocrites, for they love to pray standing in the synagogues and on the corner of the streets, that they may be seen by men. Assuredly, I say to you, they have their reward. But you, when you pray, go into your room, and when you have shut your door, pray to your Father who is in the secret place, and your Father who sees in secret will reward you openly. Our famous author had this to say about prayer. In the name of Jesus, we may come into God's presence with the confidence of a child. No man is needed to act as a mediator. Through Jesus, we may open our hearts to God as to one who knows and loves us. In the secret place of prayer, where no eye but God's can see, no ear but his can hear, we may pour out our most hidden desires and longings to the Father of infinite pity, and in the hush and silence of the soul, that voice which never fails to answer the cry of human need will speak to our hearts. The soul that turns to God for its help, its support, its power, by daily and earnest prayer will have noble aspirations, clear perceptions of truth and duty, lofty purposes of action, and a continual hungering and thirsting after righteousness. By maintaining a connection with God, we shall be enabled to diffuse through others, through our association with them, the light, the peace, the sincerity that rule in our hearts. The strength acquired in prayer to God, united with persevering effort in training the mind in thoughtfulness and caretaking, prepares one for daily duties and keeps the spirit in peace under all circumstances. You are to be the agent through whom God will speak to the soul. Precious things will be brought to your remembrance, and with a heart overflowing with the love of Jesus, you will speak words of vital interest and import. God will make them a healing flood of heavenly influence, awakening conviction and desire, and Jesus will add his intercession to your prayers and claim for the sinner the gift of the Holy Spirit and pour upon his soul. And there will be joy in the presence of the angels over one sinner that repenteth. One final discipline is that of fasting, and this is what Jesus had to say regarding fasting. That's in Matthew chapter 6, verses 16 through 18. Moreover, when you fast, do not be like the hypocrites with a sad countenance, for they disfigure their faces, that they may appear to men to be fasting. Assuredly, I say to you, they have their reward. But you, when you fast, anoint your head and wash your face, so that you do not appear to men to be fasting, but your Father who is in the secret place, and your Father who sees in secret will reward you openly. There are two types of fasting that we can experience. The first is corporate fasting, when a need becomes so great that self-denial is a sacrifice that we offer to God for his help. But the more common mode of fasting is a personal fast. Personal fast is when we commit to forego food or a particular activity to better focus on spiritual matters. Self-denial is a qualification for discipleship, and it battles the selfishness in our hearts that hinders spiritual growth and our ability to extend help to others. God is selfless in his love, and by self-denial, we can learn to be selfless in our love for others. Let me pray for you. Father, we pray that you will encourage us to be more like Jesus in his selfless love. Help us to be more generous in our giving and more prayerful to others, and help us to be willing to forgo our pleasures so that we may love you more and help others with your love. You may find out more information regarding our church and our beliefs on our website, which is atlanticia.adventistchurch.org. You can also reach me at pastorsteve@ins.net with your questions about the message or your faith walk. 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Just send me a notice to my email, which is pastorsteve@netins.net, and we'll send you this book. We thank you for being with us for this weekly program, and we look forward to being with you next time.
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2: The other night I was out to dinner with my wife, And as I looked across the restaurant, I saw this family sitting together. And the mom and dad were facing each other, and they were having this conversation with one another. But then there were three kids facing them, and each child had an earbud in their ear. And the kids were just looking at their iPads and their iPhones. They were so tuned out, and it made me realize how easy we can become distracted and tuned out in our own life. You know, sometimes we want to ask God to hear us, but what about us listening to God's voice as well? The Bible says in the book of John, chapter 8, it says, "Whoever is of God hears the words of God." And that's my prayer for you today, that sometimes we need to take out the distractions in the world and tune in and listen carefully to what God wants to say to us. I'm Chaplain Kumar, and this is the 1 Minute Devotional.
3: Josie Gets Angry by Jane Landreth. "I'm not going to play with Kaylee anymore," Josie cried as she angrily kicked the table leg before sitting down in the kitchen chair. "What happened?" Mommy asked as she chopped vegetables for a salad. "You and Kaylee always have fun playing together." "I'm angry at her," Josie replied. "We were building castles in the sandbox. She said mine was ugly and she knocked it over." Mommy thought for a moment and before saying anything to Josie, then she said, "Sometimes I get angry too. I think God must have known we would get angry because the Bible tells us about being angry. It says, 'Do not let the sun go down while you are still angry,' in Ephesians 4:26. "What does that mean?" Josie asked, frowning. "It means don't let the day end without getting rid of your anger," Mommy explained. "How can I get rid of my anger?" Josie wanted to know. "If you read the next verse, it says, 'And do not give the devil a foothold.' Josie, you can choose to give the anger in your heart to the devil. You do that by choosing to think about your anger all day. When you think about your anger all day, it grows bigger and bigger." Josie's eyes opened wide. "I don't like the devil." "So instead, give the anger inside you to Jesus," Mommy said. "Do you know what he might tell you to do?" "No," Josie answered. "Jesus might tell you to do something nice for the person who made you angry," Mommy said. "And the anger will melt away." "I like that," Josie smiled. "But what can I do for Kaylee?" "Why don't you think while we eat lunch?" Mom handing Josie a plate with a sandwich and salad. Josie thought while she

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When she was finished, she jumped up from the table and said, I'll take my new book to Kaylee's house. We can read it together. I think Jesus would be pleased with that, Mommy said, giving Josie a hug.

0: Having defeated the Amorites, Israel was now in possession of a great part of Canaan. Joshua's next task was to divide the land fairly among all the people. With the reports of the surveyors beside him, and with a group of elders to advise him, Joshua began to distribute the land by lot. And the great day came when the family of Ahab and Sharon, with their two children, Shebna and Nahum, received their portion of the land. Full of excitement, the family set out one morning to take a look.
1: It must be just over that next hill. See, there's the brook they told us to look for, and there are those big trees.
2: And there's a stone wall.
3: Oh, the country's just beautiful.
1: We'll have plenty of water.
4: I'm going to run ahead. May I, Mother?
2: Me too.
3: Oh, all right, children.
1: We should be able to see it any moment now.
2: Oh, Ahab, I think I'm going to cry.
1: Now, Sharon.
4: Hurry, Father! Hurry, Mother!
2: Hurry! Hurry!
1: We're coming. Well, here we are at last. Our own land.
2: Home. A place to call home. Oh, kneel down, children, and let's thank God that he's brought us safely here despite great dangers. And that Father came through so many battles without harm.
1: And let us remember the many brave men who died in battle helping Israel regain Canaan, particularly Uncle Nebat. Well, what's the matter, children? Don't you like our new land?
4: It's fine, only...
5: It's full of stones. There's such big stones all over the place. I thought...
3: Children...
1: You thought what, Nahum?
5: Well... I thought it would be all green and full of trees and grapes and...
4: And there isn't any house. You said we live in a real house.
3: I'm ashamed of you children. After God
1: Just a moment, Sharon. So you children thought we would just be able to walk into a ready-made farm with a house and all the crops planted and animals in the stalls and dinner on the table?
4: I guess so, Father.
1: Well, I suppose some families did just that. But this is what we were given. This is the land God wants us to have. We'll make the finest farm in all Canaan out of this piece of ground.
5: I'm going to help you, Father.
4: Me too?
1: That's better. At least we don't have to kill giants like Caleb did. All we have to do is carry away stones.
5: What giants, Father?
1: The sons of Anak.
4: Who are they?
1: Well, that's quite a story. You see, old Caleb was one of the 12 men Moses sent to spy out the land of Canaan 45 years ago.
4: Wasn't Joshua one of them, too?
1: Yes, he was. But just imagine, Caleb's now 85 years old, and when it became his turn to receive land, he asked Joshua for Mount Hebron, where the giants, the sons of Anak, still lived. You see, Moses had promised him that land, and he felt strong enough, even in his old age, to go and drive the giants out. You think you'd rather fight with giants than clear our land of stones?
5: I'll carry stones, Father.
1: Well, let's get started.
0: Eventually, all the land was divided among the children of Israel. Everyone received a share. Everyone except Joshua, who waited to the last. And he asked for the city of Timnath-Serah on Mount Ephraim. And Israel gave it to Joshua, and he rebuilt it and lived there in peace. So Israel made an end of dividing the country, and the land rested from war. Many years later, when Joshua was old and stricken in age, he called Israel together and addressed them, saying,
6: Ye have seen all that the Lord your God hath done unto the Canaanites because of you. For the Lord your God is he that hath fought for you. Be ye therefore very courageous to keep and to do all that is written in the book of the law of Moses, that ye turn not aside therefrom to the right hand or to the left. But if it seems evil unto you to serve the Lord, choose you this day whom ye will serve, whether the gods which your fathers served that were on the other side of the flood, or the gods of the Amorites in whose land ye dwell.
7: God forbid that we should forsake the Lord.
6: Ye are witnesses against yourselves that ye have chosen the Lord to serve him.
8: The Lord our God we will serve, and his voice we will obey.
0: So Joshua made a covenant with the people that they would serve the Lord all the days of their lives. And it came to pass after these things that Joshua, the son of Nun, the servant of the Lord, died, being 110 years old. And they buried him in the border of his inheritance in Timnath-Serah, which is in Mount Ephraim.

So ended a long and important chapter in the story of the people of Israel. How far they had come from bondage in Egypt, through great hardships in the wilderness, to regain the land of their ancestors, which the Lord had promised them.

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1: With SRN News, I'm Jason Walker. United States and Canada falling even deeper now into that trade war. New tariffs likely to be rising or raising prices for products on both sides of the border. Each side continues to blame the other for the collapse of recent talks. Treasury Secretary Scott Bessent announcing a new campaign against Iran.
2: It's called Operation Economic Outcast.
3: An economic onslaught against Iran's financial connections around the globe.
2: Bessent says every country that tethers itself to Iran should expect to share in its isolation.
3: Every country has a defined timeline to shut down activities we have identified.
2: Iran warned it would respond harshly to new sanctions. Its currency has hit a record low, but Iran retains a key strategic advantage, its attacks and threats on ships in the Strait of Hormuz. Ed Donahue, Washington.
1: Supreme Court has delivered a victory to the Trump team in its effort to strengthen mail ballot security ahead of the 26 midterms. Here's correspondent Ken Lorman.
4: In a 6-3 ruling, the justices lifted a lower court injunction blocking key provisions of President Trump's executive order in California and 22 other states. The plan would create a federal list of eligible voters and direct the Postal Service to deliver ballots only to those voters. The White House calls the measures common sense steps to protect election integrity. Ken Lorman reporting.
1: Crews have started to contain a wildfire in the Sierra Nevada foothills that's already destroyed more than 30 homes as it spread close to some neighborhoods in Reno. Containment reached 27%. There's no new growth of the blaze, which has held steady at about 23 square miles. This is SRN News. Well, the state of Massachusetts has adopted a new law that will allow doctors to carry out abortions.
5: We need to understand what we're talking about here. There's a basic worldview collision between the culture of life and the culture of death. In the culture of life, every single human life is respected from the point of fertilization until natural death, making something like abortion not only wrong, but morally unthinkable. The culture of death is so absolutely enraptured with personal autonomy that it can be used to deny or even take the life of others.
1: That is Dr. Albert Moeller with the Southern Baptist Convention. Now, since the Supreme Court overturned Roe versus Wade, a number of states have moved quickly to either ban or severely restrict abortion. However, some states have gone in the opposite direction, expanding abortion and seeking to make themselves abortion destinations. Massachusetts, California, and Illinois are three of the more prominent ones. This is SRN News. An American dominating Washington Street in a race celebrating the nation's 250th birthday. Here's John Scott.
6: Kyle Kirkwood captured the Freedom 250, earning his second IndyCar win of the season in front of the U.S. Capitol. President Donald Trump waved the green flag, adding a patriotic moment to the celebration. Kirkwood led 128 of 147 laps and finished more than 3 seconds ahead of Christian Lundgaard. Alex Palou placed 20th. John Scott reporting.
1: Shelley Fabre is known for her roles on The Donna Reed Show, Coach, and many others, has died. She also co-starred in 3 films with Elvis Presley. She also had a huge hit record in 1961.
7: Johnny Angel, how I love him. He's got something that I can't resist.
1: Shelley Fabre's dead at 82. More details, srnnews.com.
8: I have a little secret to tell you that I'm sure I'm going to get in a lot of trouble for, but I have 3 women that live in our home, and they have very long, gorgeous, thick hair. And so as you can imagine, that hair gets everywhere. It gets on the carpets, it gets in the sinks, it gets in the shower drains. And so there's a lot of arguments by me, because as you can tell, I'm not the one who's the culprit. But I actually carry around in our house this liquid plumber, and this goes down all of our drains. Now, sin is very similar to kind of the hair going in a drain, because it doesn't take a lot, but it slowly begins to compile. And then it begins to actually clog up your system. You know, the Bible talks a lot about how you can actually cleanse yourself from that. It says in 1 John chapter 1, if we confess our sins, he is faithful and just to forgive us of our sins and to cleanse us from all unrighteousness. I want you to think about that for a minute. It may be something small that just slowly continues to creep in our lives until our hearts are clogged. And so God wants to give us the opportunity to cleanse us of our sins. You have that opportunity today, and I hope that you'll take advantage. I'm Chaplain Kumar, and this is the 1 Minute Devotional.
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11: The following story was written by Dale Goodson about two little missionary children in the faraway island of Palawan in the country of the Philippines. Dad, Seth Miller, recorded and narrated this story. We call it Luke, Bibi, Lily, and the Sick Uncle.
12: Luke is 13 years old and lives in the mission field with his parents and younger sister Lily. Luke and Lily live in Brooks Point, Palawan in the Philippines, close to Mountain View Farms. Mountain View Farm is not your typical farm because it was developed to support missionary activity up in the mountains. One of the ways it does this is by offering a place for mountain people to stay when they are sick and need to be close to a hospital, or when they have left the hospital but are not yet strong enough to climb back up to their mountain homes. People from both groups are able to live on the farm until they are strong and healthy again. Whenever sick children stay at the farm, Luke and Lily enjoy the opportunity to make new friends and perhaps learn a few more words in the local language. One such girl they met was named Bibi. After a couple of weeks, Bibi felt much better and they had become great friends. When their daily chores were done, the farm had plenty of space for the children to ride bicycles and play with their dog. And there were plenty of little kittens to go around. They started and ended every day with special time to worship God. Our story begins on Friday afternoon. As the sun sank lower in the afternoon sky, Luke and Lily were busily helping their parents make preparations for Sabbath.

0: I am sure you know what I am talking about. They were sweeping floors, preparing food, and getting ready to welcome the Lord's Sabbath together as the sun went down. But up in the mountains, things were different. An old man called Mentipang was sick, very sick. And the people who were closest to him were wondering what to do. So as Luke and Lily snuggled into bed that night, missionaries up in the mountains talked with his family, and they made the decision that dear old Mentipang would need to be carried out. He would need to go to the hospital, and when he felt better, he would need to stay at the farm. Strong men were then selected to do the carrying, and one of them went out and found a sturdy bamboo pole. He cut it long enough that it would stretch between two men's shoulders with enough space between them to hang a hammock. Then Mentipang was carefully placed in the hammock, and the men picked up the pole and began to carry their sick friend along a narrow trail. Up the far side of the mountain they went, then across the top, and back down again on the side facing the ocean. In some places, the trail was just wide enough to place their foot and had a steep drop-off on one side. One slip and they'd all be in trouble. In other places, the trail was so steep you could reach out and touch the trail behind you as you climbed down. They crossed streams over and over and clambered over slippery rocks. And they did it all at night, and they did it with a bamboo pole resting on their shoulders and with poor sick Mentipang dangling there in the hammock between them. How he managed to keep from falling out of the hammock is a mystery, but he did. Missionaries in the mountains gave Luke's parents a phone call letting them know that Mentipang was on his way. They also asked if someone could bring the mission truck to the end of the trail and meet him. A few minutes later, a voice was heard near Luke's bed. "Luke, Luke, I need you to get up, son. Maman."
1: Maman means uncle in the Palawana language.
0: "Maman, Mentipang is sick. We need to climb the mountain, help the carriers bring him down so we can take him to the hospital. Do you want to get up and go with me?" Luke sat up and stretched his arms. He tried to wake up, but it wasn't easy. Wasn't this the Sabbath? He should be resting now, not getting up at midnight to climb a mountain. But Maman Mentipang was sick, and if Jesus was there, he would definitely help him. So Luke got up, and a few minutes later, another quiet voice was heard in the darkness. "Bibi, Bibi, are you awake?" "Hello, Bibi, wake up. We need to go to the mountains to get Maman Mentipang. He is sick and they are carrying him down the mountain. Do you want to go with us?" Pretty soon another precious child was stretching her arms, brushing sleepy hair out of her face. The rooster hadn't crowed yet. How could it be time to get up? "Who is sick?" she asked. "Maman Mentipang?" Eyes opened wider as she rolled off her mat and stood up. She was tired, that's true, but it would be fun to go with her new friend Luke and climb the mountains to help Maman Mentipang. It was worth putting her dreams aside for a few hours. "I'm coming," she replied, then quickly got ready to go and headed out to the mission truck. They all climbed in, the engine roared to life, and soon the little rescue team was bouncing this way and that as the truck made its way along the bumpy road. Eventually, they arrived at the foot of the mountain. They got out of the truck and turned their flashlights on. "Son, remember to watch out for snakes." "Right, Dad," Luke replied. "Snakes and scorpions, right?" "Right. With that, they began their walk through the darkness. The flashlight was both a curse and a blessing, for while it allowed Luke and Bibi to see, it also allowed the bugs to see, and bugs love lights. Oh, how the bugs love light! And everywhere Luke walked, he was surrounded by a cloud of tiny tropical bugs, flying all around his face, getting in his hair, and crawling on his arms. It was enough to make him want to go home. But somewhere up ahead of them, a sick Mama Montapon was being carried down the mountains in a hammock. This wasn't a good time to stop and go home. It was a time to help. So doing his best to ignore the bugs, Luke walked beside his friend Bibi and continued on up the trail. Neither Luke nor his father were raised in the mountains like these, and both of them struggled with the rough terrain. Bibi was different. She was born in these mountains, and she knew the trail well. It was good to have her for a friend, and it was good that she was feeling better and could come along. She was used to the bugs, and she didn't

0: need to wear shoes. The skin on the bottoms of her feet were so thick, it was even better than shoes and allowed her to scamper over the rocks, logs, and mud like a little mountain goat and not lose her balance. And so the three of them walked along the trail together. Luke, his father, and a tough little mountain girl named Bibi, a girl that didn't need to wear shoes. About an hour later, the two groups finally met, and a young missionary set upon. Then she turned and headed back into the mountains, and Luke's little group turned and headed back down the trail. As they walked, Luke tried to shine his flashlight in all the slippery places so those carrying the hammock could see. He also kept on the lookout for snakes and scorpions. But sometimes he would start slapping the bugs on his arms or face or try to poke one that was crawling in his ear. Getting sidetracked made it easier to kick a rock in the hole. As soon as he got his job again and more attention to the truck. When they finally arrived back at the mission truck, Muntipong was placed. The truck made its way to the hospital. Luke yawned, closed, and tried to get comfortable. Bibi tried to, but the truck bounced around too much for either of them to return to their dreams. But at 6 o'clock the next morning, long after the rooster crowed and the little kittens had begun to jump on each other and bite their mommy's ear, Muntipong was safely in the hospital and the little mission truck finally drove back home. The engine was turned off and all three members of the rescue team dragged themselves out of the truck. In no time at all, Luke was back in bed and Bibi was snuggled comfortably on her mat.
1: And now, finally both of them closed their eyes and quietly drifted off. To whatever dreams take kind children. To wherever dreams take kind children.
0: 3 days later, Muntipong had improved enough and they were able to go back to the hospital, get him and bring him to the farm. When he was asked what he was thinking about when he was swinging back and forth in the hammock and they were carrying him down the mountain, Mom and Muntipong had one answer. God. That's it. All I could think about was God, he said, just God. Luke and Lily fully embraced their roles as little missionaries and enjoyed encouraging him and going to the market to buy him fresh bananas, beans, papayas, eggs, and whatever else they thought he needed. Lily even had a special prayer ministry for him. Then one morning, 8-year-old Lily had an idea. We bring him food every day, she said. We should try cooking him something to eat. After a quick trip to the market, she and Luke stood before the stove preparing a meal of beans, onions, and tomatoes. Then after seasoning it all with a little garlic, salt, and soy sauce, carried off their offering out the door and headed over to the farm. Here you go, Mom and Muntipong. We brought you something to eat. The kind old uncle loved Jesus, and I am sure that as he ate the meal these precious children had prepared for him, he must have asked Jesus to bless them. And I have no doubt but that Jesus heard that prayer, for he hears the prayers of all his children. I believe he blessed them too. And if you decide to be a missionary wherever you are, and you try to help those around you, I believe that this same Jesus will notice what you are doing and will bless you too.

kids. Would you like to be a missionary too, just like Luke and Lily? God may be calling you to the mission field to tell the unreached about Jesus. You know, some of them have never, ever heard the name of Jesus before. Ask your parents about it. Who knows? They might even decide to go as missionaries with you.

0: Hope. You can also listen to our podcast each week on your favorite podcasting app by subscribing to Frontier Missions Journal and never miss another episode again. Well, that's all we have for today. God bless.
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0: The Seed by Jared Wright. Teacher Ming and I had just finished helping the third and fourth graders at a nearby government school finish their math and English homework as the afternoon dismissal bell rang loudly across the campus. Grabbing their books and backpacks, the students respectfully took their leave in the traditional Thai fashion with folded hands and a slight bow of the head. When all the students were gone, I locked the door to the school library where we had been studying. Just then, I heard small footsteps coming up from behind me. "Teacher, I have something for you." Turning around, I looked down into the face of a preschool-age boy wearing a blue apron over his uniform, as young Thai children usually do. "Teacher, here is a seed." I knelt as the boy took my hand and carefully placed the brown and black seed in the center of my palm. "You can plant this seed in the ground, then water it every day and a tree will grow up." "Thank you for sharing the seed with me," I said. "If I plant the seed, how tall will the tree grow?" "Maybe 1 meter tall?" "Yes, teacher." "Could the tree grow 10 meters tall?" "Oh yes, teacher, it could." "Could the tree grow 100 meters tall?" The boy's eyes grew wide. "Yes, teacher, it could." "Wow, could I climb the tree right up to heaven?" The boy's eyes grew even wider. Looking to one side, he seemed to ponder my question for a moment before replying, "Yes, teacher, you could climb right up to heaven." Engaging children's imagination and creativity is an important part of the work we do in our community. It is our hope and prayer that the seeds we plant in children's hearts will grow into mighty trees that point to heaven.
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0: What is truth? 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
0: Jesus Christ said, for this reason I came into the world, to testify to truth. God's word has absolute truth. Here's what the scriptures say. Matthew chapter 6 says, do not lay up for yourselves treasures on earth, where moth and rust destroy, and where thieves break in and steal. 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
7: I used to go to a church that had these panels of stained glass, and on sunny weekends, as the preacher talked, the light would reflect off of it, sending a kaleidoscope of colors bouncing off the walls. What puzzled me was that when you got up close, the individual pieces were imperfect. They didn't seem to have any rhyme or reason. It was only when you stepped back that you could truly see the bigger picture and how it fit. I think life is like those stained glass windows. It's that one bad situation, or maybe a series of them, that can taint you. That failed marriage, a bad financial investment, a health challenge, an addiction. And it can leave you feeling broken and disillusioned. The difficulties that we face, the ones that we face very closely, are imperfect to us, even ugly. But it's because we can't see the bigger picture. I love the verse in the Bible where it talks about how God causes all things to work together for the good of those who love Him and are called according to His purposes. So let this be your words of hope. God is for you, and those painful situations don't have to define you. Just like the artist who takes those broken pieces of glass and puts them together to make a work of art, God can take the broken pieces of your life, put them together, and shine His light through them, creating a masterpiece. We see our situations up close, and they're painful. God looks at us and sees the bigger picture, and it's beautiful.

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2: When we pray, it is essential that we have an attitude of repentance. Much emphasis is being given to God's forgiveness. Indeed, without His forgiveness, we are lost. Now listen, when God created the earth, He created oxygen before there was anything that would need it. In the same way, He covered this earth with forgiveness before there was anyone who said, "We are not breathing, but by oxygen." However, the way we get oxygen is by breathing. In the same way, we are not kept alive spiritually by repentance, but by God's gracious forgiveness. Yet it is by repentance that His forgiveness is activated in our lives. This is why when we speak of the importance of the forgiveness of God, we should always at the same time point out the importance of repentance. Repentance must always be accompanied by confession. It's strange how some people are willing to confess but not to repent. Other people say they have repented but they're not willing to confess. The Bible is clear that we are to confess our faults to each other, and as a result, we will be healed. If we continually wrong someone and don't confess, it will finally boil over, resulting in broken relationships, the foremost of which is the marriage. There are husbands and wives who fight all the time. The situation will often go from bad to worse because there is never any confession and asking for forgiveness. This is why I have found that when a couple is about to break up, one or the other will often say, "Well, I never loved him or her anyway." A person says this because at that point, all they can remember are the many wrongs that were committed and never sincerely made right. Now you might think, "But why bring it up again? It's over now. Why do I need to ask for forgiveness? The other person knows I'm sorry." Friend, that can be a false assumption. The truth is, the other person may not know or believe we are sorry. So the wrong is filed away, and sooner or later it will come back to haunt and will increase the pressure every time there's a falling out until at last comes the final blow that destroys the relationship. When I was a little boy, we used to go barefoot most of the summer. Once in a while, I stepped on a rusty nail. A rusty nail leaves a puncture wound. A puncture wound tends not to bleed. As you know, bleeding actually serves to clean a wound. And so when I would step on a rusty nail, my folks would have to take me to get a tattoo.

It's amazing how the carnal heart tries to avoid humbling itself and admitting it's wrong. When we ask God to forgive our sins, we often say something like, forgive my sins, or perhaps, forgive my sins and mistakes. Or even sometimes we pray, Lord, if I've committed any sins, please forgive me. One day Jesus was passing through Jericho and was confronted by a blind man. When the man heard that Jesus was going to pass by, he began to call out, Jesus, Son of David, have mercy on me. At first the people tried to quiet him. The blind man was embarrassing them. When Jesus sensed what was happening, he asked for the blind man to be brought forward. You can imagine it in your mind's eye. The blind man was led to Jesus by some friends. There, standing in front of Jesus, the Lord asks him a strange question. What wilt thou have me to do unto thee? Now, the first question that popped into my mind was, Lord, why are you asking him that? Isn't it obvious? Can't you see the man is blind? But here's a point that's basic to prayer. Prayer does not so much tell God what we need. He already knows what we need. Rather, prayer is the admission of our own need. What does this have to do with the way we ask God to forgive our sins? Oh, everything. Our inclination is to avoid responsibility. That's the nature of the carnal heart. Many times when we ask God to forgive our sins, we may be saying in effect, Lord, I know you're sensitive about sin. I recognize I'm a sinner. But frankly, I'd like to talk about something else. So if there's anything about me you think ought to be changed, please forgive it so we can get on with our conversation. And yet from the Lord's side, when we ask him to forgive our sins, he has a question that we need to answer before we go on. Which ones? There's a good reason for this. Often when we ask God to forgive our sins, we don't include all of them. There are sins we do not consider important. Or if we know that what we're doing is wrong, we often will rationalize and continue to hang on to some sins. For example, one of the sins that we often try to protect is the sin of temper. You probably know of people who have lost marriages or a relationship with children or even their jobs because of their bad tempers. One person told me they had prayed and prayed about their temper, but it didn't seem to do any good. I knew what the problem was. The entire problem of temper was not being brought to God. That person wanted a little temper for themselves. You know the prevailing attitude of not wanting people to walk on us. How many times we ask Jesus to forgive our sin, but not all of it? 90% maybe? You know, you might need a little temper for a rainy day. Now, a person might complain that I'm trying to put them on a guilt trip by asking them to confess specific sins. They may think that confessing generic sin would be all that's necessary. But friend, we need to put sin in its worst possible light. That's the only way we can ever get serious about it and let the Lord give us victory over it. If you go to a doctor and he says you have some common ailment that will go away in 24 hours, you're relaxed. But if the doctor tells you that what you have is life-threatening, your attitude is entirely different. Sins we hang on to are definitely life-threatening. And we need to put them in their worst possible light and take 100% of them to Jesus. Then we will know the meaning of the promise that if we confess our sin, God is faithful and just to forgive us and to cleanse us from all unrighteousness. Our Savior is a full-service Savior. When we ask Him to forgive our sins, we must mean all our sins, each one. We're talking about pride and selfishness and bitterness and resentment and lust and the lack of self-control and the like. When we have the true attitude of repentance and confession, it will bear real fruit in our lives. A person who is praying that the Lord will forgive him of the same sin year in and year out needs to discover what's really wrong. A person who has let the Lord give him an attitude of confession and repentance will not be dominated by sin. The promise in Romans 6 verse 14 is that sin will no longer have dominion over us. An attitude of repentance that's accompanied by confession is probably the single most important component of the Christian life. We need to study how to overcome sin.

0: But we need to learn first how to get out of sin once we fall into it. This knowledge will actually give us the key to how to be overcomers. I hope that you understand that attitudes are not something on the surface, but they're something deep down inside. Attitudes are what we stand for and who we are. I may be simplifying it, but I believe that our characters are, to a large extent, the sum of our attitudes. And this is why when we really begin to understand what prayer is all about, we must address not just the things we do, but we must address our attitudes. It's a person's attitudes that make him do the things he does. I don't know what the greatest burden of your prayers might be at this moment, but I would suggest, if you're not already concerned about your attitudes, now is a good time to start. And don't worry about everybody else's attitudes, but zero in on your own. When we get down to understanding the priority of prayer, we will begin to understand that prayer is not something we do for God, but something that God does for us. Prayer is the umbilical cord of the Christian life. Prayer is where the Christian life is conceived and where it is sustained and nourished. And you might be wondering, if you have to have all the right attitudes in just the right amounts before your prayers will be effective. And if that's so, you might feel that you might as well give up right now. But don't give up. Please don't be discouraged. The answer, once again, is prayer. You see, prayer makes more prayer effective. Godly attitudes are a gift that the Lord has for us, but we must request them. Godly attitudes are what it means to be, and as such are the priorities of our prayer. I would like for you to look into your own prayer life and to ask yourself the question, what kind of prayer do you pray? Have you been praying only to get? Why not now pray deeper? Pray to be. Pray that God will give you the attitudes that will change you and give you the new heart that the Bible has promised to give to each of us. Oh, Holy Father, we're thankful for prayer. And God, we know that prayer must begin with a spirit of repentance. And so we pray that you will give us that spirit of repentance, that you might begin this wonderful work in our lives. Amen.
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2: With SRN News, I'm Jason Walker. United States and Canada falling even deeper now into that trade war. New tariffs likely to be rising or raising prices for products on both sides of the border. Each side continues to blame the other for the collapse of recent talks. Treasury Secretary Scott Bessent announcing a new campaign against Iran.
3: It's called Operation Economic Outcast.
4: An economic onslaught against Iran's financial connections around the globe.
3: Bessent says every country that tethers itself to Iran should expect to share in its isolation.
4: Every country has a defined timeline to shut down activities we have identified.
3: Iran warned it would respond harshly to new sanctions. Its currency has hit a record low, but Iran retains a key strategic advantage, its attacks and threats on ships in the Strait of Hormuz. Ed Donahue, Washington.
2: Supreme Court has delivered a victory to the Trump team in its effort to strengthen mail ballot security ahead of the 26th midterms. Here's correspondent Ken Lorman.
5: In a 6-3 ruling, the justices lifted a lower court injunction blocking key provisions of President Trump's executive order in California and 22 other states. The plan would create a federal list of eligible voters and direct the Postal Service to deliver ballots only to those voters. The White House calls the measures common sense steps to protect election integrity. Ken Lorman reporting.
2: Crews have started to contain a wildfire in the Sierra Nevada foothills that's already destroyed more than 30 homes as it spread close to some neighborhoods in Reno. Containment reached 27%. There's no new growth of the blaze, which has held steady at about 23 square miles. This is SRN News. Well, the state of Massachusetts has adopted a new law that will allow doctors to carry out abortions.
6: We need to understand what we're talking about here. There's a basic worldview collision between the culture of life and the culture of death. In the culture of life, every single human life is respected from the point of fertilization until natural death, making something like abortion not only wrong, but morally unthinkable. The culture of death is so absolutely enraptured with personal autonomy that it can be used to deny or even take the life of others.
2: That is Dr. Albert Moeller with the Southern Baptist Convention. Now, since the Supreme Court overturned Roe versus Wade, a number of states have moved quickly to either ban or severely restrict abortion. However, some states have gone in the opposite direction, expanding abortion and seeking to make themselves abortion destinations. Massachusetts, California, and Illinois are three of the more prominent ones. This is SRN News. An American dominating Washington Street in a race celebrating the nation's 250th birthday. Here's John Scott.
7: Kyle Kirkwood captured the Freedom 250, earning his second IndyCar win of the season in front of the U.S. Capitol. President Donald Trump waved the green flag, adding a patriotic moment to the celebration. Kirkwood led 128 of 147 laps and finished more than 3 seconds ahead of Christian Lundgaard. Alex Palou placed 20th. John Scott reporting.
2: Shelley Fabre is known for her roles on The Donna Reed Show, Coach, and many others, has died. She also co-starred in 3 films with Elvis Presley. She also had a huge hit record in 1961.
8: Johnny Angel, how I love you. He's got something that I can't resist.
2: Shelley Fabre's dead at 82. More details, srnnews.com.
9: Good morning. This is Connie Richards with your health tip. Have you watered your houseplants today? Do you have any? NASA recommends that you have 15 to 18 houseplants in an average 1,800 square foot house. It further says that in a small room, just one plant should be effective, especially if you put it where the air circulates. Effective? Effective for what? Did you know that your home is full of toxins? If you don't think so, think again. Benzene is found in inks, oils, paints, plastic, rubber, detergents, dyes, gasoline. Formaldehyde is found in foam insulation, particle board, pressed wood products, cleaning agents, and paper products which include facial tissues and paper towels. And trichloroethylene, a TCE, a dry cleaning compound, is found in printing inks, paints, lacquers, varnishes, and adhesive, just to name a few. NASA discovered that several toxins could be dramatically reduced by several common houseplants. Some of the most effective plants that NASA identified were the spider plant, the peace lily, a Chinese evergreen, the weeping fig, and one called golden pothos or devil's claw. However, any houseplant will help. NASA predicts that after you have the houseplants in place, you will notice fewer sore throats, headaches, irritated eyes, and stuffy nose. So, add a little greenery to your house and feel better. This is Connie reminding you, it's never too late to start making healthy choices. God bless.
10: All right, welcome back to another episode of the More Than That podcast. We're so happy you guys were able to join in again. This week we'll be picking up where we kind of left off a couple weeks ago with the story of the Israelites in the desert and kind of tracking how that story as they move from Egypt to Canaan, how that kind of parallels and looks similar to the journey that we go through here on this earth.
11: One of the verses, I think, Michael, that helps us to give us the freedom to explore the scriptures this way is going to be found in 1 Corinthians chapter 10, verse 11. Now, this passage of scripture, Paul is talking about the history of the journey and saying they all ate, they all drank, they were all on the journey. Then he gets to verse 11 and says, now all these things happened to them, speaking of the children of Israel on the journey from Egypt to the promised land. Now all these things happened to them as examples, and they were written for our admonition, upon whom the ends of the ages have come. So Paul lays out the freedom for us to search out these stories that have been recorded of the children of Israel's journey, so that we can get a spiritual understanding and a learning of the journey that we're on to heaven. And that gives us the basis to do that.
10: Yeah, I think that's good to bring up that verse, because we've talked about the reason why we're kind of focusing on in on the children of Israel, but that gives a biblical justification to look at the story and to find out the comparison there. And I think, if I'm not mistaken, this we're going to start by looking at a story here that not only is parallel to our life, but it has a direct parallel to the New Testament, where Jesus deals with the descendants of the children of Israel, or in this particular case, the scribes and the Pharisees, by kind of contrasting what happened with their fathers in the desert. Is that correct?
11: That's right, because they're resisting him. And the comparison is very interesting, but it really lays this groundwork of how something is happening in the Old Testament that is then happening in the New Testament. And it shows that we haven't changed very much,
10: Yeah. And
11: that we are still struggling with the same things that they were struggling with. So we're probably going to look at a couple of the stories on the journey. From the very beginning of their journey in Exodus. So if we just take a look, at Exodus, and we get to around chapter 15, 16. Now, the setting of that's going to be that they have just crossed the Red Sea. Now, that was a divine miracle that they were all able to witness. I mean, the Egyptian army's right behind them, but they can't get to them because of a pillar of fire that stands between them. The Red Sea parts, they cross over. The Egyptian army goes down there. It closes up. The army's destroyed. Then basically almost all of chapter 15 is the singing of praise to God for his deliverance, and how grateful they are, and how they recognize the power of God, and what that means to them.
10: And I think it's interesting just to pause there, since we're at the beginning of the story. We haven't really gone into anything that happened in Egypt, but I think it's fair to say that their journey from Egypt to Canaan began with God entering into their lives. It didn't begin with them leaving Egypt on their own, and it didn't begin with the act of their own. It was God who willed it. It is God who enacted that first act that allowed everything to take place. Similar in our lives today. It's God who even gives us the will to choose, or even gives us the ability to choose. It's always going to be him acting first, and everything we do is in response to what he's already done.
11: Well, that's a fantastic point. But you know, there's an encouragement in that if you or I find ourselves as a believer in Christ, the one thing that the Bible portrays is that God has already spoken to our hearts, whether we've realized it or not.
10: Right. Right.
11: And isn't that a powerful, comforting thought, to know that God is speaking, leading, and dealing with us when we don't even realize it?
10: Right. And the natural reaction is something that you just pointed out the children of Israel had. They recognize that God has already moved in their lives, and the response is a time of rejoicing. that doesn't last very long. But
11: well, if you're reading chapter 15, the majority of the chapter is this song that Miriam sings, and she's dancing before the Lord, and the people are rejoicing. Their enemies are swept away. We don't even get out of that chapter until you get to verses 22, that they start complaining because of water. And then you hit chapter 16, and they're complaining because of food. So that starts in the very beginning of their journey. And that's a repetitive theme through the whole journey from Egypt to Canaan. There's a repetitive theme of complaining against or about water, complaining about food. And where you really get that story developed is found in Numbers. So if you go to the book of Numbers,
10: and I think we've already looked at this story in
11: we
10: part.
11: We have. So we're not going to just dwell long on the story because we want to make the connection. But Numbers, they're almost getting ready to be through with the journey. So this isn't at the beginning of the journey. So the beginning of the journey, Red Sea crossing, complaining, scared, where's water and food coming from? And we say, okay, we cut them some slack in this. But now they have traveled for many years. Never have they been short on water. Never have they been short on food until now you get to Numbers and they're complaining about water and food again.
10: I think this, I'm not sure quite how to put it into or articulate it the way I want to. But I think this goes to show, both for them and for us today, what happens when we approach God for the things that He provides and not for who He is. Because if you approach, even if we were to approach somebody, not God, just approach each other, if I were to approach you just because of what you could provide to me, not because of the relationship that we have together, it's never going to be enough. Especially when it comes to God, because God is all powerful. God is able to do anything that He wishes to do. And so if we approach God expecting, I want to get close to you because of what you can provide for me, it's never going to be enough. He provides something, it's like, well, you could do better than that. You could do anything. I'm going to come back to you for more. And then He provides that again. He's like, well, you could do better than that. And it's always going to be constant dissatisfaction with what you have and a longing for something else, despite what's already been happening in your life. Which is why it's so important to approach God and to approach each other, not for what we provide, but because of just who they are. I don't know if that's quite the way I wanted to say it, but I think that makes sense.
11: Well, it does, and I'm not going to say it any better, but I am going to add into a practical thing. My favorite holiday is Christmas.
10: Mm-hmm.
11: And my favorite thing about Christmas is the exchange of gifts. And there's a reason for that. It isn't because of the gift. It's because it gives time in a busy world to stop and acknowledge that, wow, my kids gave me this gift. They were thinking about me.
10: Mm-hmm.
11: And it gives me a chance and a groundwork of saying thank you. Thank you for remembering that you have done something you didn't have to do. To me, it just solidifies and builds our relationships. But if the focus was on the gift, I could say, oh, you gave me tickets to a concert. But that's not really the group I want to hear. Mm-hmm. I'd rather have tickets to, you know, everybody would smile and everybody would try to adjust that. But you wonder, where's the spirit of gratitude to the people who gave you the gift.
10: Yeah, that's kind of what I've been thinking about recently in relation to grief and things of that nature, that everything that we have is a gift. And if it's a gift, it's not something that we have made or sustained in of ourselves. And as a result of that, I don't think there's something, anything, including our own lives, that we can really demand more of, if that makes sense. Like if you were to go to a billionaire and say, hey, I'm in hard times right now. I could use some money. Are you able to offer some money? And they gave you $50. That's still $50 more than you had. That's still something significant in your life if you have no money. But many people, including myself, might approach that and think, well, you have so much. You have $1 billion and all you're going to give me is $50. And we approach the gift with a sense of dissatisfaction because we expected something that we deserve, that I deserve more than this. And we approach God in the same way at times, that God, I need food. And in the case of the children of Israel, we're going to see that they had food. They just didn't like the food. They wanted something maybe a little bit according more to their tastes or whatever. And so it's, okay, you provided food for me for 30 years. I just don't like the food. So it's on you now. It's your fault. Rather than appreciating, there's nothing in of myself that deserves to have food. There's nothing that like demands that this person should give me anything. And yet they have given me something. So there should be that sense of deep satisfaction, not only because of what they've given, but just because of who they are. Like same with what you're saying, if a kid gives you a gift or you as a parent give me a gift, that's special because of the relationship we have, not necessarily because of what the gift is.
11: It's true. And what becomes very problematic with the children of Israel is that God's, the core intent of the Bible is God wanting to demonstrate that he wants to be with us.
10: Right.
11: So it's not like they've traveled all these years and all of a sudden God comes down and says, hey, what's going on here? Well, we don't like this food anymore. God has a physical presence with them on the whole journey.
10: Right.
11: Every step they've taken, God has taken. Now, to me, if I'm journeying from Egypt to Canaan, I'm taking one step at a time. But you know what? Everybody else is too. But God doesn't have to travel for 2 years or 40 years to get to Canaan. He can be there before we can even talk about it. And yet he limits himself to taking the journey the way they do. And that just means nothing, it seems.
10: Right. Right. Yeah. It's a very self-centered way of viewing it as far as Islam. Yeah. I don't know quite the words, but essentially God is worth being worshiped and praised simply just because of the nature of who he is.
11: That's right.
10: And there's satisfaction and there's not just satisfaction, but there's real joy in knowing that Christ is with you, regardless of whether or not you have food or water or whatever it is. There's real joy in knowing I'm able to talk to Christ as if to a friend. And the fact that you could talk to the King of the universe as if to a friend far outweighs any material benefit we gain from that relationship.
11: Yeah, so it seems then that we could say part of their problem as it develops into open complaining, then open rebellion, it seems like maybe the first step in the wrong direction is that they lose the sense of the presence of God.
10: Yes.
11: And how often does that happen to us?
10: All the time.
11: That we lose the sense of the ever-present God.
10: To the point where, I don't think this is a wrong thing, but if we're talking about going down paths, I think as a Christian church today, and specifically for my own life, I judge the amount of the, if you want to quantify it, I judge the presence of God in my life based on the blessings I receive, it goes against everything I've been saying here, just in principle, that just because we have just in light of the fact that we have the Bible, we can believe and we can know that Christ is with us regardless of the blessings that we receive. But the way that we testify, or the way we give our testimony, is I know God was with me because he helped me find my keys. Or I know God was with me because he cured me of this illness. As if we would not know God was with us unless we had that blessing. And I don't think it's a wrong thing, because I think it's good to testify the blessings that God has given us. But I think at times it can kind of show behind the scenes an attitude towards God that he exists to give us blessings. And that's how I know he's a good God, because he's blessed me. Not because he's a good God, just because of who he is. And that the Bible is the incarnation of the Word, essentially, that we're able to come face to face with God every day.
11: You know, we're going to continue on, so I don't want to cut to the end. But even if we say this again, I think it's well worth repeating over and over, that one way to acknowledge and show gratitude is don't complain.
10: Mm-hmm.
11: But maybe there's even a more basic thing. Maybe we ought to spend time talking with God when we're not necessarily feeling in the need of something.
10: Mm-hmm.
11: But we just come into his presence because we want to be in his presence.
10: Yeah. I don't know if I've mentioned it before here, but one of the greatest experiences I had during college was we went on a spiritual retreat, sort of, and we went up into the mountains of Lebanon, and there was this nice little these rooms that we were staying at, and it was really a beautiful scenery. But what was really special is we went through these 3 days with sessions of prayer, essentially. But it was prayer that was teaching us to talk to God as if he was a friend. And so we would go out for 20 minutes, and we were supposed to find a secluded spot, and we were supposed to talk out loud as if God was with us there. And there would be certain guidelines to go along with that. So for example, one session we could go outside and we could talk, but we couldn't ask God for anything. And it helped me realize that a lot of what I do when talking to God is I'm asking for him, help me have a good day, help me to be nice, help me to have patience, help me, it's always helped me with this. So not being able to ask God for something, that really I felt like it was limiting what I could say. And the next time we'd go out, don't praise God for anything, or don't do this. These kind of typical ways that we have with talking to God, getting to the root core of, we have the presence of Christ in our lives such that we could just talk the same way I'm talking to you about what I'm, I wonder, this is a nice day today. I went to a baseball game yesterday and had a good time there, had a pretzel, and just talking, it helps develop that sense of God's presence in our life that far outweighs the things that he helps us with or anything like that.
11: Oh, it's a powerful concept. So, Michael, I'm going to ask a question then that would maybe transition us then to the New Testament. The Bible demonstrated, and there's many more on this journey dealing with water and food, mm-hmm. or bread. Would you say that, like this story in Numbers chapter 22, would you say that this dealing with manna and the water, would you say that's a high point of the Israelites' experience, or would you say it tends to show a negative in their experience?
10: Definitely tends to show a negative. What chapter are we referring to again?
11: Numbers chapter 21.
10: 21.
11: When they're talking about we don't have any bread, and then they immediately say the bread we have we don't like.
10: verses four and five starts
11: into the story of the bronze serpent, which we have covered, and finding its fulfillment in Christ,
10: right,
11: in John chapter 3.
10: Yep.
11: But yeah, when I read that, I would say that's not a glowing report on the children, right, of Israel.
10: They rejected the food and water that God gave them.
11: So now then, let's go to John chapter 6. Now, John chapter 6 is something that I have tried to read and look at quite a bit, and I'd have to say, even now, I don't know that I understand the depths of what's taking place here. But the setting is that in chapter 6 opens with Jesus feeding the 5,000. So there is physical food being provided out of fish and loaves of bread. So much so that everybody has their fill and then there's food left over. They want to make him king. He says no. And so he disperses the group and he walks on the sea, crosses. The next day, people find him and they show up. And Jesus tells them in chapter 6, verse 26, the only reason you're showing up is because I fed you yesterday. But then lays the claim, but I am the bread that has come down from heaven. And unless you eat my body, unless you, and this becomes very confusing to them. And so that is taking place from verse 22 all the way down to verse 40. But when he's talking about their need, which is a spiritual need, to eat the bread of heaven or to eat Christ, which means to have Christ dwelling in them, to have an appreciation of who he is, not just what he can give them, which is pointing out their lack, which is pointing out a problem in their experience. Well, look how they respond. Verse 30, therefore they said to him, what sign will you perform that we may see it and believe you? What work will you do? Now he's just fed them yesterday, 5,000, and now they're asking for a sign. Look, our fathers ate the manna in the desert, as it is written, he gave them bread from heaven to eat. Now they're saying that as this is our heritage. You're talking about eating bread from heaven. Our fathers have already done that. And they're saying that as if this is a bright, glowing point in our history. We have already eaten the bread from heaven, when in reality, their fathers rejected it and didn't like it. And they are doing the exact same thing now because they're resisting the concept of Christ. So in reality, not only on the journey from Egypt to Canaan, it seems like it's the same thing over and over and over again. Move forward at least 2,000 years, and they are at the same spot that bread from heaven has come down in Christ, and they're murmuring and complaining and rejecting it.
10: Right. And it's, this is what it goes back to. It's never going to be enough, because they say, oh, look at our fathers. God gave them manna in the desert, as if God did that, if Christ did that now, they would believe, like exactly what you're saying. But their fathers didn't believe. So that no sign is going to be enough. No blessing is ever going to be great enough. If we approach God from a stance of what can you give me? Nothing is ever going to change our hearts when we approach God in that stance, from that stance.
11: So somehow then it seems, then maybe we can bind off talking about this, then you've already laid it out. But unless our experience with the Lord Jesus Christ goes beyond what we believe he can give us, we will never know him.
10: Right. And the parallel here is that the physical manna and the physical water given in the desert was something distasteful to the children of Israel at that time. They preferred some other kind of thing. Skip forward, like you said, to now, the bread and water provided is Jesus. that Jesus is the word of life and Jesus is the water of life. And for us, the fact that it's Jesus, it can be distasteful to us at times because we prefer the physical blessing. So the parallel is the water and bread has been provided for us. It's just the same as it was provided for the children of Israel, except it's something greater for us. It's the presence of Christ. It's the actual living manifestation of who he is. And it's a danger for us when we begin to view that gift as distasteful and prefer something else and view it as something else as a greater blessing.
11: So a couple things that we can learn. Number one, Christ led them on the journey from Egypt to Canaan in a way that would teach them about him.
10: Mm-hmm.
11: And they just continually resisted. Then God, when he came in person to this earth, it was, he said, the reason I have come here, number one, is to seek and save the lost. Number two, show you who the Father is. And they resisted it.
10: Mm-hmm.
11: Because they didn't like the way he was leading.
10: Mm-hmm.
11: My question is, move us forward now from there 2,000 years. Is it different today?
10: Mm.
11: Are we more accepting of the way Christ leads than any other people in history? And it seems to me we're not.
10: Mm-hmm.
11: We're not more accepting of his leading. And I would like you to maybe comment on this. Because often you've said in the beginning, we equate the presence of God with blessings or gain.
10: Mm-hmm.
11: And yet Jesus clearly laid out that if we're going to follow him, he says, take up your cross and follow me. So maybe you could speak to that a little bit, Michael, as you close this off, of a gospel that says gain or a leading that says suffering.
10: Right. And what's fascinating to me is we put following Christ in that context a lot, which is picking up our cross and that in the suffering, and that's true. I think as a result of that, though, we've lost sight of the way we respond in light of that. Because if you were to read, let's say Hebrews 10 verse 34, talking about the early Christians. For you showed sympathy to the prisoners and accepted joyfully the seizure of your property, knowing that you have for yourselves a better possession and a lasting one. They viewed the seizure of their property. They viewed the seizure of what they're doing and picking up their cross. Everything's been taken from them. They viewed that as a joyful thing because they still had the greatest possession of all, that their prized possession was still within their grasp, which is the presence of Christ in their lives. And so they took their homes, they took their property, they took everything from them. And it wasn't that they responded with, well, I guess I have to do this because I'm a Christian now. I guess I have to suffer like this, and viewed it through such a lens of depression. They viewed it through, This is awesome. You can take all, and you can take anything you want to take. We still have Jesus. What do you can't take him from us. And they went joyfully. Even in Acts, if you were to skip over to Acts, I forget the chapter here. I think it's in chapter 5. I won't spend too long. Yeah, chapter 5, verse 40. The disciples are called before the Sanhedrin, or called before the scribes and Pharisees, because they had been testifying of Jesus, testifying of the gift that they had in their life. In verse 40, the Pharisees and scribes, they react, and it says that they took his advice, talking about one of the people who had given advice. They took his advice, and after calling the apostles in, they flogged them and ordered them not to speak in the name of Jesus, and then released him. So they, talking about the apostles, so they went on their way from the presence of the council, rejoicing that they had been considered worthy to suffer shame for his name. They're beaten to a bloody pulp, and their response is, this is great. It just shows us once again that we're suffering just as Christ suffered. They viewed the presence of Christ as such a joyful possession that though no matter what happened to them, they rejoiced and praised God because they still had the ultimate possession. And I think that's the way to relate to the picking up our cross and suffering. That, yeah, it's, we might lose everything, but that's not something to like be so upset that I guess I have to do this or depressed or whatever it is. We have the bread and water that has been promised to us for since the children of Israel. We have that within our grasp. Nothing else matters. And so it's putting Jesus in his proper place. It's putting him as the pinnacle of everything that we could possibly have just because of who he is. And in light of that, everything else just becomes kind of cherry on the top. And if it's taken, it's taken. But if not, we still have what really matters.
11: It seems to me that that's a more than that moment.
10: Mm-hmm.
11: So more than that would be we have gifts from God. But more than that, we have God.
10: We have God.
11: And that can't be removed. Paul would put it this way for him. I know what it is to have nothing. I know what it is to have everything. And I have found contentment. But the knowledge of Jesus Christ is worth more than anything. And that was a more than that moment for him.
10: Yep. So in closing here, we're talking about the journey of the children of Israel from Egypt to Canaan. We're talking about our journey as we travel on this earth, as we move towards heaven. I think it's of utmost importance, of paramount importance, that we keep the goal in sight. It's easy to lose track of what we're actually doing, of what the journey actually consists of. But the journey actually consists of moving closer and closer to that day when we spend eternity with Christ. And that's something to be treasured above all else.
11: Amen.

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3: 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He is the author of several books, including his latest book, The Longevity Bible. 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
4: Thank you, Mike. I'm so happy to be here.
3: So what are some of the challenges that seniors face when it comes to receiving health care?
4: Well, I think the biggest challenge is that as we get older, we're more likely to have chronic medical illnesses. Mm-hmm. So the average senior not only has one or two or more physical illnesses, they're also taking several medicines to deal with those illnesses. So I think it's the multitude of illnesses, the complexity of it, mm-hmm. that really contribute to a major challenge.
3: Okay. Do you feel that seniors receive any sort of discrimination when it comes to health care? Is it difficult for them to access things?
4: Well, you know, I think there definitely is discrimination against older people, and we call it ageism. Actually, Bob mm-hmm. Butler, the first director of the National Institute on Aging, coined that term many years ago. It's mm-hmm. it's prejudice against older people. And despite our best efforts to enlighten society that this is not a good thing,
3: right.
4: we still see it occurring, particularly in Western society. I think in Asia there's more veneration mm-hmm. of old age. We don't see it quite as much. So I would expect that in any area, any industry, mm-hmm. Entertainment industry and business, and certainly in access to health care, you're going right. to see some of that ageism right. permeating.
5: Dr. Small, I am fascinated with the title of your book. I haven't had the opportunity to see it, but Longevity Bible. Give us the thesis of your book. Your people are going to live longer?
4: Well, actually, we are living longer, and the thesis of the Longevity Bible is not just about living a long time, but living well during those years. So it's we talk about quality longevity. And it turns out that we have much more control than we think. Genetics, what we inherit from our parents, determines only about a third of our health and well-being as we age. That means that non-genetic factors, lifestyle choices we make every day, have a major impact. And that's what we talk about. We not only describe the science, but we give people practical strategies on how they can sharpen their minds and improve their general health.
3: Well, I'm interested. What are some of those factors that we can control in order to help us live better or longer?
4: Well, there's actually eight essential strategies that we get into. Good. And we start with the mind. So we talk about memory exercises. And these are approaches that we've studied at UCLA. We've done systematic studies, and we find that when we put people on a program with memory exercises, physical conditioning, mm-hmm. ways to reduce stress in their lives, and also a healthy diet, we find that in just a couple of weeks, we see objective improvement in memory performance. And when we study the brain and look at their brain scans, mm-hmm. we find the brain wiring is much more efficient. So people can do more with less energy.
5: You know, I don't want to do the wrong kind of promotion here, but Sudoku is a big deal everywhere, newspapers, and is that a memory enhancer?
4: Well, Sudoku is a kind of a mental aerobic, a puzzle and a game that is fun to do, like crosswords and any kind of.
5: So, do you recommend those kinds of things?
4: I recommend that people do these things if they're fun and they enjoy it. Whether it will improve their everyday memory skills, I would doubt it.
5: So I'm just doing it for fun then, and it's not much big deal for me?
3: Nothing therapeutic here.
4: Well, actually, there are some studies suggesting that spending more time in mentally challenging leisure activities may stave off Alzheimer's disease may lower your risk for it. It's not absolute evidence, but there is some suggestive evidence.
3: So the Cartoon Network is not going to help me.
4: Probably not, unless it's a very challenging cartoon mentally. And I've seen some of those.
3: And that's really? Yeah. I haven't found those yet. So what are some of the exercises you would engage in order to improve your memory?
4: Well, a very simple one is what I call look, snap, connect. Mm-hmm. So look is a reminder to focus attention. The biggest reason people don't remember is they're not paying attention. Uh-huh. The second strategy is snap, and that's a reminder to create a mental snapshot of the information you want to recall later. It's much easier to remember visual information than other kinds of information. And the third, connect, is just a way of linking up those mental snapshots in your mind's eye so you can recall them later. So let's say you're running out of the house, mm-hmm. and you have to remember to get stamps, and you have to remember to get eggs, and you can't write it down, so you use look, snap, connect. In your mind's eye, you see the postman carrying a dozen eggs. Now, what you don't want to go to the post office and ask for eggs.
3: That would be a problem.
4: It's tremendously effective, and at UCLA we have a memory program through our Center on Aging, and thousands of people have taken this 5-week course. Mm-hmm. In fact, it's so popular, we have it now available in 6 states across the United States.
5: How do you enroll in it? How's it available?
4: Well, you've got to go there
5: to get it?
4: Well, you can visit our website, aging.ucla.edu, or you can call the Center on Aging, call UCLA, ask for the Center on Aging, and you can find out about a program in your area.
3: Now, you mentioned diet as well. Are there various foods that are better for your memory or to help you live longer? What would you recommend there?
4: Well, there actually is, and there have been a lot of studies from nutritional scientists, from epidemiologists who look at lots of people mm-hmm. having different kinds of diets, and they find that what's good for your heart is also good for your brain. The Mediterranean diet actually is pretty good for the brain as well as the heart. You want to avoid those processed foods, the chips and the crackers everybody loves to snack on, because believe it or not, if you only eat those types of foods, mm-hmm. it can increase your risk for diabetes, which is not good for your brain, as well as the rest of your body. And you want to eat lots of antioxidant fruits and vegetables, so colorful fruits, berries, as well as green leafy vegetables. The antioxidants will protect your brain cells.
3: Nowhere in there did I hear you mention Tex-Mex. I'm in trouble.
4: Tex-Mex, well, you know, actually we do, in the longevity diet, and I want to credit my wife, Gigi Vorgan, who writes with me. Okay. She has some recipes in the book that are terrific. She came up with this idea of cheat eats. And
3: what is that?
4: That means that it's okay once in a while to have, you know, a little piece of chocolate or maybe mm-hmm. your favorite Tex-Mex food once in a while.
3: Just not 3 times a day.
4: Exactly. Just don't overdo it.
3: Okay. Well, sometimes you need a little help in finding out where to go and whom to see. With the kind of care you need, who are you going to call? A geriatric care manager, of course. You'll meet one right after this break. Carolyn Michaelis Moe. So, welcome, first of all, to Lifestyle Magazine. We're glad you're here.
6: Thank you very much for asking me.
3: So, what does a geriatric care manager do?
6: It's a very unique field that combines a lot of what social work does, what nursing does, what advocacy work would do to enhance the lives of our seniors. As you are probably well aware, there is a lot of disconnect in our medical system nowadays, and part of what needs to happen is someone needs to connect all of the pieces, make sure that everybody in this area knows what this person is doing, and ensure that everybody has got the whole picture. Mm-hmm. So we try to focus on the wholeness of people and what all they might need in order to make their quality of life better, help them to be healthier, help them to have an easier time in finding resources, for example. We have to be experts on resources in the community and know where we can send people for what.
3: That sounds like what my mother did for my grandmother for quite a while, only she wasn't always aware of what all the resources were.
6: Well, we're kind of like a professional daughter.
7: That's good.
6: So we have the professional knowledge of what needs to take place, as well as the caring of looking at the entire picture and ensuring that they get everything that they need. Sometimes it can be hassling with an insurance company to determine whether or not an insurance will cover it. We try to become extremely familiar with all of the rules and the regulations of Medicare, Medi-Cal, private insurances, health maintenance organizations here in California, so that we know what kinds of things can be done, what kinds of things aren't possible, so that we don't go around butting our heads against the wall if it's not possible. Right. But we try to solve all of those problems and get our seniors, clients, as many resources as they can. Sometimes it does involve placement, although most of our clientele actually do maintain in their own homes.
7: Sounds like I need you.
6: Not yet, but I'll give you my card.
7: Okay. That's a marvelous service.
5: Carolyn, you must have had some personal encounters someplace along the line that challenged you to see what can be done.
6: I would dare say that my two 86-year-old parents have put me through almost everything that I have encountered with the rest of my clientele. As a matter of fact, just prior to this program this morning, I was talking in with the people from Roanoke Memorial Hospital in Roanoke, Virginia, and arranging for my mother's discharge and ensuring that home health was there to on board to make sure that she gets her wound care, that home health is doing physical therapy, that we get the walker that she has ordered. And I know what standard issue Medicare walker is, and I know that my mother would not be happy with that. So I am informing the family that this is how much you'll have to pay in addition to what Medicare will pay for in order to get her the beautiful walker.
5: Dr. Small, this is probably an address of the Center on Aging to recognize some of these issues and deal with them in geriatric care then.
4: Well, you know, this is a whole new field that, that Carolyn has gotten into, and it's a tremendous resource, and families need it. It's, you know, we're such busy people today, and it's so complicated dealing with the healthcare system and with other resources in the community. And it's often the adult daughter who is sandwiched between the needs of her kids and her parents, and she doesn't have a clue as to where to begin. And having somebody like Carol in a service like this is just so helpful in solving the issues that the families face.
5: Hey, Carolyn, you want to do the right thing and be nice to people when you come to them. Are they always ready for nice care? You spoke of your mother's walker and all this business. Are they always ready for this? Or?
6: My mother does not think she needs any care. She informed the nurse. She informed the nurse at the hospital that she didn't have a caregiver. My father did. He was the one that needs it. It's again, you have to be somewhat of a psychologist try to help people to see their need, help them to feel the need, but do it in such a way that they are not feeling threatened or put down or feeling like they're incapable. Many times what we tell people, if you want to stay in your own home, those are the kinds of things that we need to do. So we try to find out what their goals are. If their goals are to stay in their own home, then we say, hey, that's a great idea. Here's some things that we think would help make sure that you're safe in your own home. What do you think about this? And frequently we'll start in with very small doses of what we would like the total picture to be, and then be able to work with them. Dr. Small obviously is an expert in geriatric psychiatry, and it is extremely difficult to get some of our clients to get into a geriatric psychiatrist because there's a resistance about feeling like perhaps they were mental. And it's not that at all. The field of geriatric psychiatry has developed some extremely good medications and approaches to being able to assist the senior citizen in dealing with life. There are a number of losses now that you deal with.
4: This is just such a huge challenge. I mean, whether it's geriatric psychiatry or any kind of medical care, a lot of seniors are resistant to getting help.
6: Yes.
4: I mean, you know, we don't want to think of ourselves as getting old. We were talking about ageism in the last segment. And ageism can come from younger people and even from older people who don't perceive themselves as older. I mean, one of the challenges we've had at the UCLA Center on Aging is just our name. People don't want to, you know, help us out.
5: That's
4: not part of me. And yet we joke. We say, my God, the services you're offering, Can I get that? What about what about middle age care?
6: Yes,
4: I could
6: use like
4: some
6: of that.
7: Someone figure out my insurance for me, please.
4: That's right.
6: Yes, right, exactly.
4: But I think that approach of destigmatizing it is probably the best approach. We're actually going in that direction with Alzheimer's disease research. Now we're thinking more in terms of mild cognitive impairment, conditions that precede it, and people are more likely to come in and get help. Yeah, I've got mild cognitive impairment, but they're afraid of Alzheimer's. They're afraid of some of these other things.
7: Man, there's so many layers of this that I think we could spend quite a while going through this. So one of the toughest decisions many retirees have to face is where to spend their golden years. What are the options when it gets more difficult to keep up your own house? A retirement community? A condo or apartment? A long-term care facility? When we come back, we'll get some helpful answers from our next guest, Jeannie Murdoch. Please welcome Jeannie Murdoch, part of the corporate team at Chancellor Healthcare. Welcome to Lifestyle Magazine.
8: Thank you.
7: So what are some of the options for senior living?
8: Well, if a senior has made the choice that they're not going to live at home and keep the home going, there are choices to downsize, move to a senior apartment, or go to a larger apartment building where lots of seniors live that offer some services, such as meals provided, activity programming, housekeeping, that type of senior living.
9: Sounds good to me to have somebody take care of things for me. Do I come to the place where I make that kind of choice, or does somebody make a choice like that for me sometimes? I've been remembering what Carolyn has talked about here.
8: Well, sometimes it's the senior and their spouse. Someone's having a little bit of changes, and they think, we could use some little assistance here. Sometimes it's the adult children saying, I think it's time.
7: All right.
9: So we've got, like, places that are for over 55s, the retirement, and then you're talking about something called
8: congregate living, generally senior congregate living, followed by, if you need a little bit of help with maybe medication or activities of daily living, that would then put it in the assisted living category.
9: Okay. And the next level is
8: skilled nursing or nursing home.
9: Dr. Small,
4: one of the things that we find is it changes, the needs will change, and so people may come into a facility and they may be relatively independent, but then with illness, with loss of cognitive abilities, they need more help. Now, do you find that there's some resistance to getting that help, that people don't want to accept it?
8: Oh, always.
4: Yeah. How do you deal with that?
8: Well, sometimes we, even in our independent living, hire people like Carolyn who work with us, and sometimes we can keep people longer in one setting versus another. Sometimes it's bringing in the adult children and having a family conference and saying, you know, what's happening. That's even sometimes very hard for them to figure out, too. But it's pretty much just continually working with it and showing examples of change. And sometimes you just have to say, the time is now, and they might not ever see it.
7: Right.
8: They go to the next level.
7: I'm thinking of my own family, grandparents that we've had to face these issues with, and it was not always a pretty sight.
8: No.
7: So who would we turn to in order to get help with this? Someone such as yourself, or are there other people we return to?
8: Well, generally, as has been mentioned, the geriatric care manager is very available in many communities, but any one of these levels of care that I've talked about will have admission directors, and sometimes you go there and you talk, and they can quite honestly say, I think you're beyond what we can offer, or they might say, oh, you really don't need a nursing home, you just need a little bit of checking on through the day, and they might tell you need even a lower level of care. So it's going to a place, finding out what it is they offer, and does this fit with the need that we're seeing in our family.
9: You know, I'm fascinated by the fact that we're talking about you and they so much here, but in reality, this is about we, is it not?
4: It really affects all of us. I mean, we were talking about ageism earlier, and so we tend to talk about they and them.
7: Whatever old is, it's something older than me.
4: Exactly, yeah. But, you know, I was really struck by this phenomenon when I entered this field, and one of the lessons that really hit me strong was that older people are just people. And once you grasp that, it helps you overcome your own fears about your own aging. That's really what it's about. That's what the fear is.
10: I think one of the things that Dr. Small does in his
6: organization, as well as what geriatric care managers do, is we provide an evaluation. And some families may feel that that is one of the most important things that they can have.
7: I can see that.
6: My mother and father actually went through a geriatric assessment in the hospitals in Roanoke, Virginia, similar to what I'm sure you would offer at the Center for Aging. Geriatric care managers also can go into the home, do a safety evaluation of the home, take a look at resources, and help compile a list of recommendations. And again, many times what we might say is they're really not safe here to be at home any longer, even if they have help. And that's where we turn to someone like Jeannie, who has a broad range of different levels of care, and we can say, we really feel that you need to be at such and such a place, and here's why.
4: Well, one of the I think assessment is very important, because

0: One reason that an older person is resistant to get help is they're depressed. And finding that out, depression is something very treatable. I think another thing that helps, and I really tried to address this in the Longevity Bible, is to look for the positive aspects. Instead of focusing on, you know, things are getting worse and you're more dependent, here's what we can do to make your aging better, to have more quality of life as you age. And we're seeing this in facilities now. There's actually a lot of companies that are getting into the mental stimulation business, where they have TVs or different kinds of devices where you can actually have brain stimulation and improve your cognitive skills when you're there. You know, one of the essential strategies in the Longevity Bible is positive outlook. Optimists live longer than pessimists. And we can actually learn optimism. And a great way of doing that is through spirituality. We were just discussing during the break that it turns out one study is actually a few years ago found that people who attend a house of worship just one day a week have a 7-year greater life expectancy than those who never...
1: 7 years.
0: 7 years. Now, some people say it just seems like
1: life
0: is
1: that long.
0: I think it really has to do with the social interaction, being around positive people, and also perhaps believing in God or a higher power. There have been other studies showing that belief in God gives you a better health outcome in some situations. And as a psychiatrist, my interpretation would be, you know, if you believe in God or a higher power, you know, you're going to say, hey, it's out of my hands. I can stop stressing about solving all the problems.
1: This is exciting. And again, we could go on for quite a while. There's so much information here. What I've taken from this, number one, is that getting older is not for sissies. It's not an easy thing. But we've got some help. We've got some assistance. There's still more to come on Lifestyle Magazine, and we'll be right back. Thanks again to Dan Matthews, Jeannie Murdoch, Carolyn Michaelis Moe, and Dr. Gary Small. You can find Dr. Small's books, including The Longevity Bible, at fine bookstores around the country. For more information on the resources mentioned on the show, check out our website at lifestyle.org. Until next time, live well and be well.

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1: 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And now, here's your host, Dr. John Westerdahl.
2: Welcome to Health and Longevity. I'm Dr. John Westerdahl. On today's program, we will discuss food and health in America with Dr. Michael Jacobson, the Executive Director for the Center for Science in the Public Interest. Dr. Jacobson will tell us about the upcoming national events taking place on Food Day, October 24th. But before we get into today's exciting topic, let's hear the latest research and news affecting our health and longevity today.
1: Dr. Westerdahl presents the Health and Longevity News and Research Update, bringing you the most pertinent and important information about your health and longevity.
2: Well, purple potatoes lower blood pressure. A daily dose of purple potatoes served plain may help your heart. That is, if you steer clear of the deep fryer and fatty toppings. A new study shows that people who ate plain purple potatoes cooked in the microwave twice a day for a month lowered their blood pressure by 3-4% without gaining weight. Researchers say that blood pressure lowering effects are likely due to the high concentration of antioxidants found naturally in potatoes. Antioxidants protect your body from molecules called free radicals that can cause damage to healthy cells.

0: cells. But the frying process destroys the healthy substances in potatoes. Mention potato and people think fattening, high carbs, empty calories. In reality, when prepared without frying and served without butter, margarine, or sour cream, one potato has only 110 calories and dozens of healthful phytochemicals and vitamins. Researchers say potatoes contain a variety of potentially beneficial phytochemicals at similar levels as broccoli, spinach, and Brussels sprouts. In the study, 18 overweight and obese people with high blood pressure either ate 6 to 8 small purple potatoes about the size of a golf ball with the skins twice daily, or no potatoes as a part of their normal diet for 4 weeks. The results showed that people who ate purple potatoes lowered their diastolic, that's the bottom number in the blood pressure reading, blood pressure, by an average of 4.3%, and systolic, that's the top number, by 3.5%. Researchers say that blood pressure lowering effects is nearly the same as oatmeal. Although the study used purple potatoes, which can increasingly be found in farmers' markets, researchers say red and white potatoes may have similar effects. They say the results are especially noteworthy because 14 of the 18 people in the study were already taking drugs to control their high blood pressure, yet still experienced a further lowering of their blood pressure. No other changes in the body weight or cholesterol were found as a result of adding potatoes to the people's diet. Researchers say the potato is the most eaten vegetable in the United States, usually healthy fries. The results of the study were presented at the National Meeting of the American Chemical Society in Denver. Well, here's an interesting study that shows that 9 of apples have pesticides in the United States. America's second most popular fruit, apples, climbed to the top of the list of fruits in a yearly survey of the United States Department of Agriculture. 98% of them were found to have pesticide residues, according to Environment Working Group, 7th of the EWG's Shopper's Guide to Pesticides in Produce. The publication has up-to-date information on the pesticide loads of 53 fruits and vegetables. Now, researchers at the Environmental Working Group gathered data from the USDA and the FDA from 2000 to 2009. They ranked fruit and vegetables according to a composite score which weighed 6 factors equally. These factors reflect how many pesticides were detected in testing and at what levels. The majority of samples were washed and peeled before testing, reflecting what chemicals people might be ingesting when they eat them. The apple was found to be the most contaminated product. In over 700 samples tested, 98% of the apples were found to have pesticide residues in them. Now, does that mean you should not eat apples? No, but I do recommend if you eat apples, eat only organic certified apples and organic certified apple products. We'll be back with more after this quick break.
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2: 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And now, the question of the day.
0: Our question for today is it healthy to drink tomato juice out of a can? Well, yes, it is. Freshly made tomato juice is probably best, but canned tomato juice also provides excellent nutrition and health benefits as well. The only downside, though, for most canned tomato juices is that they are generally high in sodium, and that's why I often recommend low-sodium V8 juice to my patients because of this. Now, tomato juice, fresh or canned, contains high levels of lycopene, an antioxidant phytochemical that gives tomatoes their brilliant red.

0: red color. Now, recent research studies indicate that lycopene may help reduce the risk of cardiovascular disease. A study published in the Journal of the American Medical Association showed that when 20 people with type 2 diabetes were given 8 ounces of tomato juice every day for 3 weeks, platelet aggregation, that's the clumping of red blood cells, was significantly reduced. This important finding is good news not only for those suffering with type 2 diabetes, but also for those who are prone to developing blood clots. So drink your tomato juice. It can contribute to your health and longevity.
1: And now, Health and Longevity's special feature, where Dr. Westerdahl interviews leading experts and personalities on vital topics important to your health and longevity.
0: Our guest today is Dr. Michael Jacobson, Ph.D. He's the Executive Director of the Center for Science in the Public Interest, a nonprofit health advocacy organization largely supported by the 900,000 subscribers to its very famous Nutrition Action Health Letter. CSPI is a key player in battles against obesity, cardiovascular disease, and other health problems, using such tactics as education to legislation to litigation. Dr. Jacobson has written numerous books and reports, including Nutrition Scoreboard, 6 Arguments for a Greener Diet, Salt, the Forgotten Killer, and Liquid Candy, How Soft Drinks Are Harming Americans' Health. Well, Dr. Jacobson, thank you for being with us today.
2: It's my pleasure, John. Thanks for having me.
0: First of all, let's talk, for those listeners who may not know about your work at CSPI, tell us a little bit about the Center for Science and Public Interest, its mission, and the work that you do.
2: Center for Science and the Public Interest is a consumer advocacy group and an education group that is focused especially on food safety and nutrition issues. So a lot of our staff works on our Nutrition Action Health Letter. As you mentioned, we have almost 900,000 subscribers. And that's kind of our main vehicle for getting out information regularly to a large number of people. We also publish occasional books, pamphlets, and other things to educate people, and then another way we get information out is by going on radio and television shows, being interviewed in the newspaper. We're pretty widely quoted on nutrition issues, and then we have an advocacy side where we advocate better government policies and better corporate behavior, improve products, less deceptive marketing. So we work hard here in Washington, D.C. to get legislation passed or regulations adopted. We have some of the feathers in our cap include leading the efforts to get the Nutrition Facts Panel on food packages. Also, we led the effort back in 1990 to get a federal definition of the term organic for organic foods.
0: Good.
2: In the past few years, we got legislation passed for menu labeling at chain restaurants, both fast food restaurants and table service restaurants, that'll put the calorie content right next to every item on these restaurant menus.
0: That's great.
2: So it's a very busy time. It's exciting that so many people are learning about food issues. And a new way we're going to try to reach out to people is by creating Food Day, which is October 24th. And Food Day is a national campaign to advocate for healthy, delicious, sustainably produced food. And it's going to be like Earth Day with probably several thousand events around the country, big things, little things, some organized by vegetarians, some by state health departments, whole range of activities. So I hope your listeners will go to foodday.org learn about Food Day, maybe organize a little event at home, or attend some of the larger events in your community.
0: Tell us a little bit more about Food Day, and how did that get started, and what are you going to really try to emphasize and educate Americans about?
2: Well, it got started because I thought Earth Day was a terrific idea, and there ought to be something that focuses on food, nutrition and health, farm animal welfare, farm worker welfare.

0: welfare, agricultural subsidies, you know, the whole range of food-related issues, and get the nation to stop for a day or a couple of days and just think about these issues. And I think we're going to reach a lot of people who haven't paid that much attention to the impact that food has on their health or the production of food has on the environment. So a lot of this will be educational with conferences, lectures, debates, church meetings, all kinds of things. We have plenty of information on our website that people can learn about these issues if they don't know much. And then we're encouraging people to organize activities. So there are going to be some big rally in Savannah, Georgia, of all places. New York City will have an event in Times Square. University of California at San Francisco's law school is having an event about the difficulties in getting healthy food into low-income neighborhoods. So a whole range of activities go on, and the activities will educate, and they'll also advocate for policy changes at the city, state, or national level. The state of Rhode Island is going to announce the formation of a food policy council to focus on what could the state of Rhode Island do. So there's all, you know, activities of all sorts.
1: And once again, that website is for people to look at?
0: Just go to foodday.org.
1: Foodday.org. Now, let's also talk just briefly before we get into some discussion here about food in America, about your newsletter, because, of course, Nutrition Action Health Letter is a fabulous health letter to keep you updated on the latest on nutrition and different products out there. You actually do product reviews. Tell us a little bit about the Nutrition Action Health Letter and how does one learn more about it?
0: The Nutrition Action is want to make it, we have made it over the years, a reliable source of information for health-conscious consumers. You know, we evaluate the scientific research and call the shots as we see them, whether it's good for companies or bad for companies or says good things or bad things about nutrients. You know, we kind of put all the personal beliefs aside and give people the best reliable information and avoid the kind of politically correct stances of gluten is the worst thing in the world, or aspartame is going to kill everybody, or high fructose corn syrup is far worse than other sugars, and give people the straight information. And so it's the latest science and also evaluations of products. And on the back page in our food porn and right stuff columns, we take a poke at some of the junk and give a pat on the back and publicize some of the good healthy foods that are out there. If people can learn about Nutrition Action, you can Google Nutrition Action Health Letter or go to CSPI.net and learn more about Nutrition Action. It's only $10 a year for new subscribers.
1: Well, I read that newsletter all the time from cover to cover. In fact, it's a valuable resource for my radio show here today.
0: That's great. Great.
1: And let me ask you, you know, I know we're in a, economically, we're going through some tough times right now, but, you know, America really is the wealthiest nation in the world. We have access to the healthiest food that we could possibly get. Where do we stand today when it really comes in regards to nutrition and health in America?
0: Well, it's it could be worse and it could be better. That I think one reflection of our diet is in the obesity rate.
1: Yes.
0: And obesity rates in children have tripled over the past 30 years. Adults, 2 out of 3 adults are overweight or obese. And so that's a good reflection of the poor quality of the American diet, which is, contains far too much sugar, far too much white flour, too much meat, probably too much vegetable oil, and not nearly enough fruits and vegetables. We ought to be consuming grains, whole grains, rather than white flour. Salt is everywhere. Packaged foods, restaurant foods, we get about 80% of our sodium from the salt in packaged and restaurant foods. People only add about 10% of their total intake from the salt shaker. So, and the problems with that kind of diet, aside from obesity, high obesity rates, are that the salty, sugary promotes hypertension, cancer, heart disease, stroke.

0: diabetes, all of these very serious problems. Now, we have been making good progress in terms of health parameters. Stroke rates, deaths due to strokes, have plummeted by probably 60%, maybe even more, over the last 40, 50 years. And with heart attacks, heart attack deaths, the rates have declined very substantially in the past 30 or 40 years. And that's wonderful news and reflects, in some cases, healthier diets, in other cases, medications, and reductions in cigarette smoking. But we can do a lot better. We don't have the longest lifespans in this country. We could squeeze another few years of life to the average person by eating a healthier diet. And one purpose of Nutrition Action Health Letter, purpose of Food Day, is to encourage people to eat that healthier diet and to enjoy healthy foods that are also just as delicious as the junk. And one of the heartening things is that soft drink consumption has gone down by 23% per capita, per person, in the past 12 years or so. So, you know, that's one sign of progress.
1: And you did write a report talking about soft drinks called Liquid Candy, How Soft Drinks Are Harming Americans' Health. And I think that's a great title, Liquid Candy, because that's what the sugar soft drinks really are, aren't they?
0: That's right. That's right. It's not this nice, wonderful beverage, but it's liquid candy, just junk, just sugar water, maybe with some caffeine, acids, artificial colorings and flavorings added for extra measures of health problems. But I wrote Liquid Candy. The first edition came out in the late 1990s, and that really was a clarion call to people in the health community to zero in on this major cause of obesity. Until 1998, soft drink consumption had gone up threefold or fourfold over the previous 40 years. And lately it's coming down for all kinds of reasons, including the spread of bottled water. But the last 12 years have been remarkable. And now many health departments in New York City, Philadelphia, Seattle, Los Angeles, Boston are tackling the soft drink problem, discouraging people from drinking it. And the federal government has been very supportive of those efforts. And I think getting, you know, it's okay to have an occasional soft drink. That's not a problem. But it's day in and day out drinking one can after another, 20-ounce bottles, and going to 7-Eleven and getting a double big gulp. You know, that's just begging for to become obese.
1: Wow.
0: And a lot of people do become obese because of that. So we got to do things. You know, education is important, and some cities have mounted education campaigns to discourage soft drink consumption. Some communities have tried to have special taxes on soft drinks to raise the price and lower the consumption, and also to provide money for health reform, health care, or health promotion. So far, the soft drink industry has been able to beat back those efforts. But, you know, I think the soft drink industry recognizes that its day in the sun has come and gone, and now people think of it as liquid candy and are drinking less.
1: In fact, you know, just to let you know, I used your report, your liquid candy report, when I lived in Hawaii. I was actually fighting against the vending machines in the schools and testified before the state Senate. And I actually, your organization, CSPI, provided me with a lot of those reports because I did a letter and gave every single state representative that report to read.
0: Great.
1: And unfortunately, you know, also the companies, the soft drink companies also were there, you know, talking about how they can raise money for the schools and all that type of thing. And they kind of made a compromise where they'd have healthy stuff or more healthy and then some of the regular ones, which I was opposed to. And I have to tell you, too, I was actually working with the gentleman that was in charge of the school lunch program for the state of Hawaii because he was opposed to the vending machines because for every dollar those kids would use for those vending machines, that's taking away money to have at least a more healthy lunch in the school lunch program over there.
0: Well, I think the citizen activism can have a big effect at the local level, and that can percolate up to the national level. And we saw that on school lunches, where parents, outraged by the kind of junk that has been served by the soft drink machines in the hallways, they got together and said, let's get rid of this. And a bunch of communities then banned soft drink machines, or banned caloric soft drinks. They might allow diet drinks. And then the state of California banned sugary sodas from schools. And late last year, the federal government passed a law that in a couple of years should get permanently sugary sodas out of schools. And meanwhile, we were threatening to sue Coke and Pepsi for marketing soft drinks in schools. And we didn't know it at the time, but President Clinton's foundation,
1: yes,
0: was negotiating with the soft drink companies. And the soft drink companies, about 2 or 3 years ago, agreed to remove caloric carbonated soft drinks from the schools. And now they're 98% out. And it really started with that local activism. And the same thing for menu labeling at restaurants. People started in New York City, went to Seattle, Philadelphia, then California, and then came back to Washington, where there were enough precedents that the industry was concerned that so many different cities were passing laws that were a little bit different from one another, and that they better get a federal law passed. So in the end, they supported a slightly watered-down federal law that will apply to the whole country, and people at long last, at least at chain restaurants, we'll see the calorie counts right on the menus.
1: Okay, that's great. Now, we have a few minutes left in the program, and I don't know if in 1 minute, if you had 1 minute to tell our listeners about what constitutes a really healthy diet for health, wellness, longevity from CSPI, what are some of the guidelines you'd recommend?
0: Well, the basic things are easy. Eat more fruits and vegetables and whole grains. You know, fill up on those. Then if you want to have some fish that isn't fried, or chicken that isn't fried, and ideally with the skin removed, along with some low-fat dairy products, that would be a terrific diet. And that's sort of like that Mediterranean diet that people have heard so much about. And then as extras, stay away from the salt. Don't drink sugary soft drinks. And stay away from some of the food additives. If you can get locally grown food, great. If you can get organically grown food, great. But those are kind of extras. The basic health thing is fill up on fruits, vegetables, and whole grains.
1: Okay. Well, Dr. Jacobson, I just want to remind everyone that October 24th is Food Day. And once again, what's the website to get more information about that?
0: Foodday.org. And we got tons of information there, foodday.org.
1: Okay, Dr. Jacobson, thank you so much for being with us today. And I just want to commend you on the wonderful work you're doing with the Center for Science and Public Interest, helping America eat healthier, making them more aware, and taking some action to help even get the food companies to produce healthier products that we can enjoy and so that we can eat healthier.
0: Thank you so much for having me. And I hope that a lot of your listeners listen to what you say and enjoy healthier, delicious meals.
1: Thank you very much. Keep up the great work.
0: Thank you.
1: And that was Dr. Michael Jacobson, the Executive Director for the Center for Science in the Public Interest, talking about Food Day, October 24th. I encourage you to go to his website, foodday.org. That's foodday.org. You'll learn a lot of great information about the upcoming events for Food Day this week. And also, there's recipes and a host of other resources that will be very helpful to you if you want to learn about good, healthy nutrition and learn more about healthy living. 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They have information on many different topics. And we want you to go to our bookstore there, any different topics. 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
1: 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The preceding information on this program has been general information about your health and is not to be taken as professional medical advice, nor is it intended to serve as a substitute for medical attention. 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Do not change your medications without the advice and supervision of your medical doctor. If you have a medical condition, we encourage you to seek the consultation of a medical doctor experienced in dietary change and lifestyle medicine. And as always, we wish you the best of health.

have you been doing to unleash hope in your life? I'm Mary Lohman of The Christian Working Woman, and that's my topic this week. Perhaps you've never really thought about unleashing hope, but you know, without hope, life is, well, hopeless. You know, if you counted the number of times you talked about hope in a given day, I think you'd be surprised how often your conversation turns to hoping for something. And whether it's a trivial hope or a deep, heartfelt hope, we are often in hope mode. Hope is the foundational building block for our lives. Now, I'm not talking about the kind of wishful thinking we engage in. You know, we hope it won't rain today. We hope we get a raise and things like that. I'm talking about hope that is powerful, founded on God's word and anchored in Jesus Christ, a hope that's sure. What do you need to do on a daily basis to build that kind of hope into your life? There's a very well-known verse in 1 Corinthians 13 that says, "And now these three remain, faith, hope, and love, but the greatest of these is love." Well, we talk and think a lot about faith and love. We hear sermons on them. We know we need to build our faith and learn to love better. But how often have you ever talked about hope? Did you ever hear a sermon on how to go to a Bible study on hope? Have you ever intentionally worked at building your hope, growing in your hope, becoming a more hope-filled person? Yet God says it's one of the three things that remain, and therefore it should have a place of importance in our lives, don't you think? God places a high value on hope, and so should we. The truth is, we live in a world that systematically and regularly crushes hope, does it not? There are any number of ways that your hopes can be dashed, things often beyond your control. Trivial things like you baked a cake and it fell flat, the weather ruined your plans, someone failed to fulfill a promise, to the long-term hope crushers like death and divorce, infertility, rejection, loss of job. The list goes on. Truthfully, as Christ followers, we have the power to build our hope on a foundation that will withstand whatever hope crushers come our way. And that's what I hope to talk about this week. I hope you'll be with me each day. I also hope you'll join me for our 31st weekend getaway, March 29 to 31. You'll find all the information at ChristianWorkingWoman.org. Have a good day.

0: What is truth? Ever since humans have existed, we've been searching for truth. Today, it's popular to believe that there is no absolute truth. Today's question, what does the Bible teach about racism?
1: We should be colorblind and love everyone the same.
2: Some people groups are more blessed by God than others.
3: There's no racism to God.
0: Jesus Christ said, for this reason I came into the world to testify to truth. God's word has absolute truth. Here's what the scriptures say. Galatians chapter 3 says, for you are all sons of God through faith in Christ Jesus. There is neither Jew nor Greek, neither slave nor free. And in Acts 10, Peter says, I now realize how true it is that God does not show favoritism, but accepts men from every nation who fear him and do what is right. For more of God's truth, visit BibleInfo.com, a public service of the Seventh-day Adventist Church.
4: 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That's 888-244-HOPE. Here now is Pastor Mark Finley with today's Hope Lives 365.
5: In the 15th century, the Spanish Empire developed a motto. And the motto was ne plus ultra, means simply no more beyond. The kings and queens of Spain believed that their empire had spread over the world and there were no more worlds to conquer. They believed that their empire was so large that there was no more beyond. It was in 1492 that King Ferdinand and Queen Isabella helped to finance the voyages of an explorer by the name of Christopher Columbus. Have you ever heard of that name? And Columbus dispelled that myth as he traveled around the world and he discovered the new world. He showed that motto, ne plus ultra, that there was no more beyond, was totally false and simply a myth. You know, as I thought of that motto that the Spanish Empire had, no more beyond, I thought how that applies to many people's Christian lives. They have the idea that there is no more beyond. They've stuck in a rut. Their spiritual lives stagnate. They have stopped growing. They live within the circle of their own narrow thoughts. They are locked in a no-growth pattern. And if you ask them what their motto is, well, there's no more beyond. I mean, I've studied everything there is to study. I know everything there is to know. They're kind of at this plateau of their Christian experience. They live as if there is nothing more beyond, that they're content with what they've experienced. Jacques Miller wrote an amazing poem about Christopher Columbus. And if you have any knowledge of history at all and geography, you'll be impressed with this poem. It goes something like this. And he's talking about Columbus. Beyond him lay the gray Azores, beyond the gates of Hercules, before him not the ghost of shores, before him, and you can almost imagine Columbus sailing the oceans, before him only shoreless seas. The good mate said, now we must pray, for lo, the stars are gone. Brave admiral, what shall I say? Why, sail on, sail on, sail on. In other words, beyond the horizon, there's something more. You may just see these shoreless seas, but beyond the horizon, there's something more. If I were applying that to the Christian faith, I'd put it this way. Let your faith be stretched. Believe that God has something more for you. Trust that there is a deeper, richer experience than you currently have. Believe that God is going to lead you into the heights of glory, that he's going to lead you beyond the fog of spirituality where you are into something deeper, broader, and greater. Believe that in the face of obstacles, there's something more. Believe in the face of difficulties, there's something more. Believe in the face of overwhelming problems that there's something more. Believe in the face of opposition, there's something more. Believe in the face of criticism, there's something more. Believe in the face of doubt, there's something more. Believe in the face of fear, there's something more. Believe in the face of defeat, there's something more. Believe in the face of failures, there's something more. Now, the Bible shares the lives of two characters that exemplify this spirit of belief and trust in God, in this willingness to move forward in the face of what appeared to be overwhelming obstacles. Their names, Caleb and Joshua. Here's the setting. Israel is on the borders of the Promised Land. And as they are on those borders, there are obstacles that lie between them and the Promised Land. Moses chooses 12 men, all leaders, to go out and spy out the land for 40 days. They quietly slip into Canaan. And as they quietly slip into Canaan under the cloak of darkness to spy out the land, Numbers 13 describes the story. So if you have your Bible, take it and turn to Numbers, this 13th chapter. We're looking at Numbers, the 13th chapter, and we're looking there at verses 17 to 20. Numbers 13, verses 17 to 20. Moses sends out the spies to spy out the land of Israel. Numbers 13, 17 to 20. So Moses sent them to spy out the land of Canaan and said to them, "Go up this way into the south and go up to the mountains and see what the land is like, whether the people who dwell in it are strong or weak, few or many." Now that's pretty good espionage, isn't it? If you happen to work for the State Department, you work for the espionage agency, you are maybe posted in another country, and you're checking out the situation there. So here is Moses sending out a contingent for an espionage, and he says, go up. Don't make yourself known. See whether they're strong or weak. See whether they're few or many. Verse 19, look at the geography of the land. See whether the land they dwell in is a good or bad. Whether the cities they inhabit are like camps or strongholds. Whether the land is rich or poor. Whether there are forests and there are not. Be of good courage. Bring some of the fruit of the land back. Now the time was for the season of the ripe grapes. So the spies went into the land, and their investigative analysis was thorough. The espionage report that they brought back was complete. A positive report would spur Israel on to conquest. And so the spies followed Moses' instructions carefully. They were faithful to their assignment. They came back after 40 days, and they gave a glowing report. And as they began their report, all Israel was excited. They were thrilled with this report. They thought, this is indeed the land that God has promised. We're going to move into this land rapidly. The spies even showed forth a cluster of grapes that was so heavy that it took two men to carry it as it hung on a pole between them. They also displayed baskets of figs and pomegranates, and you can just imagine the euphoria in Israel. You can just imagine the excitement in Israel. This is the land that the Lord God has given to us. But then, after being so ecstatic, after sensing that Canaan was more fantastic than they could ever imagine, after they sensed that it was beyond their wildest dreams, the spies went on. Numbers 13, verse 28 to 33. The scene changes rapidly. Israel goes from euphoria immediately to doubt. You're looking at the book of Numbers, the 13th chapter, the 28th verses and onward. And we see there that the scene changes very, very quickly. And Israel, that had been so excited, now senses that there's a great problem. We're starting with the 28th verse. Nevertheless, the spies are speaking now. They said, we told you about this land, verse 27, that flows with milk and honey. Nevertheless. So they tell you all the positive things. They say, nevertheless. Nevertheless, the people who dwell in the land are strong. The cities are fortified and very large. Moreover, we saw the descendants of Anak there. The Amalekites dwell in the land to the south. The Hittites and the Jebusites and the Amorites dwell in the mountains, and the Canaanites dwell by the sea along the banks of Jordan. Let your eyes drop down to verse 32. They gave the children of Israel a bad report of the land which they had spied out, saying, the land through that we have gone through as spies is a land that devours its inhabitants. In other words, this land, you go into it, it's going to swallow you up. Then it says in verse 33, there we saw giants. The descendants of Anak came from the land, and they were like giants, and we're like grasshoppers in their sight. And so we are in their sight. Now, did the land swallow people up? If the land swallowed people up, how did they ever get back? Were those people actually like giants? Certainly not. You see, the more you doubt God, the more you exaggerate your problems. Amen. See, the more doubt you have in your life, the problems are going to be bigger than you possibly can imagine. See, now there is the difference in the spies' reports. Caleb and Joshua come back, and they do not have their proverbial head in the sand. Caleb and Joshua see the same thing that the 10 spies saw. But there's one more difference. Their God was bigger than the problem. Caleb and Joshua had a different focus. The focus of the spies was on the problem. The focus of Caleb and Joshua was on God. When problems arise in your life, if the focus of your attention is on the problem, you're going to tend to exaggerate the problem. The problem is going to become larger, and it's going to overwhelm you. If your God is as small as the problem, you've got a real small God. When we have financial problems, when we have marriage problems, when we have health problems, when we have interpersonal relationship problems, the more you focus on the problem, the more the human mind is going to tend to exaggerate the problem. And as the human mind exaggerates the problem is going to become bigger and bigger and bigger. The question is, what are you looking at? Are you focused on the problem, or are you focused on the God that's bigger than the problem? If you focus on the giants, you are going to appear as a grasshopper. I don't want to be a grasshopper. You want to be a grasshopper? If you focus on the giants, you're going to be a grasshopper. If you focus on the problems, you are going to tremble in fear rather than move forward in faith. One day, John Wesley, the famed Methodist preacher, was walking down a country road counseling with a man. And this man was telling Wesley about all of his problems. This man was telling Wesley about all of his difficulties. And Wesley, they walked by a pasture, and there was a cow in the pasture, and the cow was looking over a wall. And so Wesley stopped, and he looked at the cow, and he said to the man, why is that cow looking over the wall? And the man said, what'd you say? And Wesley said, why is the cow looking over the wall? And the guy said, I don't know. And Wesley said, because he can't see through it. If you are focusing on the wall of troubles, the wall of difficulties, the wall of challenges, the wall of obstacles, you're never going to be able to look through that wall. But if you look over the wall to the Christ who is your security, the Christ who is your refuge, the Christ who is bigger than that problem. I love the way it is put in the book Sanctified Life, page 89. It says this, Darkness and discouragement will sometimes come upon the soul and threaten to overwhelm us. Now, even as Christians, we at times experience darkness. Even as Christians, we at times experience discouragement. It's so Ellen White says, darkness and discouragement will sometimes come upon the soul and threaten to overwhelm us. But we should not cast away our confidence. We must keep our eye fixed on Jesus, feeling or no feeling. Look over the wall. Look beyond the difficulty. Look beyond the challenge. Focus on Jesus. Now notice, next sentence. We should seek to faithfully perform every known of duty, every known duty, and then calmly rest in the promises of God. The 10 spies focused on the difficulties rather than the open door of God's providence. And because they let their fears overwhelm them, because they focused on the difficulties, they could have entered the promised land in 14 days. When they left Egypt, heading through the Red Sea, watching the destruction of the Egyptians, they could have entered into the promised land in 14 days. But they allowed their doubts, they allowed their fears, they allowed the difficulties and the obstacles and challenges to keep them from entering in to the promised land, and they wandered for 40 years in the wilderness. The 10 spies focused on the difficulties rather than the open door of God's providence. They focused on what their eyes saw rather than heaven's glorious provision for them. Doubt and unbelief kept them from doing what God wanted them to do. And where Caleb and Joshua gave a positive report, they gave a negative report. But notice what Caleb and Joshua said. Numbers chapter 14, verse 8 and 9. Numbers 14. Notice the difference. The difference in focus. The difference between fear and faith. Numbers, the 14th chapter. And we're looking there at verse 8 and 9. The 10 spies focused on the largeness of the problems. Caleb and Joshua focused on the bigness of God. The 10 spies focused on the difficulties. Caleb and Joshua focused on the possibilities. The 10 spies focused on what they thought could not be done and the limitations of human strength. Caleb and Joshua focused on the power of the living God. And so as the 10 spies give a negative report, Caleb and Joshua give a positive report. Notice Numbers 14, verse 8. If the Lord delights in us. Now notice, Caleb and Joshua recognize indeed that there are challenges. But they say, if the Lord delights in us, then he will bring us into the land and give it to us. Notice, it's not we're going to conquer the land. It's not that our armies are stronger than their armies. It's not that we are wiser. It's not that we're more intelligent. It's not that we have a better fighting force. He will bring us into the land and give it to us, a land that flows with milk and honey. Only do not rebel against the Lord, nor fear the people of the land, for they are our bread. Their protection has departed from them, and the Lord is with us. Do not fear them. When the Lord is with you, you need not fear the obstacles. You need not fear the difficulties. You need not fear the challenges. Caleb and Joshua sensed that their God was bigger than the problem. Their God was greater than the difficulties. Their God was larger than whatever they faced. Caleb and Joshua did not lose their focus on God. They saw what the 10 spies saw, but they saw beyond what they saw. They grasped the promises of God. Caleb and Joshua looked back, and they remembered distinctly the rumble of the Egyptian armies as they were approaching the Israelites at the Red Sea. Caleb and Joshua looked back and they saw the mighty works of God as he opened the Red Sea. They remembered Israel going through the Red Sea. They looked back and they saw the crashing cascade of the waters as the armies of Egypt were crushed and destroyed in the sea. Caleb and Joshua recognized that God had said to them, "Build me a sanctuary that I might dwell among them." And Caleb and Joshua knew. See, because that sanctuary had been built. And Caleb and Joshua knew that between the cherubim in that sanctuary was the Shekinah glory of God. Caleb and Joshua knew that the presence of God was with them, and God's presence would go before them into battle. Here is the good news for you. Here is the good news for me. We are weak, but he is strong. We are frail, but he has enduring might. And as we go into battle this week with the enemy, the ark of God, the Shekinah glory of God goes with us. And in that Shekinah glory of God, he will defeat every enemy and break down every foe in our life. Between the cherubims of the earthly sanctuary, God's presence was manifest in Shekinah glory. It was this sense of the presence of God with them in all that they did, this abiding sense of the presence of God that fueled their faith, encouraged their hearts, gave them confidence to urge Israel to move ahead and conquer the promised land. As we look to the sanctuary, God is forever present. I love what it says in Numbers 14:24 as it describes Caleb and Joshua. Numbers 14, and you're looking there at verse 24. It's describing Caleb here, and notice what the scripture says. See, whether you are gripped with worry and fear and anxiety, whether your mind is filled with doubt and unbelief, depends on what we're going to read in this text. Numbers 14, and you're looking at verse 24. "But my servant Caleb, because he has a different spirit in him and has followed me fully, I will bring into the land where he went, and his descendants shall inherit it." My servant Caleb has a different spirit. His spirit was not one of fear. His spirit was not one of anxiety. His spirit was not one of worry. His spirit was one of calm trust. His spirit was one of deep faith, because he knew that the presence of God was with him. In an article in the Review and Herald, May 30, 1912, I read, "It was Caleb's faith that gave him courage, that kept him from the fear of man and enabled him to stand boldly and unflinchingly in defense of right." What gave Caleb such courage? His what? His faith. Now notice this next sentence. "Through reliance on the same power, the mighty general of the armies of heaven, every true soldier of the cross may receive strength and courage to overcome the obstacles that seem insurmountable." Are there obstacles in your life this morning that seem insurmountable? Are there challenges that you face that for you seem overwhelming? Is the mountain at times in your life so incredibly high that it seems impossible to scale that mountain? Notice what it says in the sentence we just read. "Through reliance on the same power, the mighty general of the armies of heaven." Who is that, the mighty general of the armies of heaven? Who is that? That's Jesus, the mighty general of the armies of heaven. "Every true soldier of the cross." Are you a true soldier of the cross? Are you a true soldier of the cross? "Every true soldier of the cross may receive strength and courage to overcome the obstacles that seem insurmountable." See, we do not overcome in our power, we overcome in his power. Caleb and Joshua had no strength to conquer the land. but the presence of God going forth with them would defeat the armies of the Amalekites and the armies of the heathen forces that stood before them. Faith connects us with the divine power of the Creator of the universe. Through faith, we receive strength and courage to overcome insurmountable obstacles.
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We all want to be successful. Growing up, we were told to reach for the sky. And busy is a word many of us use a lot. We're busy working, we're busy planning, we're busy with the kids, we're busy trying to build a reputation. Busy, busy, busy. Sometimes this whole reaching for the sky thing just feels harder and more exhausting as time goes by. It feels like we're striving for more all the time. It's just never enough. Then we come home at the end of the day just too tired to even look at our kids when they're talking to us. What if our definition of success was all wrong? Despite what you feel sometimes, we weren't just put on this earth to work on our to-do list. Maybe the things we thought were important only take second or third or fourth to something bigger, something greater than us and bigger than our dreams. So the Bible talks about this king named Solomon. He had everything his heart desired. But when he looked back at all of his success, he compared it to something as meaningless as chasing the wind. It just didn't make any sense. The world will tell you, you've made it to the top when you have the bigger house, the nicer car, or you've given your kids everything they need. But God says, you've made it to the top when you're on your knees. Sometimes our greatest success comes from our failures because they push us closer to God. So never forget that God is for you and you are right where you need to be, right where He wants to use you.

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Psalms 51:10. Renew, a daily devotional for women by women. Edited by artist Dick Steinbachen. Before I called. Before they call, I will answer, and while they are still speaking, I will hear. Isaiah

5:24. My husband and I planned our first trip to India. 2 weeks before the journey, he took another assignment, which meant I had to travel alone. I was apprehensive. The train would take about 2 days, and I had to change trains around midnight in Chennai. Several what-ifs raced through my mind. Further, it had only been about 4 months since my surgery. I boarded the train on schedule. The train reached Chennai a half hour late. Fortunately, I found a kind-hearted, middle-aged porter to carry my baggage. The walk from one end of the railroad station to where I had to catch the next train seemed never-ending. When we reached the platform, we found that the train was 45 minutes late. Promising to be back when the train came, the porter left. What-ifs popped up again, but true to his word, the porter settled me comfortably on the train. "Who has gotten my husband's berth?" I wondered. "Will it be a woman to whom I can talk?" Soon I heard a young woman speaking my language. She settled opposite me in the place my husband would have been. I offered a silent prayer of gratitude to God and conversed with the woman. Priya was going to Ranchi, my destination. She knew the Adventist hospital where I was going and a few of my acquaintances. When I told her that it was my first visit, she assured me of her assistance and calmed my fears. Around 9 o'clock in the morning of the third day, my new friend announced unexpectedly that she would get off at the station before Ranchi to save time. Though I was disappointed, I assured her that I would be fine. "Lord," I prayed, "I need help to carry my baggage. You know my condition." Priya alighted from the train, giving me a big hug, and I was left alone with a young man. Surprisingly, the man, who had not spoken a word all those hours of traveling together, said, "Auntie, do not worry. I will help you with your baggage." How did he know I would need help with my baggage? Yes, God fulfilled his promise that day. Before I called, he had arranged for Priya to have my husband's berth. And while I was still speaking, he impressed the young man to help me with my baggage. What a mighty God that we serve! Each reading is written by women just like you. Published by Review and Herald and read by Kathleen Bonjour.

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1: I think it's normal for a person to get frustrated at their spiritual lack, their incompleteness, their proclivity to fail as a Christian and fall into temptation. And part of that is right. You should desire spiritual growth, and falling should grieve a follower of Jesus. But we keep in mind, if you take a cake out of the oven halfway through the cooking process, it's not a good cake. It's on its way to being one, but a cake can't be the real thing until the process is completed. A half-finished painting is just that. Now, the half that's done might be magnificent, but if Michelangelo had walked out on the ceiling of the Sistine Chapel halfway through, tourists wouldn't now flock to see it from all around the world. Something isn't complete until it's completed. And a Christian is no different. The moment you surrender your life to Jesus and accept Him as your Lord and Savior, you have His righteousness and you are qualified for heaven. But that's the beginning. And every day you want to grow in your faith. Sanctification is the result of a life of obedience. Along the way, there are going to be some battles with sin. Like a broken leg or arm or back can take a while to heal, a broken soul often shakes off its brokenness over time. You can't microwave your spiritual growth. It takes time. So, grow. You may have to battle old tendencies and bad habits and certain predispositions for some time, maybe for the rest of your life, but you can do that in the strength that Jesus provides. Paul wrote, "This is the will of God, even your sanctification." He wrote that in 1 Thessalonians chapter 4 and verse 3. Sanctification is God's will. There's absolutely no question about it. If it's your will, then there is no limit for you. I'm John Bradshaw for It Is Written. Let's live today by every word.
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Do you remember having one of these as a kid? It's kind of it's called a Jack in the Box. And no matter how many times I wind this up, I always get scared every time it pops up. You know, this kind of reminds me of what it's like to be angry. Sometimes we can just burst with anger, and there's other times we're just kind of slowly being wound up with anger. You know, the Bible talks a lot about anger. In fact, in James chapter 1, 19, it says, "My dear brothers and sisters, take this note. Everyone should be quick to listen, slow to speak, and slow to become angry." You know, I don't know about you, but the question is whether or not you're slow to anger or are you quick to anger?

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few years ago, I found a coupon deal for a glass blowing workshop. I like different types of art, and I'm fascinated at how a work of art is created from melted globs of sand. What's most remarkable is the amount of heat that has to be applied to mold and shape it. The liquid sand is plucked out of a cast iron stove and spun around, put back into the heat, shaped and bent, and then it's formed into different shapes and sizes. And just when you think the process is over, it has to go back into the heat for several more days to harden and protect it so it doesn't break. The heat and the pressure shape it. It's like that with us too. Sometimes the pressures of our own making to be a good parent, a good spouse, a good employee or boss. Other times the pressure comes from a financial challenge, a health problem, a relationship. And you can feel like you've been thrown into life's furnace and the heat and the pressure causes pain that feels unbearable. There's a verse in Romans that talks about rejoicing in your suffering, knowing that it produces endurance. Endurance produces character, and character produces hope. It is a hard verse to embrace because if you're like me, you don't like pain. To be stretched, bent, and molded by the circumstances we face in life, that's painful and at times unbearable. And some of the most significant moments that shape us come from a place of pain. So let these be your words of hope. Allow God to use the pain and the pressure you're facing to shape you. And when the heat gets too much to bear, turn to Him. He is for you. And He can use that heat and that pain to make something absolutely beautiful in the end.

0: When I, Susie, went there to pray for him, she showed me how much blood was coming out, and even in a black bucket you could see that there was a lot of blood in the urine. And after 2 days he was very white again. We kept giving him antibiotics, but they seemed to not be doing any good.
1: Frontier Missions Journal. 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
2: In the Punjabi Project, difficulties church members face can not only affect the physical dimensions, but spiritual realms as well. Yet, with faith in Christ, God is the victor. Join us for a microcosm of short stories brought to you by missionary Susie Baldwin. Our first story is titled, Why Won't It Stop?
0: It was a dark and stormy night, and Prince was sick. Quite sick, with malaria, and his health was going downhill. His mother, Elise, told his father that they needed to go to the hospital, now. He said, but it's pouring down rain out there. But she insisted that they go now and not later. They headed to the hospital, despite having only 25 cents in her pocket. She called Fidel to ask if we had some money to help them get started at the hospital. They went to the emergency room and were admitted. She headed to the cashier and waited until Fidel came so that she could put some money on the account, which was about $40. Prince's dad was running around town trying to borrow some money in the meantime. They started Prince on an IV of malaria meds and an antibiotic as they realized that he was also very anemic because of urinating blood. His father was a match for him, and they rapidly did a blood transfusion. He started to be better because he had blood in his system, but almost as quickly he started to urinate it back out again. When I, Susie, went there to pray for him, she showed me how much blood was coming out, and even in a black bucket you could see that there was a lot of blood in the urine. And after 2 days he was very white again. We kept giving him antibiotics, but they seemed to not be doing any good. After a week and a half of being there in their little corner of a bed, with Elise sleeping sitting beside the bed, she asked the doctors, "Why won't it stop?" They said that they were doing all they could, but the blood wouldn't stop. She then cried out to God again and told him that she knows that she serves a mighty God and not to leave her, and see how all the pagans come and leave with their children healed, and she's still here, to heal her child and let her not be ashamed. So she prayed and prayed for over 2 hours, and God worked a miracle. The blood stopped, and God showed himself mighty before the hospital staff, and the doctors who started asking questions on her church and God, when they saw how God had healed him. On Sabbath, they were in church to give glory to God for what he had done. This is only one of the many problems that have been going around our church members in the past months or so. There are satanic infiltration going on in the church that are bringing problems on the people of God. And in the case of Prince, it was his father's family in the village that sent problems that way because his father was supposed to do some ceremony and he hadn't done it. And then it jumped over the father and went to the son, Prince. Satan is not happy when his territory is disrupted, but God is always the victor.
2: Susie will tell us about a few more experiences of how prayer is essential in our daily lives.
0: It was Sabbath morning, and I woke up early to be able to work on my sermon, which had been buzzing around in my brain throughout the week. I prayed and started to get my verses together, but I still couldn't figure out where it was going. To me, it seemed like I had two sermons stuck together, but I kept at it and let it be. It often happens with me that I don't get the real sermon until I'm standing up in front. So we went off to church and did the Sabbath school, and then I looked at all the verses, but I still couldn't get it together. But then up on the platform and all the church service activities, I was finally like, "Okay, God, I'm standing up now and you can tell me what I'm going to preach about." But no. And so I started in from the top, and it came little by little, growing in intensity. With Satan masquerading as Jesus coming back. I went on for almost an hour, and finally it was done. We headed home and rested a bit, and then prepared to head to women's ministry. But just as we were ready to head out, I got an intense stomach ache and was like, huh? Where did that come from? I squirmed a bit, thinking I would get less, but it didn't. So I lay down on the floor and prayed and then rebuked Satan as if he was the one bringing it on. And sure enough, after that, it calmed right down and was basically gone by the time I had gotten dressed and we were on the way. But alas, we didn't get very far. In fact, only 1.5 kilometers from the house and still on the dirt road before the blacktop. Suddenly we came to an abrupt stop as a suspension that holds the tire up on the front of the truck was on the ground in the dirt. And that was that. I said, wow, Satan really doesn't want us to go to women's ministry. First, I was going to call women's ministry off. But then Esther, our student missionary, said that I should call Fidel and see if he would take us on the motorcycle. So he accepted and came and got us, and we squished on the small baggage rack of the motorcycle, hanging on as there wasn't much space. And after much laughs, with Esther and I almost falling off several times, we were not going very fast. I was falling off one way and Esther was falling off the other way. We finally made it 5 kilometers to church and we had a good meeting and watched the first part of one of the Walter Vith videos. We then started to walk home, but I didn't really want to walk as it was sundown and getting dark quickly. So I called Fidel to come and get us. But then a couple of minutes later, we passed the police station and the chief of police was there and we know each other. And he said that he would take us home, but to keep walking and he would meet up with us. So we kept walking and about 5 minutes or so later, he passed us and stopped. So we got in and he took us home. And we have been having terrorist worries about, so it wasn't safe for us to be walking at night. The next morning, the mechanic came and got the truck fixed, and that was that. And we praise God for his protection, deliverance, and help, and that he didn't let the truck get stuck on the main road, even if it was in a rather bothersome spot.
2: Let's continue listening to another experience of how God was leading in their lives.
0: When we moved out to the farm, we didn't have any water, and we had to haul it into the house in 25-liter jugs. Then we got the money that allowed us to drill 2 wells. One was for the house, and the other one was for the garden project. First, we pumped with an electric pump, but the generator used a lot of gas, and it was too small for the pump, and it finally burned out. But by then, we had solar pumps, and we got these hooked up, and they started working. They worked along, and then we had an issue where the pump for the house didn't work. Because of some of the difficulties of that time with sickness, we didn't get the electrician out to fix it. But we switched the water tank in the garden and we had it hooked. And we hooked the 2 systems together with a faucet that we can open and close as we need to. So we used that. And then one day, the electrician came and he got them fixed. The pump for the house had an issue that the wire had come disconnected, probably from the cow's horns as they walked under the panels. The other one was more serious, as it was burned out because it got rained into. It was under the panels, but the rain doesn't always go where the rain needs to go, and it went down sideways with lots of force. When they got the house pump fixed, the most lovely sound that morning was the sound of water going into our empty water tank. But later that evening, it was the horrid sound of water now pouring out of a large hole in the bottom of the smaller tank onto the ground. Those tanks apparently have an issue, as the plumber said, as he fixed that same issue in the same brand of that tank. And the sad part was that the electrician had been there the day before to fix the pump, and for whatever reason had moved the valve and ran the water pump into the lower tank instead of the upper tank. I only saw that it was pumping into the lower tank right before the lower tank split and the sun was gone. It was the lower tank that had split, so the upper one didn't have hardly any water in it, and the pressure is low enough that it didn't come out of my faucet in the kitchen. Oh well, that's why we have 5-gallon jugs of water sitting in the kitchen and the bathroom, so we always have water, even with these issues. But this wasn't the end of our water story. We still didn't have the pump for the house hooked up. And a few weeks ago, Fidel had been praying and asking God for a sign that we are where we are supposed to be. He told me that he would tell me something in a month. I said, okay. So 2 Sabbaths ago, we came home from church and found the black top tank was overflowing. I thought maybe the electrician had come and hooked it up directly. Since Fidel was in the village and didn't have his phone, I had to wait till he came home. I also didn't have the electrician's number to ask him. So the boys had fun time playing in the raining water all afternoon, as it was royally hot as normal. And when Fidel came home, he called the electrician and found out that they had not hooked up the pump. We thought maybe the system in the garden was going in backwards into the tanks. But I had already turned off the pump for the garden, and when Fidel had closed the connecting pipe, nothing changed. We again moved the valve to let the water into the lower broken tank to listen to see if the water was still running, and sure enough, there was still water pouring out and into the tanks. But when we touched the pipes coming out of the well, there were no vibrations. The pipes were warm, where normally you can hear the water coming up, and the pipes are cool. Well, we were mystified. I went to bed at 9 p.m. and it was still running, but it stopped sometime in the night. But around 9 p.m., Fidel went out to stand near the panels and the pumps, and he heard a voice saying, "You asked for a sign. Here is your sign." So all that week, we used the water in that tank that God sent. And next Sabbath morning, our mysterious water from last Sabbath ran out, right as we were getting ready to go to church. So we opened the faucet for the garden tank and finished and went to church. Sometime in the afternoon, Abraham came in all wet. And I asked him where he had been, and he said the tank was overflowing again. Yes, that mysterious tank that apparently only filled on Sabbath. And so we now had another tank of water. Mind you, we still don't know how it was filling, except that it was a miracle from God. The panels still are not hooked up to the pump. How did God do that? When you fill the tubes, there's no water running through them. The pump is not working. But when we listen, there is definitely water pouring into the tank, which we can make go into the second tank. Mind you, the lower tank is still not fixed because the bees chased the guys awake who came to glue it. But this second Sabbath, Fidel went out to the panels and the pump and prayed and told God that we understood and that the tank was full and that was enough. And not long after that, the water stopped. Praise God, He confirmed that we are where He wants us to be.
2: If we follow God's will, He promised to lead us exactly where we need to be. We need not to fear, because God promised to always be near. With today's technology, we are able to minister to people all over the world. Susie will share with us a story where she had the opportunity to minister to people in a different language.
0: What is it like to listen to the Bible for the first time in your own language, not being translated by word of mouth from the French into your heart language by whoever is the translator of that day? Sometimes translated well, sometimes more difficultly, depending on the vocabulary and the knowledge of the translator in both French and the heart language. In women's ministry meeting last week, we didn't have a translator, so instead of just sitting there and staring at each other and babbling along, not understanding what each other was saying, I turned on the Bible to the story of Abraham. The two ladies who were listening intently to the story of Tower of Babel, and then the genealogy of Noah, and then on to the story of Abraham, to finally stop at Genesis chapter 15. Thanks to Faith Comes by Hearing organization, who took the time to record the New Testament and Genesis, which is all translated into Biali, the Bereba can now hear the Bible in their own language. Thankfully now we are in an electronic age, and many people have the memory cards in their phones or portable speakers, which take memory cards. Also many thanks to SIL, who helped translate the New Testament and Genesis into the language of Biali.
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1: As if you didn't know.
2: But tell me, my dear father-in-law.
1: Jesus is the Son of God.
2: You have already said that.
1: We have more to fear from Christ in death than we did in life.
2: You've already said that, too.
1: Why? I mean, why is he more dangerous dead than alive?
2: Well, I wish I knew.
1: I shall tell you, my son-in-law. In death, as he lies there in the tomb, he is attracting more attention than he ever did in life. People are bringing the sick and ailing from far distances, demanding Jesus, the healer. When they find out he has been crucified, they want to know why. They are told that we did it, that we were inhuman to him, and that his trial was a mockery.
2: It was.
1: The name of Jesus is on thousands of lips. They are demanding that the temple priests explain the prophecies concerning the Messiah. When they are unable to do so without incriminating themselves, the people become as madmen and go away convinced that Jesus was the Messiah.
2: He was?
1: And the temple priests and others who were so anxious and helpful in crucifying Jesus are now afraid for their lives. They fear that he himself will arise from the dead and again appear before them. The accused become the accuser, the condemned to condemn, the slain to demand justice. Open that door and listen to what takes place outside on every street.
3: Jesus, the healer, you crucified. Let us end hell for us. Superstition cannot help us.
4: Jesus never refused us, and he had even a leper.
5: Him he had put in the tomb.
2: Shut the door.
1: Well, the frenzied excitement has passed. It's time we're doing something.
2: Agreed, but what?
1: We have a choice of three things. First, we can deny that Jesus is dead. We can circulate the report that his disciples stole him from the cross and placed in the tomb something that merely had the general appearance of a man's body, not a body at all.
2: Well, there were too many soldiers and people there when he died and was put in the tomb to deny it.
1: Well, only a few would believe such a report now. But as time went on, more and more people would believe it.
2: Your second suggestion.
1: I've already stated it. That the body in Joseph's tomb isn't really the body of Jesus at all.
2: Oh. What is the third, then?
1: That we make sure he does not get out of that tomb.
2: I like that suggestion. If you can accomplish it.
1: Well, I think we can.
2: We?
1: A delegation from the temple will make Pilate a visit and demand that...
2: Visit Pilate? Today? Well, today's the Sabbath.
1: This is no time to quibble over little affairs.
2: Oh, so are you forgetting that Pilate is not of our religion? To enter his palace would defile us, and no longer
1: could
2: we...
1: Which is it? Defilement? Or face the resurrected Jesus?
2: Oh, you win.
6: Well, well, well. Israelites entering the palace of a Gentile. Do you not fear defilement?
2: We have a very important matter to discuss with you, Your Honor.
6: Must be important. Say on.
2: Sir, we remember that the deceiver said while he was...
6: You mean Jesus?
2: Yes, Your Honor.
6: I thought that affair was ended.
2: We think it is, Your Honor, but we want to be sure. While he was yet alive, he made the remark that after 3 days he would arise from the grave. Therefore, Your Honor, we respectfully ask that you make the sepulchre sure until the third day.
6: Are you fearful that he will arise?
2: Oh, no, no, no, Your Honor. Merely that his disciples will come by night and steal away his body and say he is risen.
6: Oh, that would be terrible, wouldn't it, for you?
2: Well, may we then expect that his honor will take care of this little matter?
6: You have the means and the way. Make the tomb as secure as you can.
7: A great stone has already been placed at the mouth of the tomb. All we need do is place cords across the front of the rock, sealing both ends so the stone cannot be moved without breaking the seals. There are 100 soldiers enough to stand shoulder to shoulder around the tomb. No one can possibly get in or out.
6: Night of the first day of the week has worn slowly away. The hour just before daybreak has come. Christ is still a prisoner in his narrow tomb. The great stone is still in its place. The Roman seal still unbroken. The Roman guards are keeping their watch. Around the sepulchre are unseen watchers. Hosts of evil angels are gathered about the place, hoping that the tomb that holds the Son of God will forever be sealed. Other unseen watchers, too, are there. A heavenly host surrounds the sepulchre. Angels that excel in strength are guarding the tomb.
8: Another earthquake. A beam of light coming down from heaven. An angel? He rolls away the stone from the mouth of the tomb as he would a pebble.
9: Son of God, come forth. Thy Father calls thee.
10: I am the resurrection and the life.
9: Oh, clap your hands, O ye people. Give voice and rejoice for the Lord of hosts. The majesty of heaven, the King of glory, he is risen. The Lord is King over all the earth. Sing praises unto the King. Sing praises to his holy name. For the Lord of hosts is with us. Give thanks, all ye people, for the Lord, the majesty of heaven, he is risen.
11: So the other day I went to the front desk of the radio station and asked if I could borrow some hand lotion. And the young lady gave me this little hand lotion bottle. It says Sweet Pea Body Lotion. And I put it on my hands, and man, I have to tell you, the fragrance was so strong. I could smell it on me all day long. You know, we all carry a certain body fragrance that people can smell on us throughout the day. And in fact, the Bible talks about that in 2 Corinthians chapter 2.

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1: With SRN News, I'm Bob Agnew in Washington. Voters headed the primary polls today in several states, including South Carolina, where the state Senate candidate, Congressman Ralph Norman, says he still supports President Trump, even though the president endorsed his opponent.
2: Would I like his endorsement? Absolutely, but I've earned it. I've never walked from him. Whether it's the COVID virus, I called out the doctors, whether it was the wall, whether it was the tax he has been under, I've defended him, and my rating shows that with highest in the delegation.
1: And Congressman Norman spoke with the Salem Radio Network. He is squaring off against the sister of the former Senator Lindsey Graham, who passed away earlier this year. Meanwhile, a new poll showed them running about neck and neck, even though she has enjoyed President Trump's endorsement. The Supreme Court has delivered an initial victory to the administration in its effort to strengthen mail-in ballot security ahead of the 2026 midterms.
3: In a 6-3 ruling, the justices lifted a lower court injunction blocking key provisions of President Trump's executive order in California and 22 other states. The plan would create a federal list of eligible voters and direct the Postal Service to deliver ballots only to those voters. The White House calls the measures common sense steps to protect election integrity. Ken Lorman reporting.
1: A newspaper has been ordered to rehire an employee who trashed Turning Point USA founder Charlie Kirk after he was assassinated last year. Correspondent Laura Winters reports.
4: The Washington Post has been ordered to reinstate the fired columnist who went off bashing conservative Charlie Kirk after he was assassinated, an arbitrator forcing the newspaper to give a platform to the former Global Opinions editor Karen Atia, despite her remarks on social media, and that the Washington Post did not have good and sufficient cause to fire the opinion columnist.
1: It's Laura Winters reporting, and this is SRN News. The State Department, once again, enacting policies meant to promote life in this country and abroad. Here's correspondent Michael Harrington.
5: One of the first tasks Secretary Marco Rubio says he's been assigned by President Trump is eliminating all U.S. aid dollars going to any foreign organization or group that promotes abortion. Rubio has announced sweeping restrictions on funding for overseas abortion NGOs, which will impact up to $30 billion in aid. These new restrictions build on the work that American pro-life groups have been doing for years in Africa. Michael Harrington reporting.
1: The New York City chief of police is vowing to protect the Jewish community. In remarks to the congregation of Central Synagogue, where she attends, Jessica Tisch said, quote, as a proud Jew and a lifelong member, you have my word that I stand with you in these uncertain and precarious times. Anti-Semitism is on the rise all across the U.S., and especially in New York City, which is home to the largest concentration of Jews in the country. This is SRN News.

0: The summer is set to be the UK's hottest on record, but while many native species have been struggling, one is offering a little respite.
1: London's parks and gardens have been parched.
2: I think the summer here has been pretty intense, just like anywhere else.
1: Spare one green corner, largely thanks to one animal, the beaver.
2: We're quite fortunate that with the beavers and the damming that they do, they are creating these deeper pools of water. They've did a lot of like deeper channels and canals and things like that, so water has still remained on site.
1: Chinez Mustafa with the Ealing Beaver Project says the animal plays an important role in creating and maintaining wetlands. I'm Ben Thomas.
0: On Wall Street, the Dow Jones Industrial Average and the other major indexes all doing well despite ongoing tensions in the Strait of Hormuz. Right now, the Dow is up by about 69 points, the NASDAQ up 115, and the S&P 500 up by about 12 points. You'll find more on all these stories at srnnews.com.
3: 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They're crazy about sweets, and for good reason. We were created starch and sugar eaters because that's our number one source of energy. What an opportunity this is for us who love and promote healthy living to share the benefits of what we know with the younger people in our lives. But we've got some stiff competition from all those candy bars and other sugary snacks screaming at them at every turn. How do we get our message across? Do not fear. Help is here. Our guest today knows a thing or two about both kids and nutrition. She's Juliana Hever, author of The Complete Idiot's Guide to Plant-Based Nutrition and The Complete Idiot's Guide to Gluten-Free Vegan Cooking. She's also the host of the weekly What Would Juliana Do?, a health-centered television talk show airing on the Varia Living Channel. This is one busy lady. Juliana, welcome back to HeartWise.
4: Thank you for having me.
3: Now, a kid asks for a treat. Let me ask you, what would Juliana do?
4: Yes, kids asking for treats is a regular occurrence. And as a mom of two little ones, I see it all too often. I see it every day, all day long. It's yes. Nonstop. So, you know, I'm known as the bad, mean parent. You know, all my kids' friends and family members all know me as the mean one because I'm the one saying no.
3: Yes.
4: And I don't only say no. I do provide healthier versions of certain treats that they want. And I, you know, the premise is that treats are supposed to be, as they're called, treats and given once in a while where they'll be appreciated, like on occasion.
3: Yes.
4: But it is not like that at all anymore. And now treats have become a regular, nonstop, perpetual opportunity for children. So there's constantly getting opportunities to eat junk food. And it's part of the reason we're so sick and not doing very well. So I put my foot down. I will not provide this junk food to my kids on a regular basis. I keep it more infrequent, and I recommend making it as special as possible and trying to turn it into what it's supposed to be, and that's a treat and not regular, usual, common, all day long.
3: When you go shopping, Juliana, there are treats everywhere in some rather surprising places. What do you not feed your kid because of the treats hiding in them?
4: That's the problem, is that it's everywhere. I mean, they're blatantly everywhere, just like as the candies and the cookies and the cakes and everything. But you're right, things like granola bars or, you know, cereals, those are just chock full of sugar and processed ingredients that you don't want to give your kids. So you really have to be label savvy and know how to focus on just the ingredient list, so that you can just choose foods that are made from actual food, from whole foods. Mm-hmm. And it's not so easy to spot. So you're basically walking into kind of like the enemy going into the store because there are it's just everywhere. And, you know, they mislabel it with 25% RDI of calcium or whatever. And it's actually fraudulently appearing as a health food when, in fact, these are processed foods that may be sprayed with, you know, a multivitamin spray or something, but that does not at all make them a health food.
3: And I recently interviewed Michael Moss. He is the author of the Salt, Sugar, Fat book. Yes. And he says the very same thing you've been saying in your books, and that is sugar, refined sugar, the sugar in food, in granola bars, in these quote, health foods, end quote, in these cereals. These are addictive substances. Now, not only are they addictive, they're damaging. How do they affect you when you take them into your body, especially if you're a kid?
4: Good question. Well, first of all, in general, you take these foods in, they're highly refined, so the fiber is removed, which means that it goes into your bloodstream. It enters into the bloodstream quicker than anything else.
3: Mm.
4: And that means that you get this quick rush and a serotonin release and this wonderful hormonal cascade that makes you feel good. But what also happens is whatever goes up must come down.
3: Yes.
4: So you get that big rush and then you get a crash. And if you've ever witnessed a child on sugar, you know exactly what I mean.
3: Oh,
4: because they all of a sudden, they eat their junk food and they're running around the house. And then all of a sudden they're just like, you know, cranky and complaining and miserable. So it does this horrific, spiky, very extreme exaggeration of your blood sugar levels and hormone levels, and everything just kind of shifts too rapidly. And it's not healthy, because the long-term implications of these drastic rises are all sorts of different health issues, like diabetes and even heart disease, and there's associations with allergies and asthma, and there's so many different correlations between a high sugar diet and these dramatic fluxes in blood sugar and long-term health sequelae. So it's definitely something you need to consider, not only in the short term, but in the long term. And the problem specifically with kids is that kids are so vulnerable. They are our most vulnerable population. They are just rapidly growing. Their cells are dividing just so quickly, and they are more impacted by environmental chemicals and compounds than adults are. So that rapidly dividing cellular metabolism is just on fire. So everything that you give them is so much more important than even what an adult would consume. So that's why it drives me crazy when teachers and coaches and parents are just nonstop providing this junk food to our kids. It's just the worst time of our life to be consuming that stuff. And how does it addict? It's because of that feel-good hormone. It's addictive. It you feel good. And who doesn't want to feel good?
3: That's
4: and
3: right.
4: Someone's handing it to you, especially a parent or a teacher or something, you think, okay, well, it feels good. And someone I trust is giving me this healthy food. So a child is like, okay, I'm just going to eat it as much as I can and as often as I can. So why should I eat my broccoli, which isn't half as exciting as this junky food, unfortunately.
3: You know, they don't have sugar frosted broccoli, but they probably will someday. What do you think?
4: Oh, I'm sure they will. They have all sorts of, yeah.
3: Okay. Then you get the kids to eat them that way. Now, I want to ask you this. We know then that the refined sugar, the sugar without the fiber, gets into the bloodstream immediately and causes this release and this feel-good stuff, and then you crash. Compare that with the sugar, and I guess we need to identify the word sugar here, refined sugar, because, you know, a banana has sugar in it, an orange has sugar, a pear has sugar in it, mangoes has sugar in it. Compare the candy sugar with the natural occurring sugar in a fruit. How is it different? How does the body treat it? And what is the end result of us imbibing those two different sugars?
4: That's a very important distinction. Their fruit comes along with all that fiber, and the fiber slows down the absorption of those sugars. And, you know, it's different kinds of sugars, you know, the fructose, it's more higher in fructose, and the sugars found in the processed foods, like you said, are refined, which means they don't have that fiber, and they also don't have, it doesn't come along with those natural vitamins and minerals and all the other wonderful stuff that fruit provides. So fruit, yes, it goes into your bloodstream faster than any other whole food, faster than starch, faster than protein and fats found in other whole foods. So it is kind of the quickest natural food into your bloodstream. But because it's moderated with that fiber, the blood sugar spike is not as quick and it is not as dramatic, and you do not come crashing down the same as you do from those refined processed versions of foods.
3: And I would assume also that, I mean, I visited Hawaii once and I saw sugar cane fields. And if you go out and you cut a sugar cane and you gnaw on it, you have a delicious sweet taste there. But if you take that same sugar cane and you process it, you are going to concentrate that sugar tremendously. Am I on the right track here? Is that one of the problems with refined sugar?
4: Absolutely. And actually, I don't remember the number offhand, but there is some kind of correlation. I think there was something like you need to consume, I don't know, 4 feet of the stock to get, you know, like 1 teaspoon.
5: Yes,
4: yeah,
5: yes,
4: it's
5: yes.
4: A vast difference in dosage. It's a much different dosage.
3: Okay, so when we have kids wanting treats and they come to you and they look, Mommy, Mommy, please give me something to eat, something that's sweet. What do you do? I mean, your kids have learned that refined is not the best way to go. How do you go? How do you satisfy their sweet tooth without causing that rush in their bodies? What's their treat look like?
4: Oh, it's such a good question. It's honestly, I always say this, it is literally the biggest challenge of my life. My kids are still little, so I'm still working on it. There's a lot of psychology and sociology involved here, and that's not my expertise. Like, I know what I want them to eat. I know exactly, you know, what I wish they would just put into their mouths, but it's not so simple as, here, eat this all the time, especially with, you know, a husband who happens to have a sweet tooth and involved in sports and stuff where they're constantly being given the stuff that I don't recommend, and when I'm not with them, like when I'm traveling, you know, I don't have that say, and they've already got that taste in their mouth. So when I am in control and when I am at home, I do things like fruit first, or if you really want this, like I brought home, okay, for instance, I went to this conference this week in Chicago Vegan Mania, and I was given these chocolate peanut butter cups from this woman that makes these candies. My friend gave them to me for the kids. I thought, okay, well, these are good treats, and at least they're homemade, and they're not health foods by any means, but I thought they were better than something from the store.
3: Sure.
4: So I brought them home, and last night, you know, we had to eat a certain amount of broccoli and a certain amount of their whole grain pasta, and they had to eat, you know, finish their plate of their of the healthy, like a certain amount of healthy foods before I would let them have the dessert. And I used it as bribery. I mean, I do. I bribe my kids to eat their healthy foods first. And, you know, some people say don't do that, but in my thinking and what I've seen is effective is that if you get the nutrition that you need and there's still room for a treat at the end, then I think it's totally okay. And then I think that's my version of moderation in living in this society. So they, you know, a certain amount of broccoli, whatever I made them eat last night, and then they had their little peanut butter cup. And to me, that was what we did. But then I also like to make things. You know, I'll make healthy, whole food, plant-based desserts. You know, I like to bake sometimes when I'm around, and I like to bake stuff with whole grains, and I use dates or date paste or maple syrup as a sweetener. I don't use refined sugar. I don't have any of that in my house. And I opt for wholer foods, but I always aim for fruit first if I haven't prepared anything. And second best would be something like a treat that I got from an event or from somewhere that I know where it came from.
3: You know, I like what you said there, bribing the kids. And John McDougall, you know John McDougall, of course. He's a good friend of yours, and he has a wonderful program up there in Santa Rosa. John McDougall was talking about how he serves food at his health center, at his medical center there. And there is a little container of sugar and a little container of salt on the table. And he says he would rather someone sprinkle a touch of salt on something, on the surface of something, and eat it than refuse to eat it. So you're on the right track here with your kids. You're saying, okay, you have to eat the good food, and here's a little tiny little treat that you can have for eating the good food. So I'm agreeing with you. You're on a good track here, Juliana.
4: Okay, good. I'm glad to have your approval, because it is. It's like a tough, it's like you're circumnavigating the way society is set up with, you know, these, it's just a whole other world than when I was a kid. I mean, I had dessert, you know, on birthdays or holidays, and I would look forward to having, you know, a cake or something. And now, I mean, I've never seen anything like it. And as a mom and being a part of it as a mother, you know, my kids are the most important thing, and I just want them, you know, obviously to have the best chance.
3: Yes.
4: It's so hard to be navigating this right now, and I just think it's a whole different society, and I'm glad that you said that. And like, on a similar note, I do things like I want my kids to eat kale, and they don't like eating raw kale, so I will put, you know, kale in a banana and some chocolate almond milk in a smoothie, and
3: there
4: then they'll
3: go.
4: Eat it.
3: There
4: so I'm happy
3: go.
4: They're getting their kale. Okay, they're having a little chocolate. It's not so bad, you know?
3: The work word there is little. That's the important thing. Little bit, little amounts, and that makes the difference. And if it makes you eat what you would regularly not eat, then by all means, do it. By all means. Okay, we'll take a short break. When we come back, Juliana, we are looking at holiday seasons, and we have Thanksgiving and Christmas, and these are times when a lot of sweets come out and a lot of food that's really not good for us. How do we prepare ourselves to be healthy during the season when everyone else is pigging out on the wrong stuff? Let's talk with Juliana Hever about that on our return, so stay right where you are.

0: Welcome to Live with Sam. I'm Sam. Today my guest is my sister, Lily. She's very excited about being on my show.
1: Is this going to take long?
0: I've got a question for you, Lily.
1: Will you still give me the dollar if I get it wrong?
0: What do you eat for a healthy snack?
1: Apples and sometimes grapes.
0: Why not candy or soda pop? That's what your friends eat.
1: If that's what they want to do, that's fine. But I want to be healthy, and candy and soda pop don't make you healthy. They make you sick.
0: How do eating apples and grapes make you healthy?
1: I don't know. I just like the taste.
0: Is it because of all that nice fiber in them?
1: Yeah, sure. Fiber.
0: And all those cancer-fighting antioxidants, is that why you eat them?
1: Anti-what?
0: And I'll just bet that you love the taste of all that natural sugar instead of the refined sugar, right?
1: You know me. Natural all the way.
0: And did you know that your body likes fruits much more than candy? Your blood sugar doesn't shoot way up, and your energy lasts a lot longer.
1: Sam, I have no idea what you're talking about. I just like fruits better than candy. They taste good, look good, and don't rot my teeth.
0: There you have it, folks. Fruits win every time. Thank you, Lily.
1: Haven't you forgotten something?
0: What?
1: My dollar?
0: Oh, yes, here. And I want to This is Sam on Live with Sam. Goodbye.
2: God has given us everything we need to be healthy inside and out. During Creation Week, He established a health plan for every creature on earth. 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

0: Welcome back to the program. I'm your host, Charles Mills. We're here with Juliana Hever. She is the author of The Complete Idiot's Guide to Plant-Based Nutrition and The Complete Idiot's Guide to Gluten-Free Vegan Cooking. She also hosts the weekly What Would Juliana Do?, a health-centered television talk show airing on the Varia Living Channel. And I'm so glad that she's here with us today. We're talking about treats today, and with Thanksgiving and Christmas coming around every year, we want to make sure that we have healthy treats for everyone who is coming to visit us. When we go visit someone else, Juliana, what do you do? I like your name of your program, What Would Juliana Do? What do you do when you go someplace else and there's the ice cream, there's the pie, there's the cake? What do you do to keep yourself healthy under those circumstances?
1: Yes, okay, this is key. This is key to get through the holidays and enjoy them as well.
0: Yes.
1: First and foremost, know where you're going. Now, I always offer to bring food, and I always bring more than one dish, just depending on where I'm going to be. If I'm going somewhere where I know they eat similar to me and they're going to have healthy options, then I'll bring something, but I'm not as concerned.
0: Yeah.
1: If I'm going somewhere where I don't know what to expect, then not only will I bring food, but sometimes I'll even eat something healthy in advance or feed my family something small in advance. Like if I'm going to, a party and I know it's going to be junk food, then for sure I'm going to feed them in advance or at least see if there's going to be a possibility to bring food along with me.
0: Uh-huh.
1: And then I know I'm going to have something that for sure I'll be able to eat. And, some people, when you're for the holidays, usually you're with family, so they already know what kind of foods you eat. And wonderfully, a lot of people are like, oh, no, don't worry, I'm having this for you and that for you. And they'll make different dishes because they know that, that's what I would prefer. And I really appreciate when people do that. But, it's okay if people don't want to do that. And I understand that it's not easy to cook for a bunch of people. And nowadays we've got people allergic to gluten and people with a peanut allergy. So there's a lot of considerations when you're making a meal. But that's one way to do it. The other thing is, I like to host people at my house so that I am in full control of what's going to be on the plate.
0: Yes. Well, that is so true. You have been posting some things on your Facebook page about this and about how we need, as health promoters, to say something, to stand up for what we believe. We are being inundated with unhealthy items out there and unhealthy choices. We seem to be too shy, and I think this is what I hear you saying on some of your posts. We seem to be too shy in saying we want to eat healthy, we want to take care of ourselves, and we want what's healthy for you too. We need to stand up and say, look, I'm coming to your party. I'm going to have a good time. We're going to have a great time. We're going to party down, and I'm going to bring something that you're going to like, that I'm going to like, that we can enjoy together. That's a very good way of doing this, Juliana.
1: And you know what's so funny, actually? When I always bring a dish, it's exactly what you said. People will be like, oh, can I taste it? Of course you can taste it. And they end up liking what I made. And then it becomes like the conversation of dinner. It's like, well, wait a second, that doesn't have cheese in it. Well, how did you make that without meat? And people just, it's a great opportunity to teach people about the way we eat without it being, it's like winning them over through their taste buds.
0: Well, I've heard many times in Christian circles, they say the greatest witness is a good loaf of bread, which means you need to show people the health that you live. You need to demonstrate it to them, not with just words, but with a casserole dish, with something covered, with something in a box, with something in a glass. That is the great witness. We can show the world. At Christmas time, at Thanksgiving time, any holiday season that comes along, we can show the world how healthy they can be and how healthy they should live by demonstrating with our talents and with our skills and with our loving dishes.

0: You're inspiring me, Juliana. I'm going to see if I can fix something myself. Whenever I go someplace, I'm going to take a box of something and say, here, try this.
1: Oh, that's good. It is. I mean, people really, when it tastes good, people are like, oh, I could do this. Because yes. I think that's one of the biggest misunderstandings about eating whole food plant-based is, well, you know, I don't want to eat cardboard. And people just think, you know, what do you eat?
2: Yes.
1: And if you could show them that it's not only good and doable, but it's actually delicious and can be decadent, then I think it's pretty exciting for people to see that. And then they're more open to hearing what you have to say.
0: Well, now, I told you before we began the program, I need a vacation just reading about the things that you're involved with. What are some of the things coming up that Juliana Hever is going to be going to, speaking at, involved with, that somebody listening may want to go and catch your act? What's going on?
1: Well, you know, I kind of have been saying no right now to a lot of stuff because I'm working on my new book.
0: Oh, there we go. Okay. What's the new book?
1: It is going to recount why the Mediterranean diet has been the gold standard in the research and why we have to take it into this new century. And it has to be the plant-based part of it has to be addressed. We have to be moving into a plant-based diet in order to sustain our health, our planet, our species. And so I'm going to be taking in the ethical components, the environmental aspects, and bringing it all together into the perfect diet.
0: You must be talking about the traditional Mediterranean diet, not the one that's full of oil and wine and all those kind of things, right?
1: No, I'm talking about the traditional Mediterranean diet and why the research has been so substantiated on it, but what the myths are. Exactly. People think, oh, it must be the red wine and the olive oil, but that's not it at all. That's just part of the equation it's really interesting because I'm digging into the history. I'm learning about ancient Greek diets and I'm learning about all of, you know, Ansel Keys' work and the Seven Countries study, and it's absolutely a fascinating study. So it's going to be kind of a thorough report, and then it's delicious. The food is so good there. And I just was in the Mediterranean in May, and I was able to, you know, get a taste of the culture and the food, and it's like my favorite part of the world. So it's been really a fun study.
0: Well, we will look forward to that then. We won't be watching for you at our local health events, but we're going to be knowing that you're sitting there at your computer working on the new book. And you'll have some recipes in there that you've created using that kind of food?
1: Oh, yeah. It's going to be recipes. It's going to be primarily the nutrition book, but it'll have like 40 to 50 recipes.
0: Oh, my. Okay. I'm going to be watching for that. All right. Well, do you have a website where people can keep track of what you're doing and what's coming up with the Juliana Hever Touch?
1: Yes, my website is plantbaseddietitian.com.
0: Plantbaseddietitian.com. Okay, that is right there. Juliana, always a pleasure talking with you. I feel energized and I feel healthy just talking with you. It's amazing how that works.
1: Thank you, Charles.
0: And until next time, listener, this is Charles Mills along with Juliana Hever inviting you to remain heartwise. Goodbye, everyone.

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0: 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For thousands of years, millions of people have found hope, truth, comfort, and new life in this book of books called the Bible. 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In today's presentation, Pastor Doug shares how to listen and surrender to God's voice in a message titled, Hearing God.
1: Hello, class. Thanks for coming back. We're going to talk again about our study dealing with the science of salvation. We're calling this Formula for Faith. And we're talking about just the most important aspects and steps in being a Christian. And we've been using the conversion experience of Isaiah as an outline or something of a template to better discover what are those steps of salvation. We found out, what's the first step? We see God, and then by contrast, step two is we see ourselves. And then after that, there's repentance, there's confession, there's faith and believing, and then we're going on to the last couple of steps, which are, today we're going to talk about hearing God, and then our final step will be going for God. Now, I've got to be very clear here. Does God hear every prayer that's ever prayed? Let me restate that. Does God know everything? So is there anything that he misses? You know, sometimes I go out to eat with people now, and as you get a little older, part of your hearing starts to go, and it begins with hearing people's voices when there's background noise. And I'll have to keep saying, what was that? Because with this background noise, it's hard to hear God's voice. And God hears every prayer. But there's a certain way that God does not hear and we don't hear him if there's a lot of background noise. He'll always hear every prayer for repentance. God hears that prayer. But one of the questions is, are we hearing God speak to us? Do we hear the voice of the Lord? Now, God speaks to us several ways. What is the most important way that God speaks to us? Through his word. It's the most dependable. It's everything else that you think might be the voice of God must be measured by what we know to be the voice of God. The ultimate voice of God is when he gave the Ten Commandments and he spoke it with his own voice in the hearing of a nation. But God speaks to us through his word. God may speak to us through the impressions of the Spirit, but that must always line up with the word. And sometimes there's things that we think are the impressions of the Spirit. We can confuse our own feelings and all kinds of things for the impressions of the Spirit. God speaks to us through Christian counsel. The Bible says in the multitude of counsel there is safety. God speaks to us sometimes through nature and the things that he's made. It says the heavens declare the glory of God. So you can see something about God through the things that he's made. You know, Jesus said, if you've seen me, you've seen the Father. And sometimes you can see God by what he made, even though things have been tainted by sin. And we can see God through providence. Have you ever seen something that happens and you say, wow, that was a God thing? You ever seen a prayer answered or a miracle that happens? You just say, well, that had to be the Lord. And so, you know, there's a lot of examples we could all think of stories where we could say, God spoke to me through circumstances. But in reality, most of the time, most of the world is not listening to God and they don't hear the voice of God. To hear the voice of God, we really need to be emptied and surrendered. One of the principal things the devil is doing to keep people in bondage is he's just distracting them. And it's not always sin. You can be distracted with too many good things. There can be a lot of background noise. There was a very successful phone commercial a few years ago. Some of the most successful advertising campaigns. One was Got Milk. Yeah, how many here have not heard of a Got Milk campaign? And then there's a lot of spin-offs of that. They say, you know, do you got love? Do you got this? You got that? So a four-wheel drive truck, it said Got Mud. And so it just says everything. Well, one of the other ones that was a very successful campaign. Oh, I just thought of another one. Any of you old enough to remember Where's the Beef? Campaign? Little old lady. One of the other ones was the Verizon phone commercial, "Can you hear me now? Can you hear me now?" So it's real important to know that we're listening to the voice of the Lord, and sometimes you just got to be still and know that I am God. It says here in Revelation chapter 3, verse 22, one of the last book of the Bible, one of the important messages, "He that has an ear, let him hear what the Spirit says to the church." Now, when we talk about the church, are we talking about a building or are we talking about people? It's people, right? Jesus is appealing. He's saying, "He that has an ear." What does he mean by that? Some people aren't really listening for the voice of God. You know, you can actually learn, if you've got half of an ear for music, you can improve your tone. You can get where you can tune a guitar and you can tune a piano, but it takes a little training to tune your ear. You can tune your spiritual ears. Have you ever wondered when you read the Bible? Abraham hears this voice and it says, "Abraham, take your son, your only son who you love, bring him to the mountains of Moriah and offer him there as a burnt offering unto me." And the Bible says, "Thou shalt not kill," and that should probably include your children. So how did Abraham know that was the voice of God? Have you ever wondered that? He had tuned his ear to listening to the voice of his heavenly Father for years, and he was able to quickly discern, is this some strange background noise that the devil's giving me, or is this the voice of God? As a little child was brought to the doctor, and they said, "We think our child has lost his hearing." Just, you know, a little two-year-old. And the doctor on examination found out that evidently once at dinner, the child had taken black-eyed peas and stuffed them in his ears. Nothing was wrong with his hearing. He just stuck some peas in his ears. And some of us have done that. We sort of plug our ears because we don't want to hear what God's going to say because we're afraid of conviction. Now, you and I might not walk around with your fingers in your ears, but sometimes we don't study the Word as we should because we find it convicting. We don't pray as we should or confess our sins as we should because we find it convicting. And God will not force us. You know, sometimes He might make a horsefly land on your nose to try and get your attention, or He might send a storm like He did with Jonah. But most of the time, God will speak to you in a still small voice, and you need to be willing to listen, willing to hear. It says here, "Why do you not understand my speech? Because you're not able to listen to my word." Sometimes it means we need to have a heart that's open and really want to hear what God says. You know, if you search for Him, the Bible says you'll find Him, but you've got to search with all your heart. You need to be willing to hear. Now, what does it mean to be willing to hear? It doesn't mean just be in the room when He's talking. It means when God says, "Hear my voice," hearing, is it just auditory with God, or is it being willing to do what you're hearing? If a parent says to their child, "Get out of the street, car's coming," child says, "I hear you," but they stay there, are they really hearing them? Now, while we're talking about the subject of listening for the voice of God, why don't we pause and take a little detour? Have you ever wondered about what the will of God is for your life? Let's assume that you've gone through the steps of Isaiah. You've gone through the steps of salvation. You understand the basics and the formula for faith. You've heard, you see God, you've seen yourself, you've repented, you confess, you've received the cleansing, you're hearing God, you're willing to go for God, and then you say, "Go where? Lord, what is your plan for my life? I want to know what your will is for me." Well, there's a number of ways that you can understand the will of God. Let's look at some of the most important aspects to understand what is it that God wants me to do. First of all, do you flip a coin? You know, the Bible talks about sometimes there's a case where you cast a fleece before the Lord, like Gideon. You know, there might be times you pray for providence. I don't recommend you cast lots and flip a coin. I've heard stories where people were just praying and praying about decisions. They opened their Bible and the first verse their eyes fell upon, it guided them in what they're supposed to do. God can use these methods. I don't recommend it. I think that's sort of like a last resort. Yes, I know that the apostles sometimes cast lots. They did it under the inspiration of the Spirit. You might say, Lord, what do you want me to do? And you could flip open your Bible and it'll tell you, like Judas, to go hang yourself. And that's obviously not God's plan. So, yeah, be very careful. That reminds me of a lady that she used to sell thread in Scotland. Whenever she came to a fork in the road, they had no signs back then, she would take a stick and she'd throw it in the air and it would land. And whatever direction the stick pointed, she would go. And one man observed from her yard one day, she was at a fork in the road, and she kept throwing the stick in the air and it would land. She'd pick it up and she'd throw it again and it would land. He'd say, ma'am, what are you doing? She says, well, I throw this stick in the air, and whichever way it lands, it tells me which way to go. And I had to keep throwing it several times before it pointed down the road that I wanted to go down, because that other road looks pretty rough. So that's kind of like people say, you know, we'll flip a coin, but what if it doesn't say what you want? We'll flip it again. You know, be careful what you ask for when you throw out those fleece like God. So that's not the best way to find God's will. Sometimes God might speak through dreams and visions. That does happen. But it's easy to confuse what visions and dreams are from God, what visions and dreams are from eating too much too late. You know what I'm saying? You could have all kinds of things that can cause dreams and visions. And so that's not the safest method either. I'm going to begin with what I think is the most trustworthy way to be able to know and to hear the will of God for your life. You know what it is? Be fully surrendered and willing to do whatever He says. If you are completely surrendered and say, Lord, I am willing to do Your will, and God knows your heart, and you say, speak, Lord, your servant is listening. Whatever you want me to do, I will do it. And you really mean that. And if in your heart you're saying, I'm willing to go wherever you want me to go and do whatever you want me to do, if that's really your attitude, then God becomes responsible to reveal His will to you. So number one is having a willing heart to do God's will. Number two, we've talked about already, is consult the Word of God. Now, depending on what your situation is, there's different places in the Word you might go. For instance, basic will of God is the Ten Commandments. The Bible tells us in Psalm 40, yea, I love to do your will. Your law is in my heart. So the law of God is the best expression or simplest expression of the will of God. It's His will that you do not lie, that you do not kill. Basically, you love your neighbor. You love the Lord with all your heart. And so the Word of God is going to give you the best guidance. Psalm 119, verse 105, your word is a lamp to my feet and a light to my path. And Proverbs 14, 12, there's a way that seems right to a man, but the end thereof is the way of death. So going by your feelings is not always the safest thing. Or going by popular opinion, not the safest thing. God reveals His will to those that are faithful. So we want to walk in the light while He's in the light. John 12, verse 35. Jesus said, a little while longer, the light is with you. Walk while you have the light, or the light will be taken away. In other words, be faithful in following what you do know. Some people will be saying, Lord, how come you're not speaking to me anymore? How come I don't hear your voice anymore? You know, the volume can go down if we're not listening to what He is saying. The Bible says the Lord calls to us, and He calls and we hear Him, and there's usually great conviction, but if we're not responding to that call, the next time He calls, we got like a callus on our ear, and it gets fainter and it gets fainter over time. If you want the volume to go up, if you're willing to listen to what God does say, He'll give you more. Another one is obtain Christian counsel. Proverbs 11:14, where there is no counsel, the people fail. But in the multitude of counselors, there is safety. And then I can also read 1 Corinthians 15:33, do not be deceived. Evil companions corrupt good habits. Godly friends can help you take an inventory of your life. You have godly friends that know you. They'll also better understand what your spiritual gifts are and what they aren't. And if you tell your friends, you know, I'm thinking of quitting my job and going on the road and be giving a music ministry. And your friends might say, brother, sister, you can't sing to save your life. Well, I sing all the time. I thought I had a great voice. And you might, that's a rough illustration, but sometimes your friends will be honest with you. And they'll say, don't quit your day job. So consult your Christian friends and be willing to listen and ask them to be honest with you and say, you know, I'm praying about God's will for my life. I've got these two opportunities. And sometimes you need to just get, like I said, godly counsel is very important in understanding the will of God. Some other things, observe providence. Look for things where God might be guiding you through circumstances. In the Bible, for instance, Ruth and Naomi come back destitute from the land of Moab. They have nothing. And they're just probably living in a hovel. They've lost their land. They've lost everything. It's harvest time. And so they're praying about, Lord, now what do we do? We're back in the promised land, but we don't know where to go. We don't know how to begin. How do we rebuild our lives? Two widows, no children, no spouse. And isn't it interesting that Ruth goes out to glean in the fields and she comes home, says, I gleaned in the field of a guy named Boaz today. And Naomi says, you're kidding. Of all the places you could have been, he's the one who has the ability to redeem us. And of course, ends up they fall in love and get married, and Jesus comes through the line of Ruth. Was it an accident that she wandered into the field of Boaz that day to glean? So they saw that as providential. And you'll see a lot of examples in the Bible where God providentially arranges things. One of the characteristics that God often wants from you when you're listening to His voice and wanting to know His will, patience. Patience. Wait on the Lord. He may not always tell you right away. Have you ever noticed in the Bible sometimes the Lord waits till the last minute before He tells you exactly what He wants you to do? And I've had that happen to me when I'm preaching a sermon. I'm praying about what to say. And I don't recommend this, but I'm sometimes praying about what to say within minutes of walking to the pulpit. And I have no idea of what to say. And it doesn't mean I've not been studying. I study all the time. But you look at a group, you don't know what they need. God puts something on your heart. And you just, or the last minute, God puts something else on your heart. You have to have your notes and you have to throw your notes out because God is impressing you with something else. But sometimes it happens at the last minute. So pray. Wait, and be open to God's providence. He can arrange circumstances. He might bring you right up to the Red Sea before He shows you exactly what He wants you to do. Sometimes He'll only show you one chapter at a time because you can't handle the whole thing. And you say, Lord, what am I supposed to do 5 years from now? I want to have a life plan. And God is saying, well, it's good to have a plan, but be open to changes. Be willing to lay your plans at His feet. Look for providence. I already mentioned this. Pray about God's will. Seems obvious, but 1 John 5:14. Now this is the confidence that we have in Him, that if we ask anything according to His will, He hears us. And if we know that He hears us, whatever we ask, we know that we have the petitions we ask for. I can read also John 15:15. I no longer call you servants, because a servant does not know his master's business. Instead, I've called you friends, for everything I've learned from my Father, I've made known to you. We want to know the Father's will. We'll find it in the Word, but we need to pray and ask. And does God tell His friends what His will is? I think it was interesting that God said to Abraham, shall I hide from my friend what I'm about to do to Sodom and Gomorrah? And He told him so he could pray about it. God said to Elijah, look at Ahab, how he humbles himself. You know, I told you to prophesy against him, but since he's humbling himself, I'm not going to bring this disaster in his life. He didn't need to share that with Elijah. But because they're friends, he talked to him. Guided by the Spirit. You might wonder, why did you save this towards the end of the list? It's not because the Holy Spirit isn't important. It's because it is the thing that is often the most misunderstood. I quoted this in Isaiah 30, verse 21. You will hear a word behind you saying, this is the way, walk in it, whenever you turn to the right hand or the left. You know, I remember reading once when some of the ancient Arabs were crossing these vast expanses out in the desert, that they could get lost and the sandstorm would block the horizon and block the sun, and they couldn't tell what was east or west. And they had to keep moving, and they would keep a homing pigeon with them. and with a long piece of thread. And they'd release this pigeon, and it'd circle a little bit, and just like a compass needle, it would then start tugging on the direction towards home. And sometimes you just feel this tugging in the right direction. And when you start going in the wrong direction, you don't feel peace. So you'll see these doors, and you say, I got to make a decision, Lord. I can't stand here and do nothing forever. It's like Elijah said, how long do you halt between two opinions? At some point, make up your mind. And you'll find if you start walking in the wrong direction, you lose peace. There's a fear. It doesn't feel right, for lack of another way of saying it. You know what I mean? The Bible has to be your guide, but sometimes you've got the Holy Spirit does speak to you. John said the Spirit teaches you. And then you go this direction, you say, I just feel peace that this is what God's telling me to do. Sometimes you'll see as you move in the right direction, the doors continue to open, and you're going in the wrong direction, doors seem to close. And so sometimes you've just got to start moving, and then you'll make a correction, say, oh no, that's not right. And you start going like this. You ever play Marco Polo? You know what I'm talking about? In the swimming pool or something like that? And you got to get blindfolded, and then you're called. You say, hey, Marco, what do they say?
2: Polo.
1: Polo, right. And so you're trying to find someone so you can tag them in the pool. What are you using? Echolocation. You're just using it. And you just say it again, you know, and you're going like this. Sometimes being a Christian is kind of like that. You're saying, Lord, speak. Oh, it's getting louder. Oh, getting cold. And so I don't want to make it sound superstitious, like you're witching for water or something. But quite frankly, sometimes you just got to listen for the Spirit's voice to guide you, and you'll see that there's a peace. And that comes from being in the habit of listening to God all the time. After you've done everything, do a little accounting. Tally the evidence. Take all those things that I just mentioned, those criteria, and say, well, you know, the counselors are saying this, but the providence is saying this. And you add it all up and you look at it, and sometimes you can just do a little and say, you know, it seems like the majority of the evidence of the indicators to know God's will are pointing this direction. My one or two might be pointing the wrong, but I'm giving you like 12 or 14 different criteria. And I save this for last. What do you want to do? Now, you might say, well, I want to sin. No, I'm not talking about that. I'm assuming you're converted. What do you want to do when it comes to God will put a desire on your heart for mission work and in a certain area. You might have the gift for teaching. You might have the gift for medical work. You might have the gift, I love working with my hands. I want to be an aviation mechanic in a foreign mission field. And so God will place something on your heart. You know, when you're fully surrendered to the Lord, it says in Psalms 37, He will give you the desires of your heart. Believe it or not, He may actually put in your heart a desire to do His will, because you are surrendered to Him. And you'll say, oh Lord, I really want to do this. And God says, yeah, you got that for me. That's what I want you to do. And so sometimes He's just going to be placing it on your heart. Now I put that at the end because it's easy for us to confuse our desires for His will. But sometimes you'll discover the very thing that God wants you to do is the thing that He's placed on your heart to do. I heard this story years ago. This boy lived on a farm with his mom and his dad and his grandpa. And he knew his grandpa had this golden watch, a beautiful watch that he had gotten from retiring from the railroad or something. And it was on a chain. He'd pull it out. And he's like looking at it. It flipped open, had a case, and it had a little choo-choo train in it that went around. And grandfather would show this little boy the watch all the time. And while the grandpa was out working in the field one day, the boy went and started playing with his watch. And he shouldn't have taken it. And he took it and he carried it out to the barn with it, and he wanted to act like he was a railroad worker and he was playing and put it in his pocket. The boy forgot about the watch for a while and he thought, hey, a lot of fresh hay there in a pile they tossed down from the loft. I'm going to jump from the loft into the hay. And he played for a little while, went back to the house, and then he remembered the watch and he went to take it out and it was gone. He lost Grandpa's watch, and he was frantic because he thought, I'm going to be in big trouble if I lost Grandpa's gold watch. He went back out to the barn, and he looked and looked, and he dug around in the hay, and he couldn't find it, and he was just having a panic. Finally thought, you know, he was a Christian. I need to pray. And he got on his knees, and he started to pray. He took a deep breath, and while he was praying, it became very quiet, and he heard tick, tick, tick, And he was able to track that little tick down until he sifted through the hay and he found the watch. Couldn't find it till he finally was able to be still. And the Bible says, be still and know that I'm God. You'll hear a still, small voice behind you. And so the Lord is asking, am I on mute? Can you hear me now? Who has an ear to hear what the Spirit is saying to the church? I want to pray that I'm willing to listen to what God is saying in my life by obedience and praying for His will for the future. How about you?
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1: I was having some problems in my life I really didn't know how to deal with. I just said to myself, I said, God, if you're real, show yourself to me. And then I think one day at my mother's house, they were watching the final events of Bible prophecy. There was something about the way Doug preached and things that I felt that touched me. No matter how bad of a sinner you think you are, the Lord Jesus loves you no matter what you've done.
2: I am so thankful to God for amazing facts, for Doug Batchelor, and especially his book, The Richest Caveman. If it wasn't for these, I would not be here today. 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
2: Hello, my beloved son. How are you today? In one of my letters, I wrote telling you which day I set apart for you to rest, sanctify, and be blessed. This day is the Sabbath, Exodus 28. Today, I want to talk to you about how to observe this day. Firstly, I will tell you that the Sabbath begins at sunset on Friday. The 24-hour day is divided into the dark and light parts, that is, night and day. Contrary to what many think, the dark part comes first, and then the light part. Remember what is said. There was evening and there was morning the first day. Genesis 1:5. If you are already keeping the Sabbath, know that this sacred day was observed by the Israelites from sunset on Friday to sunset on Saturday, Leviticus 23:32. Biblically speaking, my son, the day begins and ends at dusk. However, by the time Friday twilight arrives, you and your family should already be at peace, calm, and gathered at home to welcome this day of sanctification, blessing, and rest. To receive the blessing that comes from keeping the Sabbath, it is necessary to not do any work, neither you, nor your son, nor your daughter, nor your male servant, nor your female servant, nor your animals, nor the foreigner within your gates. Exodus 20:10. There are interesting things you can and should do on the Sabbath. Here they are. 1. Begin this day with me, celebrating the arrival of the Sabbath with a brief family worship service at Friday sunset. There was evening and there was morning, the sixth day. So the heavens and the earth and all their army were completed. And on the seventh day, having finished all his work, he rested from all his work. Then God blessed the seventh day and sanctified it, because on it he rested from all his work, which God had created and made. Genesis 1:31, 2, 1, 3, 2. It is an excellent day to go to church, because if you want to consecrate yourself, this is the right day for sanctification. The Sabbath is a day of solemn rest and a holy convocation. Leviticus 23:3. Jesus used to go to synagogue's church on Saturdays in Nazareth, Luke 4:16. I have no doubt, son, that on this day, by going to church to participate in spiritual programs, you will be helped to maintain an intimate connection with me. 3. Visiting nature with the purpose of praying, communing with me, and with each other is a very good thing to do on my holy day. The apostles did this.

Acts 16:13. Moreover, this contact with nature brings mental health and provides emotional well-being, showing your children how special this day is. 4. Doing good to others is one of the things you can do on my holy day. For example, if a sheep falls into a hole on the Sabbath, it is natural for someone to take it out, for a person is of more value than a sheep. Therefore, our law permits helping others on the Sabbath. Matthew 12:11-12. Remember that this should be done without profit, or you will be deviating from my purpose for the holy day. 5. Stay connected with the Lord. Observe the laws regarding the Sabbath. Do not take care of your own business on the day that is holy to me. Consider the Sabbath as a day of celebration, the holy day of the Lord, which must be respected. Keep the Sabbath, resting instead of working. Do not take care of your business, nor talk idly. If you obey me, I will be a source of joy for you and will help you overcome all difficulties. And you will be happy in the land I gave to your ancestor Jacob. Isaiah 58:13-14. 6. Have more contact with the scriptures. Look at what the disciples did. When they were leaving a meeting, people urged them to return the next Sabbath to speak on the same subject. After the meeting, many Jews and other people converted to Judaism followed Paul and Barnabas, who spoke to them and encouraged them to continue steadfast in my grace, and on the next Sabbath, almost the whole city gathered to hear the word of the Lord. Acts 13:42-44. 7. This day is not a day for business, such as buying, selling, discussing business, etc. I commanded Nehemiah to instruct the people that if anyone brought any merchandise on the Sabbath, whether animals or cereals, to sell, the people should not buy, and they should not follow the example of Judah, who profaned the Lord's day by buying and selling all the harvest they had. This saddened me, Nehemiah 10:31. Therefore, my son, in summary, I tell you, follow the example of Jesus when he was here on earth. He went to church, Luke 4:16, read the scriptures, Luke 4:16, taught others about my kingdom, Luke 4:31, 6:6, 13:10, helped others, John 5:17, went out with the disciples to evangelize and do good, Matthew 12:1, and visited the sick with the intention of healing them, Matthew 12:9, 13, John 5:1, 15, 9, 1, 16. My beloved, make the most of this day, and I am sure you will be very happy. And remember, I am eagerly awaiting your letter today. What would you like to say to me? I am all yours. Affectionately, your eternal God.

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2: 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We've got a special friend of mine, a colleague by the name of Dana West. Dana, it is great to have you with us.
3: 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It's a privilege to be here.
2: Dana, you and I had the privilege of working together in the heart of Indian country some years ago when we were both with a team of health professionals at a place called the Lifestyle Center of America in South Central Oklahoma. It's actually now a facility that's owned by the Chickasaw Nation, I understand. But while we were there working for this nonprofit, we just saw remarkable things happen to people when they focused on making comprehensive lifestyle changes. It seems like you've never lost that vision. Now you're in Arkansas. Tell us a little bit about what you're doing there.
3: So I'm operating Abundant Health Wellness Center in Eureka Springs, Arkansas, and I help people establish their best health. So if they have diabetes or arthritis, high blood pressure, then I work with them to help them find out what is the best health they can have right now in their current situation.
2: I love what you're doing. And the folks that are regular listeners, they know I'm passionate about the same area, Dana. We've put things together. A lot of the folks who listen have heard about our free 30-day lifestyle programs, just short 5 to 7 minute videos that they jump online and go through. But I'll just be honest with you, as powerful as any kind of educational tool is, even after 30 days of something simple like that, we've seen remarkable changes. But other people, they just need a lot more. They need something, a deeper dive. They need more one-on-one counseling. And what I'm so excited about is that's the kind of service that you're offering. You're offering a more comprehensive, but yet virtual online program to help people with their health. Tell us, first of all, a little bit about where this vision came from to do something like this.
3: Well, I think it started back at the Lifestyle Center of America, where you and I were working together, and saw the remarkable changes that people could have in just simple changes to their lifestyle. Nutrition, exercise, drinking more water, just to give you a little start of, or a taste of what we did. And it just grew from there. And so I have now created the Start a New You program, which is focused on helping give you information and then allowing you to make the choices how you're going to apply this to your life, and then coaching people through the process of change. You know, change is difficult, right?
2: Mm-hmm.
3: Yeah, change is difficult. And it's hard to stick with the program too. And I'm sure you found that with your 30-day program as well. And so when it comes to programs, let's face it, there's a lot of programs out there. And a lot of programs, people just simply don't complete. But what we have found is it's not necessarily the fault of the program, but it's the anticipation of what people are expecting. They're expecting to get into a program and that's going to get them health. Where we come at it from a different standpoint, and we're coming at it with, this program doesn't work unless you are involved in making all the decisions. So the responsibility falls on the individual instead of on the program. And so we work with individuals who are 100% committed to making this work. And then they can make the decisions how they're going to apply it. They can take it as fast or as slow as they need to make it work for them. And then we coach them through that process on a weekly basis.
2: So let's talk a little bit about some of these, well, perhaps hurdles, because someone's listening, they say, listen, I've got diabetes, I've got high blood pressure. Maybe they're connected with a great tribal health program, let's say. Maybe they love their provider. But just like you said, they're having challenges, they're difficult to get the exercise in, or the eating has been a challenge. Before we go into this too much, I'm just going to be honest with you. You've got a book out that goes along with your program, and you tell your own story in it. So first of all, tell us the name of the book, because I want to talk a little bit about your background, because I think people are going to relate to it. So tell us, first of all, the name of the book that goes along with the program.
3: The name of the book is Kickstart a New You. Kickstart a New You.
2: So in that book, Dana, the first thing that grabbed me, and by the way, thank you for sharing a complimentary copy with me. I was amazed at how open you were, sharing your own life story, the story from your own family. Tell us a little bit about that story, because here you are, registered dietitian, board certified, lifestyle medicine. You have all the information. You know how to live. You know how to get people healthy. But you were struggling yourself as I read that story. So tell us a little bit about it.
3: Okay. So I was raised in a vegetarian home, and my mom was a good cook, but our friends in the neighborhood didn't eat like we ate. And I enjoyed going over to their homes and enjoying their American fare. But I had a problem for as long as I can remember. I could go no longer than 4 hours without eating. And I remember even in school, I would have food in my locker so that I could excuse myself from class and go eat. And there came a point where in my professional career that it just wasn't always easy to have access right away to food. But the problem was that I was fully addicted, especially to sugar. So with the hypoglycemic episodes, that became problematic for me.
2: So let me see if I'm hearing this right. Now, when you first started telling the story on air, people, you know, they're making that connection with maybe some kind of food addiction where you couldn't go any more than 4 hours without eating. But from reading the book, it seemed like it wasn't just an addiction. It was actually physiologic. You were getting seriously hypoglycemic if you didn't eat and having even physical problems. Did I read that right?
3: Yes. Yes. But to say no to sugar was basically an impossibility for me.
2: Whoa.
3: And that's what was creating the hypoglycemic episodes.
2: Okay, okay. So I'm with you. So that high sugar, raising your blood sugar, and then your body making insulin and stuff, drop bottoming your sugar out, and it just was a vicious cycle, huh?
3: Yes. And, you know, I would start work at 7 a.m. My lunch break wasn't until 1, and it just wasn't working for me. But because I couldn't say no to sugar, I continued with these hypoglycemic episodes until I met Marty. And Marty had a whole host of food allergies. If it had a common name to it, then he was allergic to it, whether it be chicken or it be green beans or whatever, he was allergic to it.
2: Now, you and I know who Marty is, but bring the listeners up to speed. So just who is this mysterious Marty that's now in the equation?
3: So Marty eventually would become my husband. It is now. Yeah.
2: Okay. So Marty and you were getting to know each other, and you're dealing with this guy who's got all these literally food allergies. Is that right?
3: Yes.
2: So how did that change your experience?
3: Well, I did some research to figure out, okay, so what would be the best program for him to start be able to eat regular food again and not food that all has funny names. So like spelt and quinoa and stuff that is in vogue now, but it wasn't in vogue then at all. And so turns out it was a whole food plant-based diet. And if you stayed on this program for an entire year, avoiding all the foods that you're allergic to, then you can start adding the foods back in one by one. So he was in agreement to do this experiment. And so we started off. Well, Marty didn't like to cook, so I was doing the cooking for him. And of course, I was eating what he was eating. And I took note that I wasn't having any more hypoglycemia episodes.
2: Wow.
3: Yeah. Or any of the other health issues I was having as well. And so we lasted about 3 months on the program. And then we drove by Dairy Queen. And so, you know what happened.
2: Well, fill in the blanks for us. I think most of the folks know where this is going, but it wasn't just like seeing Dairy Queen dropped your blood sugar. There had to be more to it than that, right?
3: Yeah. Well, we went through the drive-thru and we got our favorite ice cream. And of course, you're on this program. You're supposed to be on it a whole year. Now we just messed the whole thing up. So just throw the whole thing out. And that's actually what we did. We didn't have gotten back on it, but we didn't. And then we noticed our health wasn't as good. And so we decided we would try it again. And we continued such a yo-yo until a year after we were married. And we had done enough experimenting to know that this program works if we'll just stick to it. And I had no strength of my own to do that. And so I finally got down on my knees and talked to the creator about I needed help and I had no strength on my own to do this. And so I told him that I would commit my food to him, dedicate my food to him for an entire year, eat according to his plan, and that I knew would work. And so I started out with 1 month and then 2 months. I made it to 5 months. In the fifth month, I actually found out that I was pregnant. So now I had lots of motivation to continue on the program. So into the pregnancy, I stayed on the program, got into after delivering Dawn, I wanted to breastfeed. Dawn is my daughter. And so I breastfed her for 13 months. And then the day that I weaned her, what do you think I did?
2: Don't tell us. But we're all curious, so you might as well remove any question.
3: I enjoyed ice cream and cheesecake, my favorites.
2: But that was just a single celebration and you went back to your original perfect eating?
3: You would think. I had no health problems the entire time that I was on the program. But yeah, I celebrated with health-destroying food and I threw it all out. And for 3 months, I continued back on the standard American diet.
2: Wow.
3: And then my sister came to visit and she took note of what I was eating in front of her. And she says, I thought you didn't eat like this anymore. And you know, it really kind of hit me like a ton of bricks that this isn't just affecting me. This is affecting my family and even my extended family. And so that night I got down on my knees again and I dedicated my food and my life to God, not just for 12 months, but for my whole life.
2: Wow.
3: And that's when the Start a New You program was born. And that's when I wanted to help others experience the same.
2: So basically what I hear in your story, Dana, is the person who most needed the Start a New You program was you yourself.
3: That's me.
2: And you go through this journey, and are you still on that program, or is it every few months you're still at Dairy Queen?
3: I'm on it. I can't tell you last time I had ice cream, and I can tell you the last time I had cheesecake, and I didn't like it. And that was such a victory for me. It's like, oh, I never have to have it again.
2: This is exciting stuff. We're going to tell you more about Dana West's story. It's not we're going to tell you. I mean, she's got insights for you, but it's more than that. She's going to tell you about how she's been translating her success into the success of other people and how you can share in it. That's all coming up right after these important messages. Don't go away.
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2: Welcome back to American Indian and Alaska Native Living. I'm Dr. David DeRose with nutritionist Dana West. She's a registered dietitian. She's a board-certified specialist in lifestyle medicine. She's the author of the book Kick Start to a New You, and she's been sharing her own personal journey to better health. Dana, for folks that are just joining us, you were on this kind of roller coaster with hypoglycemia, serious symptoms as a result of it, and you really finally get on a program that seems to take care of all your health problems. There's a spiritual component to it. You realized, even though you knew what you needed to do, you relied on the Creator, you felt that you gained strength from outside yourself. Is that a fair summary of what you shared with us in the first segment?
3: Yes. Yes, right on.
2: So you take that experience and then you bring it into clinical practice. So right now, tell us a little bit about your practice setting.
3: Okay. So at Abundant Health Wellness Center, we do private consultations. So people will come into the office, but we also do virtual consultations as well. So by telephone or by video, we can do that as well. And I take them through a step-by-step program to improve their thinking, really, because that's where it all is focused, right? Mm-hmm. If we can help improve our relationship with food, then we can improve our health as well. So my clients are always in control. So I give them recommendations and then I just pause and I just ask, so how do you think this will fit in your life? And then we can dialogue about that. So whether it's nutrition, whether it's water, whether it's exercise, you and I both know it can be difficult. Let's be real, right? Making lifestyle choices and making a commitment to stick to it can be difficult. And so I find that with my clients as well. You know, we're all humans. We're in this boat together, so to speak. And so again, we're just trying to help them see what the hurdles, what the difficulties for them are in their life. For example, I had an individual come in the other day. We'll call her name Sue, not her real name. And Sue is married and her husband is not on board with her health choices that she's making. And so he will continually come in and bring candy and things that are, she has arthritis, and the sugar will cause flare-ups with her and make her hurt more. And yet he will continue to bring in her favorite. And so we talked about how to have a crucial conversation with her husband to help him understand that she really wants to improve her health and she's trying to make better choices so that she can be pain-free and enjoy their relationship together instead of not enjoying because she's in too much pain. And so she ended up having this conversation with her husband and they were watching TV and he brought out a bag of candy and offered her some out of politeness, really more than out of trying to sabotage. And she says, you know, I think I would prefer some blueberries. And he was like, oh, that's right. I'm sorry. And went and got her the blueberries and they enjoyed a snack together, even with him having his candy and her having blueberries.
2: Okay. I love the story, but I also know there's this background. And some people who are listening, they're saying, well, I didn't know there's any connection between sugar and arthritis. From a dietitian standpoint, why would those things be connected?
3: Well, because sugar creates inflammation. And inflammation is what creates pain, right? And so if you're eating inflammatory foods, then you're going to have more pain. And I know, Dr. DeRose, that you talk about blood fluidity a lot. So in, I refer to that also, but I use the word circulation, but it's the same thing that we're talking about. And so if we want our blood to circulate well, then we need to have it thin and not inflamed. And so the sugar is going to make the blood more thick, and then it's not going to flow as well either. And this can also create inflammation.
2: It's a profound subject. I find that a lot of clinicians, they hear this stuff and they say, oh, come on now. But if you look at these connections with sugar, we're learning more and more about all the things that sugar, high fructose corn syrup, some of these other compounds do. And I can remember as a medical student, and I still see patients with this gout, you know, this inflammatory arthritis. And, you know, when I was a student, they would say, well, it's rich foods and it's alcoholic beverages. But now we know that one of the things that really raises this pro-inflammatory uric acid is high fructose corn syrup, you know, these concentrated sugars. So, yeah, there's this connection there. And a lot of people just don't connect those dots. So I appreciate you mentioning that and sharing that story. And the fact that a person can make decisions, communicate them to those they love, and can find success.
3: Right.
2: So you started by working with people in the Abundant Health Wellness Center on a one-on-one basis, if I understand kind of the trajectory of your practice. You're doing the virtual consultations as well as the in-person, but you've rolled something out, especially in the year 2023, that I think a lot of my listeners may have interest in. Tell us a little bit how your services have evolved over time.
3: So we have a, it's called the Start a New You online program. And we started this because I was working with a physician who is a rheumatologist. And so we were looking at arthritis and other autoimmune conditions and things. So we started a biblically based inflammation busting, arthritis reversing, health embracing program so that you could experience the best you. And, you know, as we were talking before, there's lots of programs out there.
2: Mm-hmm.
3: And programs can be difficult because they hear a great sales pitch and they think, oh, this is going to get me health. I'm going to sign up for this and I'm going to get better. But the truth is, we can't make you be better. Okay. The program is not going to work without your personal involvement in the program, making the decisions that are going to be best for you, because we can't live your life. So the only thing that our program, Start a New You program, can do for you is to guide and to encourage you to be better. As we make recommendations, then together we can figure out how to make that work and how to work through the unexpected as well, you know? So it's very simple, it's very realistic, it's very doable, because you're the one making the choices on how to enjoy life again without pain, being able to tie your shoes, being able to get down on the floor and play with your grandkids again, you know, whatever it is that you enjoy that you have had to set aside because of pain from arthritis, then this is a program that you can embrace and embrace health as well, simply by making a few simple choices, the way you eat, the way you sleep, the way you drink, your lifestyle, right?
2: So what's so beautiful about your program? I mentioned the 30-day programs that we have, and again, familiar to many of our listeners. Like I said, 5 to 7 minutes a day for a month. I mean, you do the math, you know, that's what, 2.5-3 hours that a person is spending to try to give them an overview of a comprehensive lifestyle. You are doing something that's a much deeper dive than that. Tell us a little bit about this program, the Start a New You program, and just what all is involved. Let's say, hypothetically, someone listening right now, maybe they're a tribal elder, tribal council person, they're an elder, and they're listening, and it's just getting more difficult to get around. They've got bad arthritis. Maybe it is rheumatoid arthritis. Maybe it's an autoimmune arthritis, and they're saying, I mean, could this lifestyle make a difference? They've seen some success. Maybe they've been on different medications. Some have helped, some haven't. And they're saying, well, just what is this? What does this program look like? Tell us about how you roll out this program and how someone would get involved.
3: Okay. So we start out with very simple steps. We find out a little bit about you and what is motivating to you, what gets you out of bed and excited day by day. And then we also find out what are your real goals. And we have you write those goals down. And you have goals. We have 3 goals that we ask people to write down: a minimum goal, a target goal, and a stretch goal. And we explain how to write those goals. And so we have 1 to 2 sessions a week. And then we continue to help you. We have cook along with me video sessions. We have exercise sessions, which we call fun therapy.
2: We want to talk more about the program. We have to step away just briefly. I'm talking with Dana West. She's telling us about the Start a New You program. We're going to get a better picture of it after just a little bit of overview there. We're going to tell you how it can make a difference for you and for those that you care about. More coming up right after this. I'm Dr. David DeRose. Stay tuned.
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2: Welcome back to American Indian and Alaska Native Living. I'm Dr. David DeRose. It's so good to have you with us. We're in the second half of our show. I'm speaking with Dana West, a registered dietitian who's been on her own lifestyle journey and now is taking her success and translating it into success for other people. Dana, we've been speaking a little bit about a program that you've got me very excited about. I know you call it the Start a New You program. We were starting to describe it in the last segment, and I know you and I had spoken about the program. Sometimes when we have some background, we can get ahead of the audience. So if we were just to step back, one of the things I know that you offer, and then you can build on this, is kind of a 30-minute get acquainted where people can learn about the program. It's a free consultation, can clarify their goals like you were speaking to us about. But whether a person takes advantage of that free service or whether they say, I just want to join this program, I'd like you to let us know how the program works. How is it structured? I know there's some modules that are recorded, some personalized group sessions. Tell us a little bit about what the program looks like.
3: Okay. So yes, there are several modules throughout the program. And so we start off just helping you establish what your goals are. Then next we get into more of the nitty gritty of, you know, how do you actually get rid of inflammation? And then we'll eventually get down to the 10 essentials of health. And one by one, start working through those. And as you apply those, then you're going to start feeling better. So what are the 10 essentials of health? I know is your next question.
2: How did you know that?
3: So this Start a New You is the acronym for those 10 essentials. And so it's going to include things like sunshine and trust, building healthy, trusting relationships, temperance. That's an old-fashioned word, isn't it?
2: Mm-hmm, mm-hmm.
3: So temperance is using in moderation that which is good and avoiding that which is harmful. So we expound on that. But there's other things. We won't go through all 10 of them, but we have the rest. You know, if we don't have a good night's rest, it's kind of hard to do well throughout the day, isn't it?
2: Mm-hmm, mm-hmm.
3: Yeah, absolutely. And of course, as a registered dietitian, we're going to talk lots about nutrition and exercise, drinking water, things like this. Those are all going to be key essentials.
2: So as I understand how the program works, now you and I, for those who've been with us from the top of the hour, realize we work together at a place called the Lifestyle Center of America. And even over 20 years ago, people were paying, I don't know what, $6,000, $7,000, $8,000 to go through a basically 3-week lifestyle program. You are now offering with the Start a New You program. This is a 90-day program. Have I got the time frame right?
3: Yes. Yes. 3 months. Mm-hmm.
2: And every week there's some kind of a video that they watch. Have I got that part of it down? One or two videos?
3: Yes, one or two trainings that you can watch on your own time. And then we also have live training. So once a week, we come together as a whole group, whoever is in the program at that time, And we coach you through whatever the difficulties, whatever questions you have, clarify whatever needs to be clarified for you. And that's live through like Zoom. And then we also have come cook along with me sessions where every step we don't speed up through the cooking process. I bring you into my kitchen and we cook together. And so you have the recipe. We give you the Start a New You cookbook and you'll have all the recipes. And then we just start cooking together. So you'll see every step along the way. And then we also have fun therapy. You know, this is our way of talking about exercise.
2: Okay.
3: You know, exercise, it's kind of gotten, I don't want to exercise. Well, what if we can make it fun? You know, so these are just simple exercises that you can do. You can do them multiple times. You rewatch the video or you can get the basic idea of it and then do it on your own. So, yeah, we just have a lot of fun in the program. And exercise doesn't have to be a chore, but it can be enjoyable.
2: So, in other words, over the course of 90 days, someone is going to be getting roughly 12 or 13 live group sessions. Some of them are cooking. Some of them are exercise-based. Other than our counseling. Am I hearing that right, or is it even more than that?
3: So the coaching is live,
2: uh-huh.
3: And the cook along with me are videos. The exercise or fun therapy is video.
2: Okay.
3: And the modules, the trainings in the modules are also recorded. Now, I will say, which I haven't shared with you before, but we do actually offer this entire program live one time a year. And so the next time it will be live, where the trainings are live, begins in January. And then we go through the whole year. But that's only offered once, once a year.
2: So you're going to be doing a live, all the trainings live, beginning in January of 2024. What is the actual date when this is starting?
3: January 15, 2024.
2: Okay, so whether someone wants to go through the virtual program or the hybrid program where there's some live sessions and some videos, or go through the full live program January of 2024, how does someone get a hold of you, get a hold of your program, for example, register for the Start a New You program?
3: So you can go to my website. It's AbundantHealthWellnessCenter.org. That's AbundantHealthWellnessCenter.org. And you can go to the Start a New You program under services. And then at the bottom of that page, you will find a link where you can get started with our program.
2: Okay, let me make sure I've got this down. So if I get online and I go to AbundantHealthWellnessCenter.org, and then I look for your services there when I come to your homepage, and I'm going to find a place where the Start a New You program is. And if I work my way through that, I'll find a place where I can click and actually join the program. Have I got that?
3: Yes, at the bottom of the page of the Start a New You page. Yes.
2: So Dana, if I understand correctly, we've talked about these programs costing thousands of dollars, and you're really offering this program for a fraction of the cost. Even if someone goes through the full interactive live program with you starting in January of 2024, my understanding is the price of that program is less than $1,000. Is that correct?
3: That's correct. Yes.
2: And the rumor is that with some of the pre-recorded programs that you may run later, sometimes you even discount that price even more. I'm not committing you to anything, but is that really true?
3: That's true.
2: Okay. So you've definitely got my interest. Now, the bigger question, though, and this is one that many people, I'm sure, have asked you, because you work in a clinical setting and you bill for services there, can anyone get any help from their insurance or from a tribal health program if they go through the Start a New You program? Are there any options for people to get some help, even with those dramatically reduced prices?
3: So we don't accept insurance at Abundant Health. I am credentialed with insurance. So if I'm credentialed with your particular insurance, then you're welcome to submit the paperwork and see if they will reimburse you for that. But in terms of us actually billing your insurance, we do not actually offer that service.
2: Okay. And any stories? I mean, do people sometimes get some of the portion back of what they've invested?
3: So I have two individuals who have submitted that paperwork, and I know for sure one has gotten reimbursed, and I don't know yet about the other one.
2: Okay, so the vast majority feel it's something they can surround, and they just do it, and they're not worried about insurance paying them.
3: Yeah, so we're really reasonably priced. And so, you know, a private consultation, initial consultation usually is about an hour, and it's $97. You really can't beat that. Mm-hmm. And then follow-ups are about 45 minutes, and it's about $65 an hour. So very reasonably priced.
2: I agree, definitely. And I know for some people that's expensive, but for other people, when they know what they're getting, I mean, they say that's it's a great value. So you've got this program. It's a prepackaged program. People go through it in groups. They're supporting one another. You're supporting them, whether it's video-based with the weekly live support sessions or whether it's in-person, like we'll be taking, quote, in-person, but virtually, you know, it's a live program in January of 2024, going on for 90 days after that, correct?
3: Correct.
2: So you've got this program. It's called Start a New You. And let's talk now to some folks about some practical things that we can give them, whether they join your program or not, some of the things that in your experience over the years in your own life and you're working with clients, some tips that you can give to folks, say, hey, whether you ever come to my program or not, here's some things that can help you. Why don't you start out with one of them that first comes to mind for you, Dana?
3: The first thing that you need to do is write down what you actually want to accomplish, whatever that is, because that way you're making the invisible visible. It's right in front of you. You can tweak it. You can change it. You might end up with something completely different than what you actually started with, and that's all okay. But you need to write down what it is and then keep that in front of you. Then as you find ways to help you reach your goal, then you can jot those down and put it in your goal as well. So we have patients that tweak their goal for the entire 90-day program. This is part of what we do. And so as they learn new information, then they're going to update their goal.
2: Tremendous, tremendous. I love that emphasis, and I love how much you're looking for the individual themselves to direct the program. You're educating, they're making those decisions. We're going to come back with more from Dana West, specific practical things that you can do that can make a difference. I'm Dr. DeRose. Our final segment is coming up right after these important messages. We will be right back. Timeless Healing Insights is here for you and for your whole person health. 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
12: 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Here again is Dr. DeRose.
2: Welcome back to our final segment of American Indian and Alaska Native Living. I'm Dr. David DeRose. We've been talking with Dana West. She is one of the co-founders of the Abundant Health Wellness Center based in northwestern Arkansas. She is also the lead, the developer, the founder of the Start a New You program. And we've been speaking about that. Dana, we're trying to draw from your wisdom in this closing segment, things that can make a profound difference for folks. You talked about the importance of, first of all, crystallizing a person's own goals. What do you want to accomplish? What is the future like for you? Tell us about some other specific things that people may need to start doing or stop doing if they want to have optimal health.
3: Okay. So one of the other things that we just start our clients with is helping them understand what are foods that are going to help relieve inflammation and what are foods that are going to help create inflammation. So understanding the power of fruits and vegetables, we call them Kickstart a New You foods. So Kickstart foods, fruits and vegetables are on top of that list. They are a pharmacy on your plate. They are what's going to help you fight the inflammation, whether it be from arthritis, diabetes, whatever it is. These are foods that are going to help you. Now, a lot of people think that if you have diabetes, you can't have fruit, but that couldn't be further from the truth. Fruit is actually very beneficial for someone who has diabetes when it's eaten in its full form. So having the vegetables and the fruits, not in crinkly packages, but in their natural state, as it comes from the Creator's hand, then this would be very beneficial.
2: Now, one of the questions that often comes up when we're talking about eating more fruits and vegetables, is it that the fruits and vegetables are so good? You know, we've heard of things like phytochemicals and other things. Or is it because the other stuff that you're leaving out when you eat more fruits and vegetables is so bad? Is there an easy answer to that?
3: Well, definitely if you can eat these first, then maybe they can cut out some of the others as well. But they are full of vitamins and minerals and antioxidants, phytochemicals, all the buzzwords that you are familiar with in nutrition. And so they have a powerful effect on kicking inflammation to the curb. But there's also the other side. What are foods that are creating inflammation? Mm. So there's foods that are going to build inflammation and create it. For example, animal flesh has what's called endotoxins in them. And these create inflammation in the system for about 4 hours. Well, then it's time to eat again, right? And so we get used to this chronic state of inflammation and don't even realize it until we go on an anti-inflammatory program, such as the Kickstart to a New You book, as it outlines there. And then you can really feel just how good you really can feel on an anti-inflammatory program. Do we have time for a quick story?
2: Please, please.
3: Okay. So one of my clients, we'll call her name Sarah, and she had psoriatic arthritis. And she thought she just had problems with her hands and with her knees. And so she came to me because she was actually going to have to change her career because things were just becoming too difficult. And on the days where the elevator at work didn't function, she would have to climb stairs and then she'd be in bed for 3 days from the pain. And so she came to me and we started her on the program. And

0: trick-or-treater came by. And so what do you think she did with that bag of candy?
1: Uh-oh. I know where this is going, but go ahead and tell us.
0: She ate the whole bag.
1: Wow.
0: She texted me. She was in a flare-up, you know. She was in a flare-up the very next day. And she texted me after 3 days, and she says, candy is mean. Because she was right back to all that inflammation. So, you know, again, it comes back to helping us understand who we are, what are our weaknesses, and how can we deal with them. We can be sure that Sarah's not going to be bringing her favorite candy into her home anymore.
1: Sounds good. Sounds good. Right? Now, help me with this. So you got all this information. You share it in your books. You share it in your program. The program is a higher end item. I mean, even though it's very reasonably priced for what people get. How about if someone says, hey, I'm not ready to sign up for a 90-day program. I'm not even sure I'm ready to sign up, you know, to contact Dana and do that 30-minute interview, you know, free consultation. But can a person get your book if they don't go through the program?
0: Sure. It's available on Amazon. It's also available through us.
1: Okay, so the title of the book, give us the title and make sure, I know your name is not difficult to spell, but just give us all those details.
0: Okay, so it's called Kickstart to a New You. It's the jumpstart to the Kickstart, to the Start a New You program. And it's available on Amazon. And my name is Dana West, and that is 8 letters. It's D-A-N-A and West, just like the direction, W-E-S-T.
1: Okay, so the book Kickstart to a New You, if I got that right?
0: Correct.
1: And Dana West, straightforward enough, D-A-N-A, and then West. And then Dana, if they don't want to go through Amazon or they have trouble finding it there, you've given out your website previously on this show, but if someone wants to contact you, maybe they're in northwestern Arkansas, they actually want to come into the Abundant Health Wellness Center and see you, or maybe they want some of your virtual services or to go through one of the 90-day programs. Tell us how to get to that website.
0: Okay, so you can get to the website at abundanthealthwellnesscenter.org. 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So it's A-B-U-N-D-A-N-T and then healthwellnesscenter.org.
1: Okay, and you've got all kinds of resources there too, is that right?
0: Yes. On the website, you mean?
1: Yes.
0: Yes. And we have a blog there as well. And you can read there. We post 3 times a week. So you can read all the blogs there as well and get a lot of information off of our blogs.
1: So Dana, we've been giving out a website, and for a lot of people, that's great. They're going to get all that information. They're going to jump on. They're going to interact with the blog. But other folks, they may be in places in Indian country where they're listening to this show. Maybe it's tribal-based, it's a reservation-based station, and they're getting this show through the airwaves, but they don't really have adequate bandwidth to jump on a website and take advantage of that. Is there a way to reach you, say, by phone?
0: Yeah, absolutely. So our phone number is 479-363-6585. That's 479-363-6585. And we'd be happy to work with those individuals one-on-one, in person, virtually, however it may be.
1: Wonderful.
0: By phone, if they don't have video.
1: Wonderful. I so appreciate what you're doing, Dana. And I think folks who tuned in today, they realize you have a compelling story. You've got some great resources. You've got free resources online, as well as services that people can take advantage of. I know, just like you shared multiple times throughout the show, there's a lot of folks who tuned on today that they say, I can relate to this. I know I need to be doing better than I've been doing. I know what I need to do, but I keep falling. I've seen success, and maybe I keep slipping back. Any final words of encouragement for those who, they got some glimpses of hope in this show, but they said, it just sounds like a familiar script. What would you say to those individuals, Dana?
0: So don't focus on perfection.

0: action. We're interested in progress. And so we might have a hump and a bump as we go along. We don't have to throw in the towel over that. We can get right back onto the program and continue on, even though there might have been something that threw us off for a moment, but now we're going to get right back on the program.
1: Dana, thank you so much. I know you got a busy practice, a lot going on. Thanks for taking time out to be my guest today.
0: Thank you for having me. It's been a privilege.
1: And thank you to each one of you who've tuned into today's edition of American Indian and Alaska Native Living. As always, I'm Dr. David DeRose wishing you the very best of health.
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4: With SRN News, I'm Bob Agnew in Washington. Voters headed the primary polls today in several states, including South Carolina, where the state Senate candidate, Congressman Ralph Norman, says he still supports President Trump, even though the president endorsed his opponent.
5: Would I like his endorsement? Absolutely, but I've earned it. I've never walked from him, whether it's the COVID virus, I called out the doctors, whether it was the wall, whether it was the tax he has been under. I've defended him, and my rating shows that with highest in the delegation.
4: And Congressman Norman spoke with the Salem Radio Network. He is squaring off against the sister of the former Senator Lindsey Graham, who passed away earlier this year. Meanwhile, a new poll showed them running about neck and neck, even though she has enjoyed President Trump's endorsement. The Supreme Court has delivered an initial victory to the administration in its effort to strengthen mail-in ballot security ahead of the 2026 midterms.
6: In a 6-3 ruling, the justices lifted a lower court injunction blocking key provisions of President Trump's executive order in California and 22 other states. The plan would create a federal list of eligible voters and direct the Postal Service to deliver ballots only to those voters. The White House calls the measures common sense steps to protect election integrity. Ken Lorman reporting.
4: A newspaper has been ordered to rehire an employee who trashed Turning Point USA founder Charlie Kirk after he was assassinated last year. Correspondent Laura Winters reports.
7: The Washington Post has been ordered to reinstate the fired columnist who went off bashing conservative Charlie Kirk after he was assassinated, an arbitrator forcing the newspaper to give a platform to the former Global Opinions editor Karen Atia, despite her remarks on social media, and that the Washington Post did not have good and sufficient cause to fire the opinion columnist.
4: It's Laura Winters reporting, and this is SRN News. The State Department, once again, enacting policies meant to promote life in this country and abroad. Here's correspondent Michael Harrington.
8: One of the first tasks Secretary Marco Rubio says he's been assigned by President Trump is eliminating all U.S. aid dollars going to any foreign organization or group that promotes abortion. Rubio has announced sweeping restrictions on funding for overseas abortion NGOs, which will impact up to $30 billion in aid. These new restrictions build on the work that American pro-life groups have been doing for years in Africa. Michael Harrington reporting.
4: The New York City chief of police is vowing to protect the Jewish community. In remarks to the Congregation of Central Synagogue, where she attends, Jessica Tisch said, quote, as a proud Jew and a lifelong member, you have my word that I stand with you in these uncertain and precarious times. Anti-Semitism is on the rise all across the U.S., and especially in New York City, which is home to the largest concentration of Jews in the country. This is SRN News. The summer is set to be the UK's hottest on record, but while many native species have been struggling, one is offering a little respite.
9: London's parks and gardens have been parched.
10: I think the summer here has been pretty intense, just like anywhere else.
9: Spare one green corner, largely thanks to one animal, the beaver.
10: We're quite fortunate that with the beavers and the damming that they do, they are creating these deeper pools of water. They've did a lot of like deeper channels and canals and things like that, so water has still remained on site.
9: Shiniz Mustafa with the Ealing Beaver Project says the animal plays an important role in creating and maintaining wetlands. I'm Ben Thomas.
4: On Wall Street, the Dow Jones Industrial Average and the other major indexes all doing well despite ongoing tensions in the Strait of Hormuz. Right now, the Dow is up by about 69 points, the NASDAQ up 115, and the S&P 500 up by about 12 points. You'll find more on all these stories at srnnews.com.
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12: When you consider the seven churches of Revelation represent different periods of history, the Church of Laodicea would represent the church today. Laodicea means a people judged, and here we are living in the time of Earth's final judgment. Jesus says in Revelation 3:20, "Behold, I stand at the door and knock." He's knocking at the door of your heart, at the door of every person's heart. He doesn't say he might knock. Jesus knocks, and he's doing so right now. When something made you stop and think, when a trial arose in your life, when temptation pressed itself into your life and something said, no, no, that's not the way, that's all Jesus knocking at the door of your heart. The only person who can open that door is you. Jesus doesn't force his way in. He knocks, and he's waiting for you to open the door to him now. I'm John Bradshaw for It Is Written.

0: What is truth? Ever since humans have existed, we've been searching for truth. Today, it's popular to believe that there is no absolute truth. Today's question, how would you select someone for a dating relationship?
1: Depending on how grown up they acted.
2: Well, I think you have to be friends first.
3: I'd say get some parents' advice, find them at church, get people you trust, that kind of thing.
0: Jesus Christ said, "For this reason I came into the world to testify to truth." God's word has absolute truth. Here's what the scriptures say. 2 Timothy chapter 2 says, "Enjoy the companionship of those who love the Lord and have pure hearts." And in 2 Corinthians 6, "Do not be yoked together with unbelievers. For what do righteousness and wickedness have in common?" For more of God's truth, visit BibleInfo.com, a public service of the Seventh-day Adventist Church.

We all have a favorite season. For me, I love the idea of fall. The colors, the smells, the cool, crisp evenings. I look forward to sweater and boot weather every year, and bonfires, and hot apple cider, and the holidays to come. Inevitably, though, as the cold starts settling in, the trees look more and more bare, the days get shorter, everything begins to turn gray, and it's evident that winter will soon be coming. And for me, recently, that has become my least favorite season. In life, we'll go through different seasons, and maybe there's something on the horizon that you're not looking forward to. A teenager getting ready to head off to college and the looming empty nest. Perhaps you're worried about the health of an aging parent. Maybe it's the fight of a lifetime dealing with addiction or a health scare or a broken heart. And I know how easy it is when you start thinking of all of those things to feel that weight on your shoulders and you start feeling a sense of dread and anxiety. The Bible talks about how there's a season for everything under the sun. In Ecclesiastes 3, it says, a time to tear down, a time to build up, a time to cry, and a time to laugh, a time to be born, and a time to die, a time to tear, and a time to mend. If you're worried about coming into a new season, let these be your words of hope. Remember how He has led you in the past. Look back over your life and look for times when He gave you what you needed to get through those seemingly impossible situations. The stories of Him turning ashes into something beautiful are never ending. The stories of hope are endless. If you've been there, you know how impossible your circumstances may have looked, and it's clear the only way you got through was with God's grace. Just the fact that you're here is a sign that God is for you. Never give up hope and never forget how He's led you in the past. And know that He'll do it again, no matter what season you may be facing.

0: Miller's call to prepare hearts for the coming of the Lord was sweeping across New England at the same time that evangelists in other parts of the world were preaching the doctrine of the Second Advent. In 1838, Charles Fitch of Boston read printed copies of Miller's lectures and was convinced that Jesus would soon come in person to put an end to sin. Fitch, a young congregational minister, rushed to share his new beliefs with his fellow ministers.
1: That will be enough, Reverend Fitch. We don't want to hear such bizarre ideas.
2: But there is so much more to say, brother. Why, I find nothing in Brother Miller's writings on which to rest a single doubt. You must understand.
3: It is a lot of arrant nonsense, Fitch. And if you persist, we will see that you are removed from your post as pastor of Marlborough Chapel.
0: Stunned, Fitch stopped preaching the Second Advent. He did not want to lose the pastorship of his fashionable church. He struggled for a long time with his conscience and his doubts. Then, on a cold December day in 1841, as he sat alone in his house, he received a visitor.
4: Brother Fitch, you do not know me, but I have known of you for 4 years, since you first inquired about the message of the Lord's coming. I came to believe it and preach it that same year. I am Josiah Litch of Philadelphia.
2: You know, it seems to me that you must have been sent to me today.
4: How do you mean?
2: I have been so confused, so dissatisfied. I haven't been teaching the Second Coming for the last 3 years. I have submerged myself in the study of sanctification, and I preach on that. But I wonder if that is what I should be doing. And I'm just not sure anymore that I'm preaching effectively.
4: Brother, you need the truth of the coming of Jesus to put with the message you have been preaching. Return to a study of Daniel. Remember what Father Miller says about the 2300 days of Daniel 8.
0: So Charles Fitch turned again to his Bible and studied the prophecies of the Second Advent. Again he was convinced, and this time there was no turning back. Giving up his congregation, he began traveling through New England, laboring with Elder Joshua V. Hines and others.
5: Charles, you're home at last.
2: And I'm glad of it, my dear. How are the children?
5: Rambunctious as colts in a pasture. All half dozen of them.
2: It must be this lovely spring weather.
0: Charles Fitch's ministry took him far from home much of the time. He traveled by steamboat, stagecoach, horseback, and even Shank's mare. That is, on foot. He lectured on the visions of Daniel and John to anyone who would listen, but it seemed that words alone were not enough to make the meaning clear. Something else was needed.
2: Brother Hale, I wonder if you would help me on a project I have in mind.
6: Well, gladly, if it lies in my power, Brother Fitch. What project is that?
2: I've been thinking that there should be some way to emphasize our sermons.
6: Mm-hmm.
2: Some graphic way to illustrate what the Advent is all about, so that there is no question in anyone's mind what we are saying.
6: How do you propose to do that?
2: Well, the words of the prophet Habakkuk come to mind. Write the vision and make it plain upon tables.
6: Oh.
2: I propose to do that.
6: In what way?
2: What if we were to develop a chart? A chart that would help people to visualize the prophecies of Daniel. Wouldn't that make it easier to preach the message?
6: A capital idea, Brother Fitch. Let's get started right away.
0: The 1843 chart, as it was called, was enthusiastically received at the General Conference in Boston in May of 1842. Copies of the chart were used at the June camp meeting in East Kingston, New Hampshire. Here, the poet John Greenleaf Whittier dropped in to visit the meeting for an hour or two. Years afterward, he recalled the eloquence of the preachers and the upturned, earnest faces of the congregation. Camp meetings continued to be held in the United States and Canada throughout the summer and fall of 1842. In October, Elder Fitch was in Salem, Massachusetts.
2: Elder Himes, the tent is full and still hundreds of people wait here to get inside. How can we speak to them all?
7: It is indeed a problem, Elder Fitch. I know. Some of us can set up charts under the trees where small groups can see them.
8: An excellent solution.
0: While Elder Fitch labored for the Lord, Satan struck at his family.
5: Charles, how can I bear it? 4 of our pretty ones all at once. Such sweet, innocent children to be laid in the grave.
2: I know, my dear. I could not bear it were it not for the sure knowledge that Jesus is coming soon. How I long for his coming.
0: Elder Fitch decided to travel to the west, as Ohio, Michigan, and Indiana were called, and he set out near the end of 1842. Travel across the country was becoming easier. The shriek of steamboat whistles was heard on the Great Lakes. A great canal connected Lake Erie with the Ohio River and into the interior of the Buckeye State, touching towns that had been inaccessible. Cincinnati, the largest city in the West, boasted 35,000 inhabitants. Cleveland was little more than a rough-hewn village with a population of only 5,000 or 6,000. It was here that Elder Fitch moved his family, and for the next 2 years brought the message to the remote farms and villages of Ohio.
2: We had great success in Marietta, Brother Galusha.
7: Mm-hmm.
2: The folks there seemed eager to accept the message.
7: Yes, they were very receptive, Elder Fitch. It seems to me that people are more ready to believe the message in this raw territory than those in the more settled cities and towns.
2: So it seems to me also. And they are more interested in education.
7: Mm.
2: Look, for instance, at Oberlin. The curriculum at the college is of the best, yet the faculty and students support themselves on farms and in Cleveland factories.
7: Ah, yes, we were quite successful there. Many people of the town and college now look for the soon coming of the Lord.
2: It is not surprising, really. They hate slavery there and routinely assist runaways. And blacks, Indians, and even women are admitted to the college. Their hearts are indeed ready to respond to the call to give all to God.
0: In Cleveland, Elder Fitch was allowed to use the Congregational Church for his lectures. After a year or so, the growing community of believers built a larger church, in which he continued to do his work.
9: Mm-hmm. Elder Fitch sure is a powerful speaker, Lorena. Hundreds went forward today to ask for his prayers.
10: Yes, and he's kind, too, Tobias. I'll never forget when that huge, blubbery man went forward, and he tripped and fell in the aisle. Mm. The whole congregation laughed. It was funny.
9: I laughed, too. But Elder Fitch just helped him up and said, "Never mind, brother. It's better to stumble into heaven than to walk straight into hell."
11: Oh, get up there.
5: There goes another covered wagon, Charles, headed for the Oregon Territory.
2: We see more of them every day.
5: I hear that before 1843 is over, thousands of people will have followed the Oregon Trail, looking for a better life.
2: If I have my way, when they leave Cleveland, they will take with them the news that the best life of all is about to begin.
5: I don't doubt it.
0: Later in that year of 1843, Elder Fitch rejoiced to learn that Elder Bates and Brother Gurney had gone south to preach to the slaves. Preaching to African Americans had long been a burden of Elder John W. Lewis. The problem was, most African Americans were slaves in the South, and as he was African American himself, to go South would mean his own enslavement or death. In the summer of 1844, William Miller preached in Cleveland. Although he taught the end of the 2300-day prophecy, as always, his emphasis was more on preparation of hearts than on setting dates. Then, on a chilly day in the fall of 1844, Elder Fitch was conducting a baptism in Lake Erie.
7: Charles, you've already baptized about 20 souls, and there are at least that many waiting. You should stop for now. Look at you. You're shivering as if with the ague. What will your wife say if I bring you back to her like this?
2: I must do the Lord's work. Don't worry, my friend. We are almost finished.
0: After the baptism, Elder Fitch was on his way home with his clothes clammy against his shivering body when he met another group who desired to be baptized. He returned with them to the lakeshore, where he spent long periods in the frigid waves, immersing people one by one. As he started again for home, shivering so that he could hardly walk, a third group met him, also seeking to be buried with Christ in baptism. Again, the 38-year-old minister retraced his steps to the lake and once again went through the watery ritual.
7: Charles, I agree with your wife. You should have stayed home today. You caught an awful chill with all that baptizing in the lake yesterday. This wind is cold, and there are several miles to go. Turn back, I beg you.
2: I must keep this appointment. I must do my duty.
5: Doctor, my husband?
12: It is more than a cold, Mrs. Fitch. I fear your husband has pneumonia. He's very weak, and his lungs are full of fluid. I'm afraid he's in God's hands now.
5: He always has been. Charles.
2: I believe I am dying, my dear. What is the date?
5: October 14th.
2: Oh. No matter. Just a few more days, and we'll be together again. I believe in the promises of the Lord.
13: Mama, why are you so happy when Papa's dead?
14: I'm not happy. I want my Papa back.
5: We will have him back, my dears. In just a few days, when Jesus comes, he will wake Papa up, and your sleeping brothers and sisters, too. And we will all be a family, together again. Won't that be the most wonderful thing that has ever happened?
13: Oh, yes, Mama.

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0: Chapter 5, John Wycliffe.
1: Before the Reformation, there were at times but very few copies of the Bible in existence, but God had not suffered His Word to be wholly destroyed. Its truths were not to be forever hidden. He could as easily unchain the words of life as He could open prison doors and unbolt iron gates to set His servants free. In the different countries of Europe, men were moved by the Spirit of God to search for the truth as for hid treasures. Providentially guided to the Holy Scriptures, they studied the sacred pages with intense interest. They were willing to accept the light at any cost to themselves. Though they did not see all things clearly, they were enabled to perceive many long-buried truths. As heaven-sent messengers, they went forth, rending asunder the chains of error and superstition, and calling upon those who had been so long enslaved to arise and assert their liberty. Except among the Waldenses, the Word of God had for ages been locked up in languages known only to the learned. But the time had come for the Scriptures to be translated and given to the people of different lands in their native tongue. The world had passed its midnight. The hours of darkness were wearing away, and in many lands appeared tokens of the coming dawn. In the 14th century arose in England the morning star of the Reformation. John Wycliffe was the herald of reform, not for England alone, but for all Christendom. The great protest against Rome, which it was permitted him to utter, was never to be silenced. That protest opened the struggle which was to result in the emancipation of individuals, of churches, and of nations. Wycliffe received a liberal education, and with him the fear of the Lord was the beginning of wisdom. He was noted at college for his fervent piety as well as for his remarkable talents and sound scholarship. In his thirst for knowledge, he sought to become acquainted with every branch of learning. He was educated in the scholastic philosophy, in the canons of the church, and in the civil law, especially that of his own country. In his after labors, the value of this early training was apparent. A thorough acquaintance with the speculative philosophy of his time enabled him to expose its errors, and by his study of national and ecclesiastical law, he was prepared to engage in the great struggle for civil and religious liberty. While he could wield the weapons drawn from the Word of God, he had acquired the intellectual discipline of the schools, and he understood the tactics of the schoolmen. The power of his genius and the extent and thoroughness of his knowledge commanded the respect of both friends and foes. His adherents saw with satisfaction that their champion stood foremost among the leading minds of the nation, and his enemies were prevented from casting contempt upon the cause of reform by exposing the ignorance or weakness of its supporter. While Wycliffe was still at college, he entered upon the study of the Scriptures. In those early times, when the Bible existed only in the ancient languages, scholars were enabled to find their way to the fountain of truth, which was closed to the uneducated classes. Thus, already, the way had been prepared for Wycliffe's future work as a reformer. Men of learning had studied the Word of God and had found the great truth of His free grace there revealed. In their teachings, they had spread a knowledge of this truth and had led others to turn to the living oracles. Directed to the Scriptures, he entered upon their investigation with the same thoroughness which had enabled him to master the